0: in one of the biggest in the city, Maulana being the head imam. I was a young student in the madrasa, and I think it must have been the year 2001 or 2002. My relationship was such that I could never ever tell Maulana no if he made any request to me. So despite me being unable to do something or carry out a task, if he asked me to do it, I could never tell him no. So I remember it was one Friday that he said, you know, I'm not feeling too good today. Any of you are willing to give the Chumma Bayan today? And, you know, Maulana Bhaja Sahib, you know, you wait at Darul Uloom when that question comes from the Ustad. Every student suddenly, you know, we just hushu, we all drop our heads down and look down and nobody looks up. And it was the exact same scenario. And he looks at the whole class. We were 12 students. And he said, like, you know, I'm sure somebody should be ready and somebody is willing to help me. And we all just looking down, and he looks at me and he says, you know, Apu, will you help me? You'll be ready. And I looked up, I said, Maulana, I don't have any bayan prepared, but I can't tell you no. He said, no, inshallah, don't worry, you'll do well. You'll be able to speak. I said, okay. And I, you know, I can imagine, I can still remember that day of how stressed I was and how nervous I was. And I used to have severe stage fright. I stood up in Mount Anais Masjid, having the biggest Jummah congregation in the city of Pietermaritzburg. The allocation for the Jummah Bayan time was around approximately 20 or 22 minutes, depending on the season at that time. Maulana, I stood up and I spoke for, I think, 5 to 7 minutes, and I went stone cold. I could not say one word more. I was like, you know, shaking like a leaf, standing in front of the entire congregation. And let me tell you about my Honorable Ustad and my mentor, Hazrat Maulana Mansoor Laksab. He stood up with a big smile and he said, Mashallah, he took the mic from me. He said, sit down, Bacha. He said, Mashallah, what a lovely message our young student has given us, Alhamdulillah. And he carried on the talk absolutely normal till the time was completed. Khutbah and Salah took place, and that's how he nurtured me. I promise you, it happened on several occasions. I would sometimes speak for 10 minutes. I used to have very bad stage fright. I would literally just go completely blank, and I could not say a word. Each time that would happen, he would absolutely come. He would stand up, take the mic, say, Pacha, sit down, mashallah. What a lovely message our young student has given us. And he'll continue talking till the time was exhausted. And that really, you know, took me from strength to strength. 10 minutes became 12 minutes, it became 15 minutes. And sometimes on a lighter note, you know, people have to nowadays tell me, you know what, I think now you need to stop talking. And his blessings, you know, I always tell my students today that you don't need to be academically brilliant. You don't need to be a superstar. You can be a nothing, but all you need is one ustad to believe in you, to support you, and to make dua for you. And you need your parents' duas, and Allah will take you very, very far in life. And that's something that I see right till this very moment. That's why I said, you know, we're trying to keep the program in terms of Maulana's spirit of happiness and joy and positivity. But it's also very difficult knowing that Maulana is no longer with us. And may Allah subhanahu wa ta'ala grant him jazai khair. May Allah subhanahu wa ta'ala grant him the highest of stages. We forever, forever indebted to him. In fact, my bond is beyond that of Ustad and student. Maulana was more like a father figure. In fact, Maulana Faisal, Maulana Adil, all of them, we always were like brothers. We have that special bond with the whole family. Even with Maulana Mumtaz rahmatullah alayhi, when he visited my home not long before he passed away, you know, everyone knew the sense of love and closeness that existed amongst us. And we praise and thank Allah subhanahu wa ta'ala that Allah gave us the honor of being in Maulana's company. We also seek Allah's forgiveness that unfortunately perhaps we never benefited as much as we could have, and there were so many shortcomings. But it's not the regret that we focus on, rather we look at Maulana's legacy and we look at every way possible, inshallah, that we can keep his legacy alive and let more people benefit from his immense ulum and his great contribution to this entire country and beyond it. When Maulana moved to America, my taluk never stopped irrespective of wherever he was. In fact, initially when he moved to America, once a week I would phone him from South Africa and I would speak to him and see how's he doing. When he came back to South Africa, I would try to visit him as often as I possibly could. You know, coming back to his humility, I remember, I think it was the year 2006, after Maulana had moved to America, I went for Umrah. And when I reached Madinatul Munawwara, in those days there were still the call boxes outside the Haram, I put bought a phone card and I called Maulana from Medina, I called America, and I said, Maulana, I'm in Medinatul Munawwara, you know, I'm really missing your voice. would you sing for me a lot? And Maulana, like, no formalities. He sang a lot over the phone while he was in America and I was in Madinatul Munawwara in the year 2006. But that was his humility. No formalities. You could phone him at any time. Maulana, I need this advice. He'll give you advice immediately. Sometimes when he was in America, I used to be Muslim. I said, Maulana, I'm Muslim. I just need to hear you sing. He'll sing an entire naat, like as if he's singing to a whole congregation. Not like, you know, like, how can you just ask me to sing that? No formalities, absolute humbleness, humility. And may Allah reward him abundantly for all.
1: Maulana Faisal is sending me a message. You're saying, Maulana Ahmed?
0: Okay.
1: Maulana Faisal is saying, but when Maulana told you must make tilawat of the tune, why you never make with the tune, Maulana?
0: No, we're still trying to get there.
1: Maulana, while we are keeping it in terms of Maulana, but obviously we share in the pain, and may Allah subhanahu wa ta'ala make it easy for all of those that were close to Maulana and grant them ni'ma al-badal, inshallah.
0: Ameen.
1: We say jazakumullah to Maulana Ahmed. We have on the line with us now another person who's also very well versed in economics, in ifta, in lecturing, and in ashar as well, and that is Mufti Shafiq Jakura. Mufti Saab, assalamu alaikum wa rahmatullah.
2: Wa alaikum assalam wa rahmatullahi wa barakatuhu. Maulana Ubaidullah, and assalamu alaikum to all the listeners of Radio Islam International this evening.
1: Muftab, I mean, in true honor, you probably could have done 2 hours about Maulana Mansur. I started listening to your Juma as well on the bayan that you gave of Maulana. It was so motivating. What are some of the sentiments that you have regarding Maulana Mansur or Haq Sahib, rahmatullahi alayhi?
2: Jazakumullah, Maulana, and Allah reward you for having this sort of program. The reality and the fact of the matter is that Allah subhanahu wa ta'ala snatches away ilm from us by taking away great, great ulama. Allah does not take away ilm by blanketing the books that we have. Those books remain, but this ulum, this fazl, this connection with Allah subhanahu wa ta'ala gets snatched away for us. And really, there is nothing that can replace that. Allah subhanahu wa ta'ala forgive us for not taking the full benefit that we were supposed to have taken. I want to use the very limited time that we have available to share with you some of the lessons that Maulana taught us from his marvelous verses of Urdu poetry. And he was an expert in Urdu poetry. He was a multifaceted, multi-talented individual. Allah subhanahu wa ta'ala really and truly blessed him, and it is up to us to now learn from the things that he has left behind for us, because he has left a lot of treasures behind for us. And Nabi alayhi salatu wa salam said, "Inna min ash-shi'ri hikmatan," many a verse of poetry is drenched in hikmat and in wisdom. And I want to use the limited time that I have today to share one or two of these great lessons that Maulana gave in little couplets. One of the verses that Maulana mentioned was, "Khud apne raay pe chalne ko pairvi nahi kehte, khud apne raay."

he said that being self-opinionated in matters, just making your own decisions, ruling with an iron fist, just may having your own view on matters without consultation, without speaking to elders, without following someone, that is not called perawi. It is not called following someone. Rasulullah sallallahu alayhi wa sallam said in one hadith, ma khaba man istakhar, wala nadima man istashar. A person who does mashwara, who consults, and then he makes decisions, he will never ever regret the decision that he made. You know, and Maulana has encapsulated this so beautifully in this verse of Urdu poetry, and he says, Ghulami nafs ki karne ko bandagi nahi kehte. And if you are going to be the servant of your nafs, you're going to be the servant of your carnal self, and that is not called being the servant of Allah subhanahu wa ta'ala. And we are urged throughout the Holy Quran, the ahadith of Rasulullah sallallahu alayhi wa sallam, that we should be the servants of Allah subhanahu wa ta'ala, and we should not be the servants of our nafs and our desires. In this very same poetry, Maulana mentions an amazing verse of Urdu poetry, and perhaps I mentioned in the Jummah talk that I gave as well on Maulana's life, that perhaps I understood this verse more after Maulana passed away as compared to when Maulana was living. Since I got the news of Maulana's passing away, that whole day it was just this verse that was on my tongue and my lips.

0: ہی کہتے یہ نارے عشق حقیقی this fire of the love of Allah subhanahu wa ta'ala it is a fire it's burning a person's heart the love of Allah subhanahu wa ta'ala but it is that fire like towards the fire that was used to try and burn Sayyidina Ibrahim alayhi salam it brings coolness it brings comfort it brings happiness solace this is the type of fire that the love of Allah, so the fire of the love of Allah subhanahu wa ta'ala is, and he says in the next stanza, he says, Tumhare chahane wale ko dozakhi nahi kehte. Oh Allah, whoever wants you, oh Allah, whoever has made an intention that they want to get you, such a person will never be a dozakhi and will never be one who is a dweller of the hellfire. Such a person will definitely be, inshallah, a dweller of Jannat and the gardens of Eden and the gardens of bliss and happiness. So, and we pray that Allah subhanahu wa ta'ala elevate Maulana's status, Allah subhanahu wa ta'ala grant us the reality of these ash'ar in the hereafter, and Allah subhanahu wa ta'ala allow us all to benefit from these great ash'ar, inshallah. I think my time has expired.
1: Maulana, we say Jazakallah, you know, we have so many people, really, it's something that's amazing. But inshallah, we will always get you on, you always have a special place on the radio. We say Jazakumullah so much for your time, and we will get Maulana on again, inshallah.
0: Jazakumullah.
1: So we have on the line with us now Maulana Muhammad Kubadia. Maulana is from the youngest students of Maulana Mansur al-Haq, and when I say that, Maulana was from the last batch of students that graduated under him, the Bukhari Sharif, and Maulana then also had the opportunity of reading Taraweeh with Maulana Mansur al-Haq sahab rahmatullahi alayh. Maulana, assalamu alaykum wa rahmatullah.
2: Wa alaykum salam wa rahmatullahi wa barakatuh to Maulana and to all of the listeners of Radio Islam. Jazakallah khairan for hosting this show and for allowing us also to contribute to it.
1: Maulana, your interaction with Maulana and your some of the lessons that you've learned.
2: I think, you know, Maulana, it's very difficult to actually speak about Mansur al-Haq. I think, of course, the emotions, because while, of course, the family is there, Mansur was like a grandfather to us, like a father to us. He never ever treated us differently, but he always treated us as part of his family as well. Alhamdulillah, since the time when Mansur al-Haq came back to the Jami'ah, we had the pleasure of doing Taraweeh Salah with Maulana Mansur. So throughout the month of Ramadan, the 29 nights, 27 nights, we used to spend the month of Ramadan with Maulana Mansur al-Haq. There are so many incidences, so many stories, I think, which we can relate. But I'll just mention two parts in terms of what I personally noticed from the life of Maulana Mansur al-Haq. Number one is the concern in the body for every single person. I think as students, he was always worried about us as individuals, and not just worried about like the academic side or anything else. We used to travel at night. I'm staying in Omondi in south of Johannesburg. We used to travel, myself and four other individuals. We used to travel to Mayfair, to Mansur al-Haq's house. We used to perform Taraweeh Salah. And he used to always be concerned about the safety of the roads, whether we reach home safely. He used to be worried about our concern, about our families, how they feel that we're coming out at night as well. And even when we used to do Taraweeh, he used to continuously be worried about putting us through any taklif, putting us through any sort of distress. And every single night after Taraweeh, he used to ensure that he does not leave us, except that he leaves us with some food, or he must have a dessert or something with him. He will make our khidmah. So I think that's just one part in terms of the life of Maulana Mansur, and there's so many more parts. Even after Taraweeh, Maulana Mansur actually used to do something for us. We used to sit in a circle, and it's called Dorfani, where each one of us had to read one verse of the Quran, and then the next person would continue for the juz, which was coming the next day. So for example, Surah Al-Fatiha, I would read Alhamdulillah Rabbil Alameen. The next person would read Ar-Rahman Ar-Rahim. Then Muhammad Sur himself would read Maliki Yawmiddin. The next Hafiz would read the next verse like that. And like that, we would read the entire juz for the next night. But the purpose of it, he needed more to assist us, and he would assist us in terms of our recitation, in terms of the memorization as well. And during those moments, would also provide us with tafsir, and even in terms of how to pronounce certain words, qira'at, etc. So, but the purpose I'm really saying, and the point I'm really trying to show, is demonstrating the concern that he had for us as students. And the second thing I think I just maybe mention as well, Alhamdulillah, we had the opportunity to be very close to Imam Mansoor al-Haq, and we, of course, in his home, so in the home environment, in a more intimate space. And one thing which you always notice about Imam Mansoor al-Haq was the relationship that him and Apa, Imam Mansoor al-Haq's beloved wife, the relationship that they had was, I think, something unmatched. Imam Faisal can maybe touch on it as well. But if Apa said something, without a doubt, he would always accept it. If she used to come and she said, no, it's now time for the students to go home, he would immediately want us to go, because that was what his family said. And even when we used to go for programs, we got once, for example, went on the 27th night of Ramadan, went to Halakrin for Khatam of Quran Jalsa. And Imam Mansoor actually wrote out an entire poem. It was two ones which he completed. Imam Mansoor al-Haq, together with his famous poem in English about the two ones, he also wrote out a poem in Arabic with the twins' names, and he made sure he presented it to the students as well, out of the concern, out of the joy and the happiness for the hifz. Coming back to the point, even when we go for Bukhari Jalsas and we take Imam Mansoor al-Haq, or we go for Jumu'ah Bayans and we take Imam Mansoor wherever, he would always be worried that when he comes home, if he was invited to a dawah, how can his family be left and not be invited? So he must take home food with him, or he must stop at a restaurant or something and purchase something to make sure that when he goes home that they also have something. And I remember the last Bukhari Jalsa we actually took in the opportunity to take Imam Mansoor for. And we came back and the madrasa was supposed to send food, but it slipped our mind, the students, to take the food. And by the time we got on the highway, we remembered. And now we said, oh, what is that? Now what are we going to do? Imam Mansoor made sure that we go to Mayfair, we find a place that is open to take, even if it's something small, but just to take home for Imam Mansoor's family. And I think to me that shows, because we often say, you know, if you want to really know someone, then ask a person's family, a person which is closest to them. And it shows a concern that Imam Mansoor has for his family.
1: Thank you so much for your time. It was Marana Muhammad Kuvadia. Marana Faisal, so many messages, so many interactions coming along, mashallah. Let's bring you back on, and maybe something you can share from your brothers, sisters, nieces, something that you want to get on the radio, Marana.
3: Of course, Marana Bauja, while it's going on, I'm getting a lot of messages from the family. My brother is sitting next to me and he says that let everyone know how he loved the Quran, that he started writing it and he completed the entire Quran in the most beautiful calligraphy. Well, and he gave it then to my sister as a gift. It is in six diaries, and he's written the entire Quran in different colors. And when I opened it, and after his passing, I told them, this is the love. It's like a love letter. So when you love someone, you write something like this. This is what Abu was doing. He made it in the most beautiful calligraphy, the entire Quran from start to end. It took him 5 years towards the latter portion of his life. That was his love for Quran that they wanted me to share with everyone. And the other thing that one of my sisters also says is that as Mulana Kuvadia just said now, he also was someone that was very close to my mom. And she says that, tell Mulana Bauja that dad learned English immediately when he was in South Africa, and then he also mom wanted to learn how to sew, but using wool and a machine that you use with your hand, which you slide left and right. So Walisa bought it for her, but because she did not know English, he would go to the school where they teach how to make that a sweater or make pants out of wool. And then he learned it, and he would come back every day and teach her what to do until she could actually make a complete woolen jersey or a woolen pant, wood wool pants as well, on that machine. That is how much love he had for her. And in the last page of his book, he says, in the poetry, he says there that Dunyawi zindagani to thi mukhtasar, tum hamein raah-e-ulfat mein kyun mil gaye. That this early life would have been, it was a short thing for me. But what happened? Why did you come across and come in my path? Hum akele hi kar lete the ye safar. Tum hamera ulfat mein kyun mil gaye? I would have done this journey easily alone. a short journey. I would have done it alone. But you now came away on this path, in the path of love, and you came and met me. He was absolutely, you were someone that had an amazing love that he had for my mom. Even though they were not on the same level, he was very, very well read and written. And she wasn't someone that went high into education. But still, he never let it be known. We only found out later that she really didn't do much when it comes to, you know. And he was extremely on the other side. Also, the other thing is, there's he showed a lot of love to his nieces, to Ijaz Saab and to all of them. There are two from Brother Ijaz. They have even written a beautiful letter about how beautiful their ustad was. I don't know, is it there are so many guys in Cape Town that also need to. Sister Bushra and Sister Wadiha, please make me mouth. I don't think I'm going to have time to read the love that you guys have shown in this letter. But wallahi, the people in Cape Town want to speak. But they have
4: so
3: shown.
4: And then we have one of the ulama from Cape Town. So let's take more Mufti Uzair. Mufti Saab, assalamu alaikum wa rahmatullah.
5: Wa alaikum salam wa rahmatullahi wa barakatuh. Ma ubidullah sahab. Jazakumullah khairan for having me online.
4: Ameen. So Mufti Saab, you taught with Mufti Saab, with Maulana Mansoor ul Haq, your interactions at the Jamia. Let's share it with the listeners. Like, what was it like as a senior ustad, all of your juniors, the atmosphere within the Darul Uloom where you taught?
5: Maulana, I've got no words to express about Sheikh Al Hadith Hazrat Mansoor Al Haq Saab's teaching, his mentoring at the Jamia. Maulana, I would say it was phenomenal. It was extraordinary. It was remarkable. It was different. It was impressive. Maulana, when he began his teaching at the Jamia, he told the management to write on the gate of the Jamia, Yurja al-Kalam Ba'd al-Dukhuli bil-Arabiya, that everybody is going to speak in Arabic at the Jamia. Then you would build rapport with the students, with the Asatira in different ways. So with the Asatira, he was a senior, Hazrat Mara was a senior, but he had a friendly connection. He had mutual respect and understanding. He would enter the staff room, and at times he would share an idea, he would share a thought, he would share a piece of poetry, and sometimes an advice. One ustad was once running out of the Jamia for some chore work of his, and he tells him, stop right there at the shoe rack. And he says, where are you going? So the individual said where he was going. So he says, the hadith says, أجملوا في الطلب. The whole hadith goes, أيها الناس اتقوا الله وأجملوا في الطلب فإن النفس لن تموت حتى تستوفي رزقها. But he just said that much of it, أجملوا في الطلب. That's
4: the
5: model at seeking a provision, at seeking a living. But أجملوا has Jamal in it. And Maulana was Jamal, his entire life had Jamal. It was profound. So he just said that much, Ajmilu fit palab. And that Ustaz said, thereafter when I was driving, I drove cool, I drove nicely, because Maulana just said that one word to himself. So Maulana would build rapport with everybody at the Jamia. Maulana, I would say that Hazrat Maulana's passing away is just not a passing away of any individual. Imam Shafi rahimahullah said some individuals attributed to Muhammad ibn Himyar al-Hamdani or others, مَرْ رَزِيَّةُ فَقُدَ دَارٍ وَلَا شَاتٍ تَمُوتُ وَلَا بَعِيرُ وَلَا كِرْ رَزِيَّةُ فَقُدَ حُرٍ يَمُوتُ بِمَوْتِهِ خَلْقٌ كَثِيرُ. It's not a great loss. The loss of a house is not a great loss. The loss of a sheep or the loss of a camel is not a great loss. But a great loss is the loss of a complete personality. Because of the passing away of a complete personality, many hearts die. So, once he entered, like Manana's respected son, Manana mentioned about the Quran. One time he entered the staff room with the Quran, and he said, "See this Quran, I've written it by myself." And it was so beautiful, mashallah. One day he entered with a letter of Yusuf Binori, rahimahullah, and said that, "See this date, see the date on this letter." And it was dated 1976. He said, "I wrote to Hazrat Mana Yusuf Binori Rahimahullah after reaching South Africa." And Mana, on the same page, on the same letter, he replied and advised Mana Qasim Sima Rahmatullahi Ali, also the legend, that look after Hazrat Mana. I've sent him to South Africa. He said, then Mana would say, Mana would look after that advice of Hazrat Yusuf bin Nuri, rahimahullah, and he would, and we would eat together, and he would show so much love and affection. And that love and affection, Mana, it was, Mana did not teach it to us in theory, but in practice. Mana, like the speakers before, Mana Kavadia, etc., said that he taught us how to love our spouses in practice. Mana, he's simple. Hazrat Mana's lunchbox, at times he would eat half and he would say, "Half is for Ben." And he would close it. So in his practice, he would teach his juniors that respect his spouse. And through practice, he taught us how to respect our brothers. Malana's younger brother was younger than him, but he would respect him. When he would speak of him, it would seem as if he's speaking of his elder. And in turn, when Mumtaz Rahmatullahi Ali would speak about Malana, it would be the same. It would seem as if he's speaking of a fatherly figure, a father of his, and it would remind us of the hadith of Rasulullah sallallahu alayhi wa sallam, "Laysa minna man lam yarham saghirana wa yuqif kabirana wa fi riwayatin wa ya'rif sharafa kabirana wa yu'adhif sharafa kabirana." So Manana, there's so much to say about Manana. I'll just say one or two things. One day he entered the staff room and he said, determination and resolve, high ambitions, desires and big goals. You see, these have no limits except the limit you put to it, except the limit you set. He said, so set high ambitions, have high goals in life. So you just put a roof in you, in a person that he's speaking to. One day he came to the Jamia and he says, Hakim Akhtar Rahmatullahi Ali used to say, I wish I had a helicopter. And I see the same, I wish I had a helicopter. And we said, where is Mana coming from? I mean, why does he want a helicopter? Hazrat Mana, Allah Ta'ala has given him everything. But right now, why a helicopter out of all things? Then he says, Hakim Sab used to say, I wish I had a helicopter. I would fly with a helicopter east and west, north and south, and spread the love of Allah. And I say the same. I wish I had a helicopter to spread the love of Allah all over.
4: SubhanAllah. Marana, we say JazakAllah so much for your time. We have on the line with us now Marana Rafiq from Cape Town. Marana, assalamu alaikum wa rahmatullahi wa barakatuh.
6: Alaikum assalam wa rahmatullahi ta'ala wa barakatuh.
4: Alhamdulillah, Marana, your thoughts regarding a person who was an ustad and a fatherly figure. Marana Mansoor al Haq, please share it with us.
6: You know, my time goes back you know, since 1977, that's almost 5 decades. And you know, and if I listen to everybody now, and I, you know, it could be fair of me not to say that I don't get envious, because I enjoyed Maulana Mansoor al-Haq and Maulana Mumtaz al-Haq. So you must understand, when anybody hears we speak of Karisab, then we will speak of small Karisab and we will speak of big Karisab. So small Karisab of Mumtaz al-Haq, Maulana Mumtaz al-Haq, rahmatullahi alayhi, and big Karisab used to be Maulana Mansoor al-Haq, rahmatullahi alayhi, Allah grant him both Jannatul Firdaus al-A'la. But my connection with both ulama, as I said to you, stem from 1977 when I first set foot in Darul Uloom. And I met the both brothers when they could not speak a word of English. And so you could understand, and we could not speak a word of Urdu either. And we could not even speak a word of Arabic. And we had to get some form of, how are we going to speak to each other? How are we going to understand each other? Because I went into the Hifz class of both Ustaz, and then I went into the other classes after that. So we had to get some form of communication going. And miraculously, both Karisabs used to, first big Karisab obviously came, and then brother came after that, you know. And the point is that whenever he spoke of small Karisab, he never used to call him by name. He always used to call him small brother or brother. And this is the adab, you know, the adab that both Karisab, especially big Karisab, because we are speaking about him now, this is something that he has taught us. Respect. But if I take my connection with Karisab, there was a time where Karisab called me his colleague, and yet I was his student. I taught Karisab how to play table tennis. I taught Karisab how to play tennis and table tennis. I taught him how to drive. We taught him how to speak Afrikaans. We taught him how to speak English. He said to us, you teach me Afrikaans or English, and I teach you Arabic or Urdu. And this is how we went along. Karisab never acted as a teacher to us. He was more like a brotherly figure to us. He was more at a later stage. He became our father. And if it wasn't because of the hidayah of Allah subhanahu wa ta'ala and the guidance of Karisab, I wouldn't be what I am today. Alhamdulillah Rabbil Alameen. So my thanks is to Karisab. You know, I become very emotional when I heard the news of small Karisab first, and I become very emotional. We were 4 or 5 people visiting Hafiz Abuluda, Mawla Ismail, Muhammad, our attorney, Sheikh Abdurrahman Saidi, Sheikh Abdurrahman Alexander. We flew up to Karisab to conceal, and then the 5 of us flew down for his janazah. Fortunately, they kept the janazah for us because of the ta'aluk we had with Karisab. Myself went, Hafiz Abuluda went. In Hafiz Abuluda, I was the first half student that completed under Karisab, under Bikarisab. Then our lawyer, Sahib Sheikh Ismail Muhammad, his brother, Mawla Muhammad, Anwar Muhammad, that took bayah with Karisab in the later stage of life. And then Mawla Anwar Peter, that is the principal of Qasimul Ulum, that always invites Karisab to Cape Town when he does the Dora of Hadith, you know, Bukhari. So our connection in Cape Town with Karisab was very, very, it's a special connection, because we got both of the brothers in their, not even in their prime, but before the prime of the life, alhamdulillah Rabbil Alameen.
4: Maulana, it was so beautiful. I wish to have spoken to you much more, but we say Jazakallahu khairan, and may Allah unite us with them in Jannatul Firdaus al-A'la, inshallah.
6: Amin ya Rabbal Alameen. Amin ya Dua.
4: We have the last guest for this evening, and I want to apologize to all. There were so many that was there, and my phone was buzzing so much within the last 2 hours. Maulana Ibrahim Saida, who was also very, very close to Maulana, and they developed kind of a friendship as well. Maulana, assalamu alaikum wa rahmatullah.
7: Wa alaikum assalam wa rahmatullahi ta'ala wa barakatuh. Barakallahu feekum for having this lovely program, and to all the listeners who have listened to the different incidents and examples of our beloved, I don't know where to start, grandfather, father, teacher, etc. First of all, I feel so inadequate to be speaking after such about such a luminary, after in the presence of his children and after so many other senior ulama have spoken before me. But just on the day that we got the news that I will call him Sheikhul Hadith, and I will just want to emphasize this part. When I got the news that Sheikhul Hadith had passed away, I was inconsolable. I was actually not at home. I was with a friend, and they didn't answer what was happening. And the quality of inheritance of his father's nature was in Mawlana Faisal. I only stopped crying when I spoke to Mawlana Faisal. Immediately, I did not bother to trouble them, phone them, ask them, because I knew they would be busy. When Mawlana Faisal phoned me, he actually consoled me. And that just shows that he inherited this love that his father had, that Hazrat had for everyone at all times. And I think also what needs to be highlighted in the few minutes that we have is that not many people, because of their great tawadu and humility, consider or rather are not aware of how these both brothers, Mawlana Mumtaz al-Haq and Mawlana Mansur al-Haq, rahimahumullah, played such major roles in the ta'sis and the foundational phase of higher Islamic learning in South Africa. I mean, it only goes to show that when Mawlana Qasim Semasab, rahimahullah, was looking for people who were sent, these two extremely competent brothers. And as an extremely junior student, deeply interested in the sciences of hadith, and we've heard a lot, much has been spoken about the poetry. Alhamdulillah, that was a very, very great quality of Sheikh al-Hadith. But we must not forget that this was one of the greatest Sheikh al-Hadith that graced the lands or the ground of South Africa. And when I heard about him being the Sheikh al-Hadith of the Jami'ah, I was there just for the Bukhari Sharif, what we would call a Dora. And we sometimes are stuck in this mindset of being afraid of our teachers, afraid of our ulama, afraid of our asatiza. But never, not once, did Hazrat ever put that in us. And as I can't remember who, but someone mentioned before me that Sheikh used to say, "Ibtasimu, smile, or else I will not start the lesson." And there was a couplet, I can't get the exact words, but he used to say, "A smile costs nothing." And I'm not starting this Bukhari lesson if all of you are not happy.

0: go home and you, you know, you get better. I didn't want to. Ramadan was around the corner. And Sheikh al-Hadith used to tell me, you okay, lie down, sleep down, sleep and listen to Bukhari. So this I will never ever forget. Many other asatidah also made me very comfortable, but he went to through extra lengths. He taught with love and made each person feel loved as well. And this Asahul Asanid has been, and Tabi'een has been circulated a lot. But there are many, many other recordings, in fact, that Mawlana Mansur Sahib made of the, for example, Shuhada of Bir Ma'una and Yamama. And one thing that, in particular, whilst you're on this topic, is Asma'ur Rijal. And knowing each narrator or each person in the Sanad, where they came from, who this I never came across until after when I journeyed to Sheikh Awama Hafidhullah. I never knew the science existed, and Sheikh Mansur used to make this a very, very important thing for us. And when he noticed that someone was interested in this, then he would go deeper into it. And jarh and ta'dil also. So I think we often look a lot about the other things that make us, that uplift us, yes, but this should also uplift us, that each and every person that brought the hadith to us was important to him. And then the topic of his relationship with Atha. I remember one or two times we went shopping for a few things in Mayfair, and we couldn't find exactly what Atha wanted. And he said, "No, let's go there and there and there until we found the exact item." So, you know, growing up, us youngsters, we need to also inculcate this.
1: We've come to the end of the program. I know we've got, but we've just come out of time. I want to just stop you there. I want to say Jazakallah so much for your time this evening. Maulana Mustafa, Maulana Amir, Bhai Jaz, each one, whoever participated in any way, we say Jazakumallahu Khaira. It's been an amazing spiritual upliftment 2 hours that we've had. We close the program with listening to Morana's rendition of the Naat, and thereafter the news, and thereafter we close the program on that, inshallah. May Allah subhanahu wa ta'ala bless one and all. Jazakallah to Morana Faisal, the family, and all of those that listen.
2: This was amazing, mashallah. Allah yukrimuk.
1: Ameen, ameen, inshallah. Barakallahu feekum. We say Jazakallah, and on that we listen to Morana's rendition of a Naat that he used to like, and thereafter the program will end, inshallah. From myself, Ubaidullah Boja, Assalamu alaikum wa rahmatullahi wa barakatuh.
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0: As Bibi Aisha Laher and her guests discuss the challenges facing the youth and give valuable advice to parents on how to overcome difficulties of upbringing. 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
1: Assalamu alaikum wa rahmatullahi wa barakatuh. A'udhu billahi minash shaitani rajim. Bismillahi rahmani rahim. Welcome to Youth Talk with me, Bibi Aisha Lahe. An extremely important topic up for discussion for today. Something that is troubling many parents and educators globally. There is a new addiction. Sometimes people may think, but how can you get addicted to this? It's just a game. There is this pandemic, and it is the teenage addiction to gaming. And if it is not nipped in the bud now, if there is no rehabilitation now, then your son or daughter who is addicted to gaming is going to take this addiction through into their adult years. Then when they get married and the spouse complains that there is a third party in our marriage and this is the gaming addiction, what will you do? There are many couples who are going through lots of challenges in their marriage because one of the spouses is addicted to gaming, and that has loads and loads of repercussions later. That's a topic for another day. Our aim, as it is every week on Youth Talk, is to educate, empower, motivate, and inspire so that we can make a change today. Every day that we are alive is another opportunity to make a difference. Do you have a teenage son or daughter who could be addicted to gaming? Do you have maybe a nephew or niece who could be addicted to gaming? Are you going to be one of those people who will say, not my problem, I'm going to turn away? Are you going to be one of those people who says, let me help, let's do what it takes? If you have, after much observation and reaching out to maybe your GP and getting some feedback from there, and then after maybe being referred to a psychiatrist or even a psychologist, and they say to you that your child has an addiction to gaming and this is a crutch that your child is using as a form of escape from something, are you going to worry about what will people say? How can my child go into a rehab? People are going to talk. It's shame on our family. No, my respected listeners, we need to understand that we need to find solutions. And when we find solutions, it doesn't matter what people will say. We have to ask ourselves, what will Allah subhanahu wa ta'ala say? How did I look after my child? How did I remedy this situation? How did my experience in me helping my child, fixing the problem, and using their experience to help other people's children create a positive impact? It's about time we break the stigma of what will people say. It's about time we take accountability, and it's about time that we use our experiences. It could be the darkest time in your life that you've been through that you don't want anyone to know about, but it's actually the darkest period that you've been through that is the defining moment for your strength, for your personal growth, and use that example to motivate others. So that's going to be my intention for today. How can we create a positive difference through what we're going through? So if you have a son or daughter who has a gaming addiction, get them the help that they need and use their experience to save other children. Very, very important. Save other children. 072-786-1548 is the number that you can use to send us your messages on this topic. Our topic for today, teenage addiction to gaming. Now, my guest is somebody who has extensive experience in this field, and he's going to be sharing lots and lots of important information with us. He is a cyber safety educator and public advocate for safer digital futures. As the founder behind the social handles, the Cyber Safety Guy, you can find him on Instagram and TikTok, he translates complex cyber risks into relatable, actionable advice for everyday users, parents, educators, and learners. With a strong technical foundation and a passion for outreach, this phenomenal gentleman is a public speaker through which he develops and delivers digital safety workshops, helps schools, teachers, students, and parents build resilience against threats such as cyberbullying, phishing scams, online predators, AI misuse, and so much more. Right? His Instagram account, The Cyber Safety Guy, is his. That's his platform, which he uses to create awareness, shares bite-sized, high-impact content on real-world issues like emerging scams, even banking fraud, grooming, gaming risks, and protecting digital identities. He brings several years of hands-on experience in leading digital protection initiatives, and his mission is very clear: to help people of all ages, including children, obviously, navigate the digital world with confidence and caution. It is a pleasure and honor to have with us today Michael, that cyber safety guy, Buswell. Good morning, Michael, and how are you doing today?
2: Good morning. I'm good, and yourself?
1: Super excited and hyped up to speak to you because I already have questions from listeners who have messaged me the moment they seen this poster on social media, private messages. So, Michael, today you have to put up your A game, right?
2: No, definitely. So,
1: okay, Michael, first and foremost, right? Honest confession from many, many parents. It's just a game. It's no big deal. I mean, it's just a game. My son is in the house. He's in his room. I mean, how dangerous can this be? Why do you say my daughter has a gaming addiction? She's under my roof. I know what game she's playing. How often have you heard parents say this?
2: Yo, I think that's something I hear all the time. You know, like, and my biggest answer whenever I hear this question is, you know, back in the day when technology wasn't a major thing, often people would be sitting outside, or kids would be playing outside from morning all the way till nighttime. And, you know, if your child is playing on the side of the road, the chances of someone bad coming across them in a single day is very, very small. But if your child's playing there every single day in the exact same spot, the chances of someone bad coming along or something bad happening to them is very high. And if you think about it, kids nowadays, their world is no longer the outside world. Their world is the digital world. So you need to think about it the same way. If kids are online every single day and they're spending huge amounts of hours online playing video games, being on social media, the chances of something bad happening to them or chances of them forming an addiction is incredibly high, especially if parents aren't monitoring what they're doing. Because like you said, my child's under my roof. They're sitting in their bedroom on their device. They're safe. But do parents actually realize what their child is getting up to online and what they're doing?
1: Mm-hmm. Absolutely. How can parents tell the difference between a teenager who enjoys gaming, there's nothing wrong with that, and one who is actually addicted?
2: So I think a question every parent needs to ask themselves is whether gaming is actually taking control of their child's life. Is it causing constant neglection of school activities? Are the kids constantly not sleeping? You know, they're playing games till 4 o'clock, 5 o'clock in the morning every single morning and waking up for school the next day. Or are they actually neglecting their responsibilities? So the second those issues start popping up from gaming, that's when parents need to realize, wait, maybe my child is actually in a bit of a situation here that I need to look at. Because gaming itself isn't normally bad. But the second the rest of your child's life starts getting affected by it, that's when it starts becoming a problem.
1: Mm-hmm. There's also these games that we know where you get people who can play from around the world. So we're thinking different time zones. We're thinking maybe like, say, yeah, in South Africa, early hours of the morning, where maybe in Russia or somewhere in Europe or whatever, you know, the time zone is different, right? Then you get this child, like you said, who is having difficulty concentrating because this child is exhausted. We all know when a child does not have enough adequate sleep, it you know, affects the concentration levels, obviously the marks at school, and is going to go down. Your child's going to be grumpy, moody, irritable, wants to bite the head off of anyone that comes their way. So those are also like obvious signs, you know. And sometimes, again, you know, as a parent, you'll say, okay, I don't know why he's so grumpy, or she's just a teenager. It's one of those things, because that's what people expect from teenagers, to behave in that way. You know, they're sort of in their own world. Is that definitely also maybe a parent who could be overbearing and saying, yeah, I'm just reading too much into it, or a parent who is in denial?
2: So I think it depends on the situation, really, and how drastically the addiction has become. Because, you know, like sometimes, as you say, teenagers can be moody, teenagers can snap back at you, teenagers want to live in their own world. You know, we've all been through that. We all have been teenagers. But like I said, the thing that parents need to look at is something affecting my child's life here? Because, you know, often kids don't like hearing something like this, but often parents know best for their children. And if you, as a parent, are looking at your child and you're seeing their life being drastically affected by gaming, for example, that's when you need to take a step back and think, am I going to be a bad parent and sort of ignore the situation because I can see something bad is happening? Or am I going to be the bad guy, step into the situation, and rather have my child in tears now than me be having tears in the future when something actually does happen to my child or their life goes spiraling due to an addiction like gaming? So like I said, as a parent, you start recognizing these symptoms early on and it's really affecting your child's life, sometimes it's not a bad thing to be that bad person or that bad guy and go and step in, because in the long run, you might actually be helping your child.
1: Definitely. Michael, the early warning signs that gaming is affecting a teenager's mental health, sleep, and schoolwork, right? Because when you think of an addiction, or to that level, when you think it is an addiction, it's a form of escapism. Can you elaborate on this further, please?
2: So, like I mentioned before, nowadays when it comes to the younger generations, their entire world is the digital world as we know it. You know, like back in the day when we were younger, we had different ways of escaping, you know, our problems from school, our problems within our household. And that's where we often go out into the street to play, we'll hang out with our friends, do that sort of stuff. But parents need to realize nowadays, especially here in South Africa, it's quite dangerous for kids to go do that on the street nowadays. It's incredibly dangerous. So the safer way of actually doing it for kids is going online. And there's absolutely nothing wrong with that. That's the way that they deal with their problems, the way, like you said, is escapism. But when you say the early warning signs that parents need to start watching for when it starts becoming issues, once again, if your child is staying up late, they're struggling to wake up, they're falling behind at school, and especially if they start withdrawing from people, they start spending more and more time in their room, they start playing late hours, they stop going to your family dinners, they stop coming down when cousins are visiting, that's when it starts becoming a problem. And like you said, they start becoming very irritable when they can't play. That's also one of the biggest things, because you must remember, when it comes to addicts, the second you take something away from them, they start getting violent, or they start shouting, or they can't actually function without it. That's also one of the biggest things. And they start losing in activities that they previously enjoyed in the past.
1: Yes. Michael, interesting question, right? Why are modern games so addictive for teenagers from a psychological perspective? Now, before you answer this, right, I'm just thinking of when we were growing up, right? Video games, video arcades. I know I'm just going to say this name, Pac-Man or Miss Pac-Man, whatever. Yeah. I loved it. Right? But it wasn't an addiction. It's like every time you go to an arcade and, you know, you get your 20 cents, because that time 20 cents had a lot of value. And I just liked playing that game. It's just that something I looked forward to, right? And those games were fun. You were competitive. You enjoyed, you know, playing it. Sometimes, you know, you could play in teams or whatever. And it was okay. You know, there was a fine line between being addicted and just having fun. Now, these modern games are actually designed to become so addictive. Why?
2: So you must remember one thing back in the day, especially when Pac-Man was around and when we were playing, when we went and played in those games rooms. Back then, gaming was still something that was developing. They were still developing the newer PlayStation 1, PlayStation 2, for example. And it wasn't really a massive industry then. Now, gaming is a $1 billion industry. thousands upon thousands of rands or millions of rands is spent into it every single month. And you need to remember, these corporations or these companies that are making gaming and making these games are thinking to themselves, what can we do in order to get people to play longer and spend more money? And nowadays, there's been a lot of lawsuits where they're starting to compare gaming to gambling. Where in these games, there's a lot of, it's sort of the reward system where they give you challenges. The more you play, the more you progress. And the more you progress, obviously, you receive more rewards. So you'll get things like battle passes. You'll get things like cases that you can open with real money to get skins. So you must understand, with technology in general, the more rewarding something is, the more you want to do it, because every single time you get rewarded, obviously you get that, you get those happy chemicals that are released in your brain that make you feel good.
1: Yeah.
2: And the more you want to receive that chemical, you have to play more and you have to be rewarded more. And like a basic thing like this, regardless of gaming, is, for example, some people are even just addicted to emails. You know, every 5 minutes, someone will be checking their emails just in case they get an email from someone. You know, like I get caught out all the time from something like that. And that's just the entire psychology of technology, is that it's becoming more and more addictive because of that reward feeling we're receiving from it. And kids are more susceptible to this than adults are. And you can imagine kids are getting younger and younger, and they're getting more access to technology. So from a really young age, from like kids that are 2 to 3 years old, are already experiencing this, and it's becoming more and more issue as time goes and as gaming becomes more popular.
1: They don't want to interact with adults or other their siblings. I mean, like you say, kids as young as 2 and 3 just want that tablet, and they're just watching whatever or playing these games. You know, there's something else that I just thought about right now that you mentioned, which is so scary, because as you say, these gaming corporations obviously are making billions. We're not even talking millions, billions of the gaming market, right? And like you say, in certain levels of certain games, you need to actually purchase certain rewards. So now this could make a child obviously use their allowance. When the allowance is used up, what happens? We start borrowing from siblings, telling parents maybe you're going to pay them back. When it becomes an addiction, it can also now lead to stealing. Now you're stealing money because you have to get your fix on this game. That opens up a whole nother chapter of problems. So the negative impact obviously far outweighs the positives when it comes to gaming and a gaming addiction. And the thing is also, what comes to mind for me right now, right? When we're talking about from a psychological perspective, and a form of escapism, you could have this child, and we're not labeling because it could be anybody. It could be like your hyperactive extroverted child who's also into gaming, but somebody who may not get that recognition in the real world, right? For being superstar student or brilliant athlete or whatever, but you're getting these accolades globally in the gaming world. That confusion from real life to the digital cyber world, that form of escapism is also very dangerous. Can you talk to us a little bit about this before we go into our ad break?
2: So what exactly are you asking there? You're asking why it's dangerous.
1: I could be a person who, in the real world, right? Not getting the best of marks at school. I'm not a super athlete. I'm not recognized for being someone who's good in a maths Olympiad or wonderful at public speaking. But in my gaming world, I got these points and I got these accolades and I'm ranked at number 102 in the world kind of thing. And I'm, you know, doing very well. And, you know, I'm playing with people from around the world. So I'm getting this delusions of grandeur in the cyber world.
2: Yes.
1: Wait, I'm not getting that sort of validation in the real world. Dangers of that.
2: No, definitely. I think, you know, especially when as a teenager going to high school and everything, you know, like I always say high school is such a dangerous place, because if you're just a bit different or you're not accepted in normal social norms, people obviously outcast you. And these outcasts or these people that feel like they don't fit into society will normally turn into the cyberspace, because I think the cyber world is so massive. There's so many different ways to fit in. And you can also mask your identity and create any identity you can. In some ways, it's a very positive thing. You know, for example, like 30 years ago, my job would have never existed. It's something, you know, I spent a lot of time growing up on the computer, learning programming, learning how to, you know, like everything that I do nowadays. And it was very beneficial to me. Technology is not necessarily a bad thing, but it becomes very dangerous when a child turns to social media, turns to the cyber world and creates a fake personality, and they start living that personality and start neglecting their real life, then that personality becomes everything for them. And eventually, when they realize that personality is leading them nowhere, and they try and go and fit into the real world again, they might not actually be able to ever fit in the real world again. And that's going to really affect them when they become an adult, when they need to find work or they need to find a job, and they can't actually socialize in real life. That's when it becomes incredibly dangerous.
1: Lots to think about. Lots to think about. We're gaining so much from this discussion. We will now be going into our ad break. My respected listeners, if you have any questions or any comments that you'd like to share with us on the topic teenage gaming addiction, please send it to us on 072-786-1548. Short ad break. Please don't go away.
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1: السلام عليكم ورحمة الله وبركاته. أعوذ بالله من الشيطان الرجيم. بسم الله الرحمن الرحيم. Welcome back to Youth Talk with me, Bibi Aisha Lahey. If you have missed segment one, where have you been? We are discussing teenage addiction to gaming with Michael Boswell, who is known as that cyber safety guy. And we are learning so many important things that parents need to look out for. Siblings can even pick this up. Friends can even pick this up. If you suspect somebody close to you could be addicted to gaming. Remember, it's not about naming and shaming. It's about helping, motivating, empowering. You can save somebody's life. 072-786-1548 is the number that you can use to send us your messages or your comments. Michael, is we talking about gaming addiction, right? Again, you know, as we think of technology, you know, anything that is created has its pros and cons, as we do know that, right? What role does social media and content creation play in fueling gaming addiction?
2: So one thing about social media and content creation, gaming is no longer just sitting behind a console or computer and playing video games yourself. Nowadays, you have people, you have YouTubers, you have people on TikTok, on Instagram that create content around gaming. So kids nowadays, it's no longer just addicted to sitting playing video games, they're now addicted to watching it as well. So it becomes a never-ending cycle. The second the child is tired of playing on a PlayStation, what they go and do, they go and sit on the couch, they'll pull out their iPad or their iPhone, and they'll open YouTube and they'll start watching someone else playing video games. So it's no longer just living inside the world of I'm playing the games myself. It's an entire gaming ecosystem now where gaming is basically everywhere and kids and teenagers are doing it and watching it all the time.
1: That's very, very scary. And I mean, as a parent, in all honesty, right, there's only so much a parent can do when it comes to monitoring your child's screen time, right? That is a reality. How does excessive gaming impact family relationships, communication, and behavior at home? You know, we spoke earlier about the snappish teenager, which again, sometimes parents will say, oh, you know what, this is adolescence, this is normal behavior. But when does that normal teenage behavior go on to the other side where now you have to sit and ask yourself a question that's very uncomfortable? Perhaps could my child be addicted to gaming? Not an easy question for somebody to ask themselves regarding their child.
2: No, definitely. So I think in terms of the impact with the relationships and the behavior at home, so if it's a very serious case or even like a very mild case of gaming addiction and a child's becoming very aggressive when it comes to conversations around this, I feel like this, it'll start a cycle of conflict and disconnection within the family. You know, parents will often turn around, they start getting frustrated with the kids and say, get off the game or I'm taking away your device. And teenagers will feel personally attacked, and then that's when they retaliate and get aggressive themselves. And I feel that when these situations aren't dealt with properly and there's no proper communication between parents and their children, things can get very, very ugly. And you'll find there's a lot of disconnection where teenagers or even when they become adults and things aren't out of the problem, they'll stop speaking to their parents, and families could be completely destroyed by an addiction like this, especially, like I said, if it's not dealt with correctly.
1: Mm. Definitely. And that will bring me to the next question. What is the best way for parents or even an educator? I don't think so much a teacher would notice the gaming addiction. The teacher will probably pick up the behavior where the child's tired all the time, coming to school with red eyes, homework not done, assignments not done, snappish, right? And probably the teacher will call in the parent. But what would be the best way for parents to approach a teenager about their gaming habits without starting a fight?
2: So I find, you know, when I speak to parents all the time, I always get the question of the parents saying, oh, should I just take away the phone? Should I just take away the console? One of the worst things a parent can actually go do is start with a fight. You know, if a parent turns around and says, you're addicted, or it's the phone that's causing these issues, or it's the PlayStation that's causing these issues, you're already going in there with an aggressive nature. You're already trying to cause the fight with your child, and then you wondering why your child is fighting back with you. I think it comes down to clear communication with your child and forming an understanding relationship with your child. Rather try and understand, what is this game about? Why is my child playing this game so much? Maybe educate yourself a bit about it. Or go from a different approach where saying, you ask your child, do you think this gaming is affecting your sleep or even your school? And you'll find your child will be a lot more relaxed and start actually thinking about it. Because you must remember with addiction, if someone who is addicted doesn't want to stop something, if you go in with a very aggressive approach, they're going to fight you back. But if you go from an approach where you start educating them and you start asking these type of good questions that start making them think for themselves, you might actually find they'll start realizing that I might actually have a problem instead of it just being a constant conflict, like I said.
1: Yes. And that's the worst thing that you'd want to do, is start a fight with a teenager. It just makes the relationship very difficult. And close communication immediately. Yeah. And the thing is that what would happen at that point, your teenager is just going to get more frustrated with you, lock his or her room door, and go back to the game. So clever thinking, that's what you need. Definitely. So Michael, what healthy boundaries and screen time rules do you suggest that actually work for gaming teenagers?
2: So one thing that I've noticed a lot when it comes to parents nowadays, especially your younger parents, is they're trying to be friends with their kids. You know, that whole understanding of parental figures or like parental child relationship is parents think to themselves, if I set rules in my house, or if I take away a device for a specific reason, my child's not going to like me and I don't want that. I'd rather let my child be happy, which I think is one of the worst approaches actually taking it. Parents need to remember, if your child is living with you, you as a parent, especially if your child is young, you as a parent have a responsibility to actually make sure your child is firstly safe online, but also a responsibility of setting up rules within your own home. So I'll give a perfect example of this before I continue asking this question. If your child is under the age of 12, right, and your child has access to a phone you've given them, and they do something illegal online, and they get caught and the police come knocking on their door, they're not arresting your child because your child is under the age to be legally prosecuted. They are going to be arresting you as a parent because you have the responsibility for your child. You gave your child the device. And that's how parents need to be thinking. Obviously, that's a very drastic situation I'm giving there. But I've seen so many cases.
1: But it's a reality. Yes, it's a reality. So, if that doesn't scare you, I don't know what would. Definitely.
2: Exactly. So like I said, as a parent, you need to go take the responsibility and set up rules within your own home. Make your children only play at specific hours. Make sure your child comes down for dinner. Maybe take their gaming devices and put it into a room where you can constantly monitor what your child's doing. Don't go and allow them to go lock themselves in their room, because that's when all that late hour gaming actually happens. And that's where all the negative and dangerous stuff start happening. So like I said, parents need to go and take responsibility, firstly, setting up these rules, but also setting up their children's devices correctly. Go and set up screen time limits. Even, for example, most people don't know this, you can actually just set up your own router to set up screen limits on your children's devices. People think you need to have apps and everything, you need to pay huge amounts of money, but that's not the case. It all comes down to educating yourself on these things, setting up these rules, and knowing exactly what you're doing.
1: Michael, what alternative activities or coping strategies would you suggest, or do you say to the people that contact you regarding help, that they can actually help teenagers cut down and find the balance?
2: So I think also one of the biggest mistakes parents is they try and remove gaming altogether. And my suggestion instead of this is replace what gaming is actually providing. you know, kids are still young, kids are still learning, they're still developing. So by finding something that will replace and do the exact same in gaming, but it's more healthier, is a lot better. For example, getting your kids to join competitions, to try sports, do something creative, or even like try and introduce them to a brand new hobby like music, coding, or art, you know? If your child ends up enjoying that stuff more, you'll find they'll naturally start shifting away from gaming and start focusing on other things, because kids will often turn to gaming because they're bored. They're bored with life. They're bored with what's happening at school, and there's nothing actually happening in their lives that's interesting. And the second you introduce something else that's interesting, especially the things that we used to do when you were young, you'll find that your kid will stop gaming or will stop gaming as much, and they'll start focusing on other things and start enjoying other things in life.
1: Michael, I have an interesting comment here from one of our listeners, right? And this listener says, Assalamu alaikum wa rahmatullahi wa barakatuh. Appa Bibi Aisha, listening to your show. Great tips. Thank you, Michael. I'm making notes. My son had an addiction to gaming, and yes, it was an addiction. And I just like to mention that there are many rehab centers around South Africa that also treat teenagers for gaming addiction. Please don't worry, like Appa Bibi Aisha said, about what people will say. Think to yourself as a parent, what am I doing to save my child, because I want my child to have a bright future. So yes, there are rehab facilities that do excellent work, and they also have programs where parents can assist their children once the children come out of those rehab facilities. The reality is, also just to mention that your guest said as well, that gaming addiction also later can result in addiction to gambling. Parents, please wake up now. Wow, thank you so much for sending us this message. Jazakallahu khairan for being that hands-on parent, and I hope your child's feeling much, much better. Jazakallahu khairan for sharing. Michael, what a brave daddy. I'm so super proud of this family. Would you like to elaborate?
2: I'm always so glad. Yes. Parents say that type of information, because it just shows you, like, a right parent like that, like I said, can really make a difference in their child's life. And just from the aspect of being too embarrassed about something like this, you need to remember, would you rather be embarrassed at that moment? Who cares? Very honestly, who cares what other people are saying? But would you rather be embarrassed in that moment and actually help your child and save your child's future than worry about what other people are going to say, and then your child eventually, like he says, forms other addictions in the future, and your child's life is completely ruined because you refused to stand up when it was actually important?
1: Yes, yes. 0727861548. I'm so sorry, Michael. Please carry on before I call out the number again. Please go ahead.
2: And as I said, there are organizations, there are professionals out there, there are free helplines that will help your children when it comes to stuff like this, when it comes to addictions. Because if, you know, every day I often say myself, I don't know everything. Parents don't know everything. They don't know how to deal with every situation. But there are professionals out there. So if you guys feel like your child is in a situation where they're starting to become really addicted, you're not too sure what to do, reach out to these professionals. These people are highly trained, and they're more than happy to actually help you solve these issues.
1: Do you have any, like, contact numbers? Free contact numbers, sort of, you know, free lines, numbers. Sorry. You know, like, when it comes to gaming, like, any helplines that you could share the numbers with us? So, you know, if parents need that guidance, they know who to call.
2: So what I can do for you is I can actually put a list together for you and send it through to you, and you can share it with your listeners instead of me saying it here and giving you random, write everything down. I think that'll be a better option.
1: That's awesome. So my respected listeners, I'm going to ask you to please give me a follow on Instagram, Baby Aisha Lahir. I will have this list up on my Instagram stories, and you can see, save a life, help your child, help somebody else's child, be that change. You know, something that Michael and I came across this week when we had another discussion, and, you know, there was this point where somebody said, don't be a bystander, be an upstander, get involved and fix and make a difference. So Michael, that's also very, very important. You don't want to see somebody's child crashing. You want to help, right? So that's important. Exactly. I have another comment here from one of our listeners. I'm going to repeat the number. 0727861548 is the number that you can use to send us your messages. So again, I have another daddy here who's saying that, I don't know if what I'm doing right now is a good thing. Bibi Aisha, please ask your guest. Michael, I decided that in a way to bond with my son, who I'm suspecting is a gaming addict, but I don't want to just jump into it. Like you said, we don't want to start a fight. I suggested to him that I would like to be part of the gaming community that he plays with. So I'm one of the players right now in this game that they are so involved in. Good idea, bad idea. Please help. Wow.
2: So I love hearing that. I really love hearing that.
1: Wow. You know,
2: whenever I do my cyber safety talks at schools, parents also ask me, I always suggest to parents, you know, instead of jumping to conclusions, go and educate yourself on what your child is doing. Go and join those social media platforms, learn how they work, go and play some video games yourself, because you can only understand if something is a problem or not if you understand what it is yourself. So him taking the initiative and joining the gaming community and gaming himself to understand it better and connect with his child better, that's amazing. I think every single parent must actually go and do that. Because you're empowering yourself with the knowledge and the experience. When something goes wrong, you can actually turn around and say, listen, yeah, I've experienced it myself. I see exactly what it's about. I can see it's becoming a problem because I took the initiative to go and learn about this and do it myself. Those conversations will be 100 times better than going in blind like most parents do.
1: Understanding what's going on, what where your child's interest is at, definitely. Michael, I'm really going to put you in the hot seat right now, right? I'm going to give you a scenario, and this is real life, right? Yeah. So parents, husband and wife, sitting down, figuring out that, yes, they think their son or daughter has a gaming addiction. You know, they've done their own observations. They really worried. They think that, you know what, this is getting out of control. Try to have that conversation with their child. No, it turned out bad. Right. What would be the best way now forward, where now they know for sure that their child needs professional help? Now, let's also be very, very clear, right? Realistically speaking, 9 out of 10 times for any addiction, the addict is in denial. The addict is going to be very aggressive and very defensive. And whether the addict likes it or not, the parents have to take control and get this addict help, whatever addiction it is, right? Yeah, we obviously got the spotlight on gaming. Very, very seldom, hence I'm saying 9 out of 10 times, right? That one out of 10 would say, I need help, mommy, daddy, I'm failing. You know, the school's going to kick me out. They're going to kick me out of the soccer team, or, you know, I'm going to lose my accolades. I need help. Very rarely that happens. Not to say it doesn't, but very rarely, right? So these are the two scenarios. That child is not going to want to go and see a psychiatrist, a psychologist, or go to an addiction facility very happily. They're going to go there kicking and screaming. Parents need to go through with this anyway. That's just my view. Please share with us your views.
2: So one thing we need to realize, yeah, is that we need to take gaming addiction as seriously as any other addiction out there, you know? There's a lot of time. Let's take a drug addiction, for example. If your child is seriously addicted to drugs, they're refusing to stop because of that addiction. They're refusing to say they have a problem. They've tried quitting in the past, but they've just gone straight back into it. The thing you often will do as a parent is that you will contact professionals, and the professionals will deal with the situation, take a child to a rehab center, especially in serious cases, and try and help the child that way. Like I said, you need to take gaming addiction just as seriously, because gaming addiction can become just as serious as any other addiction, like I mentioned. So as a parent, you need to ask yourself, is this a very serious gaming addiction where it's really affecting my child's life? They're failing at school. They're sitting in their room the entire day. They're not functioning in normal society because of this addiction. What do I do as a parent? Like I said, go and speak to a professional about it. Contact these professionals, these organizations out there. And if it comes to a situation where your child is refusing, your child is fighting you, your child is getting aggressive in a household, I do believe that you need to hand the responsibility to these professionals and let them take your child to a rehab. But like I said, in only very severe cases, if the child needs it, just for example, like a drug addiction.
1: And the other thing that parents do feel guilty about is when obviously the child's going to be very angry if they were forced to go into a rehab facility, even if it is a gaming addiction, for any addiction. I would think that, yes, your child's going to hate you for a bit, but in the long run, your child will actually thank you.
2: Definitely. Yeah. Like I said, rather have tears now than you being in tears later when something goes wrong.
1: Definitely. Michael, please, now you are going to be addressing our young listeners, right? Because unfortunately, you know, we have global listenership, alhamdulillah. And to all the youth who are listening to us today, who like gaming, but they like it a little bit too much, what would you like to say to them? Straight from your mouth, straight from your experience, the youth are listening.
2: I think firstly, especially when it comes to youngsters, because I'm also a youngster myself, if you think about it.
1: Yes.
2: Gaming necessarily isn't a bad thing. I used to game back from when I was young. I'm still a gamer myself. Obviously, within reasons, I only do it in my spare time. But as a young person, we need to take the responsibility. And like I said in our previous discussion before, when I was talking about cyber safety, I don't turn around and tell people not to do things. I turn around and I tell people, here are the consequences of doing things. So as a younger person sitting here, I realize that if I were to get addicted to gaming, the consequences are going to be potentially my future relationships. As you were mentioning before, when it comes to marriage and divorce rates, one of the highest divorce rates in younger people now is because of a gaming addiction. So as a young person, you need to take the responsibility and sit back and think, the way I'm going at the moment, the amount of hours I'm spending, the way I'm feeling about gaming, is this affecting my life? Is there consequences behind it? If your answer is yes, you need to be the one to sit back and think, I need help. Because if you're the type of person that's not going to want to get help, or you're going to be in denial about it, no one's going to be able to help you or save you. So you need to take that responsibility and have that discussion with yourself and think, or weigh the consequences to the positives.
1: Thank you so much for your brilliant advice. And for parents right now who has a child that is getting the help that they need, and how do you advise parents that when this child, if it's now really extreme and the child is in a particular facility, just for argument's sake, for knowledge's sake, for the sake of education, if a child has a serious gaming addiction, for how long do you think, or from your knowledge, would they be in a gaming rehabilitation facility?
2: Sure. That's a difficult one to answer, because I think it just depends on the person. Some people naturally could be more addicted or have a more of addictive nature than other people. So it comes down to just case by case scenario. I can't give you an exact date, because someone might be out in a year or 6 months or even 2 months, but someone might take a lot longer, or they might leave rehab and then go straight back into it because that addiction never truly left. So it's all dependent on that case by case scenario and how serious the addiction was before the parents went and actually looked for help.
1: Okay. Michael, your advice now to the parents that are listening in right now, what would you like to say to all the mummies and daddies?
2: So my biggest advice is, don't worry, or don't be scared to reach out and actually ask people for help. So me, for example, I also help a lot of parents, and a lot of parents contact me. I offer a consulting service. So don't be scared to reach out and help people, regardless if it's a professional, regardless if it's a family member. Always look for help if you're in a situation where you're not too sure what the answer is. There are a lot of people out there that are willing to help you and willing to take their time out to actually give you the correct information. That's exactly why I started that cyber safety guy, is to create this platform exactly. Where people can go and ask questions, can go and learn stuff. So please feel free to contact me if you ever need any advice or around any situation. I'm always there to help.
1: Thank you so much for sharing that. And that cyber safety guy that's on TikTok and Instagram, that's for free. Parents and youth that are listening in today, that's for free. Education videos, things that you can use to educate and empower yourself, absolutely for free. So, you know, take advantage of that opportunity where you can learn and grow from there. Michael, I look forward to having many more discussions with you, because when it comes to the digital world and AI and ChatGPT and everything else, there are so many things that we need to learn. There are so many things that we as adults need to first educate ourselves so that we can help our children. And, you know, these days the children are teaching the adults, because kids are so advanced when it comes to the cyber world. But thank you so much for everything that you do. I look forward to speaking
2: to you
1: soon. Stay blessed.
2: Definitely.
1: Absolute pleasure. Absolute pleasure. And keep up the excellent work that you are doing. Have a great Saturday, Father.
2: You as well.
1: Thank you so much, Michael. Absolute pleasure. Absolute pleasure. My respected listeners, Jazakallah khairan so much for your messages and for reaching out. Please, as I say this every week, and I'm going to say this again, children learn more from what we do rather than what we say. So you as a parent, if you have this interest, but you love gaming, are you monitoring the amount of time that you spend on your devices or on your laptop or whatever? Are you practicing good gaming habits? Because your children are also learning from you. The other thing is, you've heard Michael say this several times in the conversation. I've said this several times in the conversation. If you pick up that your child's time on in the cyber world is way more than it should be, what are you doing to reach out to your child? If you feel that your child could be addicted, please reach out. There is help out there. Stop worrying about what people will say and ask yourself, I need to help my child. I need my child to have the best future. I need to sort out this problem right now. May Allah subhanahu wa ta'ala make it easy for all parents. I know you have the most challenging job in the world. May Allah make it easy for you. And inshallah, may Allah accept all your beneficial du'as and efforts. Ameen. We've come to the end of our show for today. This show will be available as a podcast on Monday. On Monday around 10 o'clock or so, please go to our website and you will find it under my name. Go to podcast, go to Baby Aisha. And inshallah, if you've missed the show or if you feel somebody else will benefit from the content shared, then please share the podcast with them. Until then, please remember all of us in your du'as, and I look forward to speaking to you again next week, Saturday, inshallah. Jazakallahu khairan. Assalamu alaikum wa rahmatullahi wa barakatuh.
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1: Alhamdulillah, wassalatu wassalamu ala rasulillahi sallallahu alayhi wasallam. Assalamu alaikum wa rahmatullahi wa barakatuh. Peace be upon you, the mercy of Allah and His blessings on this 21st day of Rabiul Akhir 1448. Welcome to this afternoon's program, Ya Qari Al Quran, on Radio Islam International. This afternoon, inshallah, we're going to be listening to some of the senior Qurra from Cape Town, and we will be listening to Qari Munir Sattaruddin, Qari Haris Williams, Qari Zuhair Isaacs, and then from Peter Marisburg, from Madrasa Tartil Quran, from Peter Marisburg, we will be listening to Qari Muhammad Abdul Aziz.
2: Assalamu alaikum wa rahmatullahi wa barakatuh. A'udhu billahi minash shaitanir rajim.

MashaAllah, that was a beautiful recitation by Sheikh Munir Sattaruddin from Cape Town. And the next reciter is also a very senior reciter from Cape Town, that is Sheikh Haris Williams. We'll be listening to his recitation.

down.

والحمد

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It's time for a break, and after the break, we'll be listening to the recitation by Qari Muhammad Abdul Aziz from Madrasa Tartil Quran from Pietermaritzburg.

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MashaAllah, another very beautiful recitation by Qari Muhammad Abdul Aziz from Madrasa Tartil al Quran from Pete Maritzburg. It's time for a break. And after the break, the next reciter is going to be Qari Zuhair Isaacs, also from Cape Town. And they had participated in the Qira'a recitation program that was held in Cape Town during the course of the year.

0: Well, that brings us now towards the end of the program, Ya Qari Al-Quran Radio Islam International. And some of the reciters that we've heard this afternoon have been some of the senior reciters from Cape Town. That was Sheikh Munir Sattaruddin, Qari Harris Williams, and then from Maritzburg, Peter Maritzburg, Qari Muhammad Abdul Aziz, and finally it was Qari Zuhair Isaacs. We say Jazakallah khairan to you, the esteemed listeners of Radio Islam International, for tuning into this afternoon's program, Ya Qari Al-Quran, and as well as the technical sound engineer. And we'll be concluding this afternoon's program with the recitation by the Ali brothers.
1: Assalamu alaikum wa rahmatullahi wa barakatuh.

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1: Bismillah ar-Rahman ar-Rahim, nahmaduhu wa nasalli ala rasulihi al-kareem, ma ba'd. 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Once again, we make shukr to Allah subhanahu wa ta'ala. This making shukr of Allah subhanahu wa ta'ala is absolutely important. When somebody is kind to you, he bestows favors upon you, then it is common courtesy that you should thank the person. And when you thank the person becomes happy, and then he waits for another chance to bestow some favor upon you, because he sees that you have appreciated the ni'mat he has given. Similarly, Allah subhanahu wa ta'ala is the bestower of favors. And when we thank Allah subhanahu wa ta'ala for various favors that Allah has bestowed upon us, Allah becomes happy. The Quran says, وَإِن تَشْكُرُوا يَرْضَهُ لَكُمْ. If you show gratitude to Allah, Allah will become pleased with you. And Allah will increase you in the ni'mat. لَإِن شَكَرْتُمْ لَأَزِيدَنَّكُمْ. If you make shukr, Allah says, لَأَزِيدَنَّكُمْ. Most certainly, I will increase you in those bounties. So these are two simple benefits, very great benefits. You make shukr to Allah, Allah becomes happy. And Allah will increase you in the ni'mat that He has given you. So shukr shouldn't be taken lightly. We could have been sitting somewhere else now. We could have been engaged in ghibat. We could have been engaged watching the television. Or in some frivolous pursuit. Yeah, Allah subhanahu wa ta'ala actually has given us the tawfiq. He has selected us. But tonight these bandas, among so many others in different other masajid and other places, Haramain Sharifain, and in the khanqas, and some people in the path of Allah, some people in Madaris, in the Darul Ulooms, they're reading Qala Allah, Qala Rasulullah, sallallahu alayhi wa sallam. So we should make shukr also that Allah has chosen us also to sit in a gathering of dhikr, wherein we will rekindle our iman, and we will be given the tawfiq and opportunity to take the name of Allah, or at least hear the name of Allah being taken. What a great ni'mah this is. Imagine if hidayat was not written for us. Imagine if we were, it was decreed that we commit some sin, ma'asi, and we're sitting now and listening to some music being played, or we ourselves playing some musical instruments. What a difference. Allah has actually brought us to His house. Our mothers and sisters listening over the receiver. Allah has given us this chance, this opportunity that now, till Isha Salat, you will be engaged listening to my name or talks of my deen. Last week we mentioned, Mawlana Rumi Rahmatullah mentioned the story about the person who was deceived by Shaitan, and for so many years he was taking the name of Allah, making dhikrullah, and Shaitan said, well, no response has come. Allah hasn't told you labbaik. You are saying Allah, Allah. Did you hear any answer from Allah, any response from Allah? So he said, yeah, there's no response from Allah. I've been making so much of dhikr, and Allah has not even once said, labbaik, O my servant, I'm present, what is it? What do you want? So he stopped making the dhikr, and then immediately he was admonished, and he saw the dream, in which he was then shown that even the fact that you took the name of Allah subhanahu wa ta'ala a second time, a third time, a fourth time, a fifth time, and several times, is a clear indication that Allah has accepted the previous dhikr that you made of this. So the fact that we get tawfiq of sitting again and again, it is a sign, inshaAllah, that Allah has accepted our previous adhkar. And Allah must give us tawfiq of making dhikr right till we leave this world. In the ahadith, it is mentioned about a person who leaves this world with his tongue being moist in the dhikr of Allah subhanahu wa ta'ala. So we were mentioning the fawaid of dhikr mentioned by our mashayikh, our ulama, our scholars, our elders. And we had went through a few of them. Just to quickly recap, because Perhaps you have some new brothers listening, new sisters at home listening. The very first benefit of dhikr, which our mashayikh have mentioned, is when a person takes the name of Allah, yatrudu shaitan, it repels shaitan. And when shaitan is repelled, then the dhakir, he is taking the name of Allah, what happens? Yurdi Rahman, he pleases Allah subhanahu wa ta'ala. So shaitan is repelled, shaitan is chased away, and Allah is becoming happy. Then yuziru al-hamma wal-huzn, it removes that sadness, the grief, the sorrow in the heart. Person is stressed, a lot of pressure. So when he sits in the majlis of dhikr, automatically he feels he's stressed. And all that ham and gham that he had, that sorrow, that worry, that anguish, everything seems to disappear for those moments when he's taking the name of Allah subhanahu wa ta'ala. And what is going to happen? His heart is going to become happy. He's going to be enjoying some ecstasy, some happiness, some enjoyment. His heart will now become strong. أَنَّهُ يُقَوِّ الْقَلْبِ. The heart will become strengthened. This is the nourishment of the heart. Like how we have food that nourishes our bodies. Like that, dhikrullah nourishes our soul. That's why the mashayikh say, dhikr kanaha ruh kahayfaka. Person who is not constant with his dhikr of Allah subhanahu wa ta'ala, then he is keeping his soul in an impoverished condition. His soul becomes hungry. When the soul becomes hungry and is not nourished correctly with the correct nourishments, like how a person does not eat healthy food, and like us, or many of us, who just indulge in eating junk food, then obviously he is not going to be a healthy person. His body will not be strong, he won't be fit. Similarly, if his ruh is not going to get the correct nourishment, then the nourishment that the soul that will receive, instead of dhikr of Allah subhanahu wa ta'ala, it will get the nourishment of music, of zina, of riba, of hasad, anger, pride, jealousy. Therefore, when a person makes the dhikr of Allah subhanahu wa ta'ala, he's strengthening his heart. And then his face will be brightened. أَنَّهُ يُنَوِّرُ الْقَلْبَ وَالْوَجْهِ. It will brighten his face and his heart. So a person who takes the name of Allah a dhakir, and who makes dhikr for a long period of time, besides his heart becoming brightened and illuminated, the effects of the dhikr even comes onto his face and his eyes. And we have heard the story of Shaykh Abdul Aziz Muhaddith Dehlawi rahmatullah alayhi, that for hours in the Jami Masjid of Dehli, he had been making the dhikr of Allah subhanahu wa ta'ala. We make few minutes dhikr, we are already tired. Those mashayikh used to make the dhikr of Allah subhanahu wa ta'ala alone in solitude for a long period of time. So much of dhikr he made, that the effect of the dhikr he made actually came out onto his face and came out onto his eyes. That when he stepped out of the masjid, it so happened that a dog was going past. This is no fairy tale. This is a genuine story. Because we don't experience these things ourselves, so we regard it to be far-fetched. Now these mashayikh have experienced these things. Hazrat Thanvi rahmatullah alayhi was known as Mujaddidul Millah. Such a great scholar, alim, sheikh, whose writings, if one really reads and studies, then you will see how Allah subhanahu wa ta'ala had inspired him, ilham. Things that he wrote with regards to the maladies of the people, or ourselves, people of this time, of this zamana, the spiritual maladies that we suffer. He had a good understanding of our spiritual sicknesses, and he provided the remedy from Quran and Hadith in a very easy and a very beautiful manner. Hazrat Thanvi rahmatullah alayhi, somebody comes to him in his khanka and they wish to take bayat, he will tell them, if you want to become a wali and buzrug and make islah, then you go to somebody else. Here by me, you will learn how to become insan. You will learn how to be a true human being and behave like a human being. Hazrat Thani Rahmatullah narrates this incident. And he was extremely particular when he came to narrating stories and incidents. If you look at his tafsir, Bayan al-Quran is a masterpiece. Nevertheless, he says that Hazrat Sheikh Abdul Aziz Muhaddis Dahlavi Rahmatullah Ali had come out, and the first glance of his, with that noor coming out of his eyes, was upon a dog that was being passed. So that dog then became the leader of all the other dogs of the gully. Every other dog followed that dog now. That dog became the ringleader. Hazrat Thanvi Rahmatullah says, how I wish that a human being, a mu'min, was being passed, and that nazar of Shaykh Muhaddis Dahlavi Rahmatullah Ali, if it had fallen on that person, then that person would have become a wali of Allah. The point here is that when a person makes so much dhikr of Allah subhanahu wa ta'ala, of course he has to make ita'at of Allah. He has to obey Allah subhanahu wa ta'ala. He has to make sure his salat, his quraik, his zakat, his hajj, his dealing with people. He does not deceive people, does not cheat people. And all the other maladies are out of his heart. He leads a clean, pure life. Then we find these things taking place. So, the dhikr of Allah subhanahu wa ta'ala brings nur on a person's face. أَنَّهُ يُورِثُهُ الْمُرَاقَبَةِ حَتَّى يُدْخِلَهُ فِي بَابِ الْإِحْسَانِ. I mentioned last week that it makes a person reach the maqam of ihsan. The maqam, the rank of ihsan, is a very high spiritual rank. That a person has so much of Allah's consciousness, so much of consciousness, that it is as though he is seeing Allah subhanahu wa ta'ala. We cannot see Allah subhanahu wa ta'ala in this world. That Allah has kept exclusive for us in Jannah, inshallah. لا تدركه الأبصار وهو يدرك الأبصار. Allah can see us, we cannot see Allah subhanahu wa ta'ala. But when a person reaches this spiritual condition, when he has that amount of Allah consciousness, that when he makes his ibadat, not only salat, any ibadat, then it is as though كَأَنَّكَ تَرَاهُ, that it is as though you are seeing Allah subhanahu wa ta'ala. Now imagine having that state and that condition, as though you can see Allah subhanahu wa ta'ala. I mentioned previously the story of Haritha radiallahu ta'ala, when he was sleeping in the masjid, and when Rasul woke in him, and he asked him, how are you feeling? He says, أَصْبَحْتُ يَا رَسُولَ اللَّهِ مُؤْمِنًا حَقًّا. And we explain the reason why he said, I have woken up to be a genuine believer. And amongst the things that he mentioned, he said, it is as though I can see the arsh of Allah subhanahu wa ta'ala. So this is dhikr. Extremely important. Every buzrug in the world, every pious alim, scholar, sheikh, murabbi has mentioned the importance of dhikrullah in the life of a believer. Allah himself has mentioned so many ayats. A hadith is replete with the importance of dhikrullah. أَنَّهُ يُورِثُهُ الْإِنَابَةِ. When a person makes dhikr of Allah subhanahu wa ta'ala, then it gives him that opportunity now to turn to Allah, to make rujoo ila Allah. Inaba means to turn to Allah. This little slip he will make, one wrong step he takes, one mistake, one error, immediately himself, Allah gives him the tawfiq of quickly repenting. A person who lives a life of ghaflat, where there's no Allah in his life, there's no Allah taken on his tongue, there's no Allah in his heart, it's ghaflat only. And such a person, when he makes guna upon guna upon guna, nothing happens to him. He doesn't get the tawfiq of inabat in Allah, except if Allah wishes. If Allah subhanahu wa ta'ala wishes to take out a person from a gutter and make him a pious person, his wali, his friend, that is Allah's right. But the general principle is that we have to make an effort and we have to turn to Allah subhanahu wa ta'ala. Of course, Allah gives us the tawfiq initially for us to turn to Him. But dhikr is such a thing that it helps a person to turn to Allah subhanahu wa ta'ala. And أَنَّهُ يَفْتَحُ لَهُ بَابًا عَظِيمًا مِنْ أَبْوَابِ الْمَعْرِفَةِ. The more dhikr you make, we are saying, لا إله إلا الله. That day nothing can happen except with the will of Allah. There is no nourisher, no provider, no cherisher, no person who can show mercy except Allah subhanahu wa ta'ala. He is the only provider, He is the only nourisher, He is the only cherisher. Nobody can harm us except if Allah wills. Nobody can benefit us except if Allah wills. So each time he is making the dhikr of Allah, he is pondering over what he is saying. He is taking the name of Allah. May Allah is so great. May Allah is so kind. May Allah is so powerful. May Allah is aziz. May Allah is hakim. May Allah is ra'uf, rahman, rahim, malik, kareem. May Allah is independent. What is happening? Now he is gaining the ma'rifat of Allah subhanahu wa ta'ala. The recognition of Allah subhanahu wa ta'ala. And last week we mentioned that when a person makes dhikr of Allah subhanahu wa ta'ala, what a beautiful ni'mat. That Allah Ta'ala then makes His zikr. You take the name of Allah, Allah takes your name in the gathering of the angels. Allah says, فَذْكُرُونِي أَذْكُرْكُمْ. You remember me, I will remember you. Then we had mentioned, أَنَّهُ يُورِثُ جِلَاءَ الْقَلْبِ مِنْ صَدَئِهِ. When a person commits guna, one black dot appears, he persists in guna, it increases, enlarges, enlarges inside until the entire heart becomes engulfed in blackness, darkness, and sin. That is what Allah subhanahu wa ta'ala refers to in the Quran. Kalla bal rana ala qulubihim ma kanu yaksibun. This rain, Quran, is actually rust that corrodes the heart. Rain is the rust that corrodes the heart. Now to remove this corrosion of the heart, this rust of the heart, a person has to make the dhikr of Allah subhanahu wa ta'ala. Toba istighfar and make the dhikr of Allah subhanahu wa ta'ala. This is a scrubbing brush. This is a sandpaper. This is the polish of the heart. And as I mentioned, not just once in our life make dhikr and rest of the life now no dhikr and everything is washed out. We can see how the moment a few days go past after we make the dhikr of Allah subhanahu wa ta'ala, we can feel the need again to make dhikr of Allah subhanahu wa ta'ala because of batteries we can feel. Already they're becoming flat. And we need to recharge these batteries. But as I mentioned, it's not just a weekly occasion. Dhikrullah is supposed to be taking place every single day of our life. Even though it may be done little, some people think that this dhikr of Allah subhanahu wa ta'ala, because Allah mentions, وَذَاكِرِينَ اللَّهَ كَثِيرًا وَذَاكِرًا, that'd be a week. Oh, mashaykh, don't prescribe long, thousand and thousand times of illallah and Allah and la ilaha, la ilaha illallah, because we are very weak in this time. Our hearts cannot take that amount of dhikr. And therefore, even though if you're making a little bit of dhikr, a few minutes only for the day, then too we will see the benefit of the dhikr of Allah subhanahu wa ta'ala. أَنَّهُ يُنَجِّي مِنْ عَذَابِ اللَّهِ تَعَالَى. What a great benefit. You make the dhikr of Allah subhanahu wa ta'ala, you will be saved from the azab of Allah subhanahu wa ta'ala. 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That they recite the Quran, they teach it to one another. That means when there is a gathering in the house of the houses of Allah subhanahu wa ta'ala that learns Quran and they teach it to one another. And another narration mentions that قوم يقعد يذكر الله وكما قال عليه الصلاة والسلام. 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They sit in one of the houses of the house of Allah subhanahu wa ta'ala and the sole purpose is to remember Allah subhanahu wa ta'ala. What is the benefit? Nazarat alayhim as-sakina. Peace, tranquility descends upon them. A person can feel the serenity. Angels throng such a gathering. We should feel that the angels are now present. This is the word of Rasulullah sallallahu alayhi wa sallam. Allah's mercy envelops such a gathering. Allah's mercy covers such a gathering. Such great ni'mas Allah has placed when we sit in the majlis of the dhikr of Allah subhanahu wa ta'ala. And as I mentioned, that Allah subhanahu wa ta'ala then remembers such a gathering in the gathering of the angels. So the angels also attend this gathering. And then Allah makes mention of this gathering in the gathering of the angels. It's just benefit upon benefit upon benefit. There is a hadith in Bukhari Sharif. A very lengthy hadith where Allah praises that gathering which remembers Him. They're reading Subhanallah, Alhamdulillah, La ilaha illallah, Allahu Akbar. They're making the dhikr of Allah subhanahu wa ta'ala. A person comes, sits in the gathering, and his purpose of sitting there was perhaps to meet some person, he had some work with him. He did not come to attend that particular majlis of dhikr. He came for some other motive, some other purpose. But at the end of that gathering, Allah tells it, commands an angel that announce that all of these people who have attended the dhikr majlis, all of them have been forgiven. So the angel says, Ya Allah, but that particular person did not come for your dhikr. He came for some other work. Allah says, even he is forgiven. Why? Hum qawmun la yashqa bihim jaleesuhum. Allah says, these people who are taking my name, they are so honored in my sight. They are so honored in my sight that any other person just who merely sits with them, sits in their company, that person also won't be deprived because of sitting in those people's company. May Allah subhanahu wa ta'ala accept us. May Allah give us ikhlas. Real ikhlas, we have to strive for the real ikhlas. Whatever little ikhlas we have, may Allah give us a little ikhlas. May Allah accept it. Person does some action, and slightly he changes his direction. Perhaps he sees some person coming, and now he sees, now let me show him how I will make the dhikr of Allah subhanahu wa ta'ala. Or let me show that person I'm present in the gathering. Or for whatever purpose he does, other than the sake of Allah subhanahu wa ta'ala, what happens when there is riya, ostentation? This is for show. And Allah becomes very angry. When a person does any action for show, for riya, and out of riya and ostentation, in the hadith of Rasulullah sallallahu alayhi wa sallam, it is mentioned on the day of Qiyamah, when such a person will come before Allah subhanahu wa ta'ala, Allah will say, from all the people who had partnership, in the business we have partners, two or three partners, Allah says, I am the most independent of having any partnership whatsoever. In other words, that action you did it for me, and you did it to show some, for the sake of somebody else. So you joined him with me in that action. I am independent of that action. I am not in need of that action. I don't need such a type of partnership. Take that action and give it to that person and collect your sawab and reward from him. It's impossible. How could some other person, some other makhluk give reward? Allah will say, أَنَا أَغْنَى شُرَكَاءِ عَنِ الشِّرْكِ. I don't need any partners. Allah is wahid. If whatever we do, check our intention. Why are we sitting here? For who are we making the dhikr of Allah subhanahu wa ta'ala? Yes, it is difficult to have the genuine 100% ikhlas, but Allah is so kind, Allah will grant it to us. Allah will grant it to us. Sometimes it is because of one person's sincerity that Allah accepts the entire gathering. I mentioned some time ago, we heard this from Hazrat Rahmatullah Ali and many other ulama, that there was a bogus peer who sat around with a big tasbih, mashallah, and many people took bayah to him, many a lot of murids. But he just knew a little bit of zikr, nothing else. But these murids, they really had i'tiqad in the sheikh, and they really believed that he was a pious wali of Allah. But he had just hoodwinked them and he just deceived them. But when this person passed away, and some person sees a dream that Allah had granted him a very high position, the sheikh. So obviously the murid expected such a thing. And he inquired, how did everything go? Then he says, the truth is, I was no sheikh. I thought past becoming a sheikh, then probably I'll have some people around me. And besides gaining some fame and honor, perhaps then they'll fill my pockets also. May Allah Ta'ala save us from such things. May Allah give us genuine ikhlas and make us independent of any person. So these people will favor me and I'll have plentiful also. But he says there was one particular person. So I was doomed in the hereafter. But there was one sincere murid of mine who genuinely believed that I was pious. And he was so sincere in his tawbah. When you should make dua, he was so sincere and he should cry. Genuine, sincere tears of tawbah, istighfar. That because of that person's tawbah, Allah subhanahu wa ta'ala accepted me and accepted all of those who sat in the gathering. Allah does as He wishes. We have to make a little bit of effort. That doesn't mean we must just wait for somebody else's ikhlas and we must do things just for show. No. But this ikhlas is a very, very fine line. Extremely fine line. Person doesn't get it overnight. We have to strive and strive and strive and strive till the day we leave this world. Only in the akhirat we'll know how much was accepted, how much was rejected. But we have hopes in Allah subhanahu wa ta'ala. That Allah, out of His kindness, Allah will give us the sincerity. Allah will make us maaf for having any other motive. Allah will bring us back on track. The moment our mind goes away, our heart goes away to show somebody, or we do for some other purpose, the moment that happens, Allah will bring us back in line. Brothers, otherwise, an ayat of the Quran says, وَبَدَى لَهُم مِّنَ اللَّهِ مَا لَمْ يَكُونُوا يَحْتَسِبُونَ. A person thinks in his world, he did so much of good things, on the day of Qiyamah, he gets a shock of his life, something that he did not anticipate. He didn't think that this will happen and nothing is accepted, everything rejected. Imagine you try so hard and you see a result, you just see red rings, you fail. And then you begin to scratch your head, but where did I go wrong? The action was right, everything was right, but the sincerity wasn't there. May Allah Ta'ala give me ikhlas first, give all of us ikhlas and accept. And then the mashayikh mentioned, أَنَّهُ يُؤَمِّنُ الْعَبْدَ مِنَ الْحَسْرَةِ يَوْمَ الْقِيَامَةِ. On the day of Qiyamah, a person will be saved from regret, hasrat. Because of the dhikr he made, he won't suffer remorse and regret on the day of Qiyamah. When a person takes the name of Allah subhanahu wa ta'ala, he will get sawab, and plentiful of sawab. The only thing a jannati, not a talking about a norm, jannati, the only thing he'll regret on the day of Qiyamah is those moments in his life that he just wasted without taking the name of Allah subhanahu wa ta'ala. If only he took the name of Allah, then he would have received so many more ni'mat in jannat. So many more trees would have grown for him. Each time we say subhanallah, then one tree is planted for us in Jannah. Each time a person says Subhanallah, one Subhanallah, a tree is planted for you in Jannah immediately. So all the moments we wasted in this world and we did not take the name of Allah subhanahu wa ta'ala, that will be the only cause of regret. But a person who makes dhikr of Allah subhanahu wa ta'ala and he lives his life according to dhikr of Allah subhanahu wa ta'ala, then Allah will save him from hasrat and regret and nadamat in the day of Qiyamah. So may Allah subhanahu wa ta'ala give us tawfiq and hidayat to make His dhikr to the best of our ability. In our simple way, we are weak. We are very weak. We try to make the dhikr of Allah subhanahu wa ta'ala. Many times we want to experience some type of kayfiyat. Our mashayikh say, don't worry about kayfiyat. That's not our maqsood of dhikr. The maqsood of dhikr is to cleanse our hearts and reach Allah subhanahu wa ta'ala, bring Allah in our hearts. Not to get some type of ecstasy and some type of kayfiyat and feeling. Because sometimes that is dangerous for the person. Because then he begins to feel, I must be really somebody. I must be very pious. So sometimes nothing will happen. You don't feel any special type of enjoyment. A person should not feel rejected or dejected. Or feel low and think now something is wrong with me and I should... No, you continue making the dhikr of Allah. Because we have seen the fawaid, the best blessings of dhikr. So many great benefits. We are becoming closer and closer to Allah subhanahu wa ta'ala. And that is our object. May Allah ta'ala give us tawfiq. La ilaha illallah Muhammadur Rasulullah sallallahu ta'ala alayhi wa sallam.

When we take the name of Allah, then just ponder and imagine everything is in Allah. The arsh of Allah is in Allah. The kursi of Allah is in Allah. The sky is in Allah. The heaven is in Allah. The earth is in Allah. The clouds is in Allah. The rain is in Allah. The crops are in Allah. The mountains is in Allah. The fish are in Allah. The ocean is in Allah. The animals is in Allah. Jinn is in Allah. Malaika, angels sing Allah. Man is in Allah. Every single particle is in Allah. And even the hair on the body of a mu'min is in Allah.

There is no person, Ya Allah, who is more greater than you, my Allah. Ya Allah, everything is in your control, my Allah. Ya Allah, you are full of compassion and mercy. You are the Kareem, Allah. You are the loving Allah. Ya Allah, we are asking you, my Allah, to forgive our sins, Ya Allah. Forgive us our sins, my Allah. Ya Allah, every sin that we have committed, Ya Allah. Major sin, minor sin, Ya Allah. Knowingly, unknowingly. Amadan, khata'an. Ya Allah, whatever sins we committed, Ya Allah. In broad daylight, in the darkness of the night, Ya Allah. Ya Allah, we thought nobody was watching us, my Allah. Ya Allah, you are watching every single action of ours, Ya Allah. Every movement of ours, every thought of ours. Ya Allah, you are well aware of all those things that we did, my Allah. Oh, my Allah, you are Sattar. Ya Allah, you did not reveal our sins, Ya Allah. You hid our sins, my Allah. You had concealed our sins, my Allah. Ya Allah, you overlooked our faults, my Allah. Ya Allah, you are Ghaffar al-Dhunub, Sattar al-Uyub. Oh, my Allah, do not humiliate us now, my Allah. Do not humiliate us on the day of Qiyamah, Ya Allah. Allah, especially in front of our Nabiya Kareem, sallallahu alayhi wa sallam. Ya Allah, Sahaba Ikram will have wounds on their bodies, my Allah. Ya Allah, they'll have blood coming out of their bodies, Ya Allah. We should be more fragrant than musk even, my Allah. Ya Allah, because they gave their lives in your paths, my Allah. Ya Allah, they would come with so many scars and so many injuries, my Allah. Oh, my Allah, they'll have such beautiful records, Ya Allah. Such good deeds in the registers, my Allah. Their faces will be brimming, Ya Allah. They will be overjoyed, my Allah. They will be happy, Ya Allah. Rasulullah SAW will be so happy with them. Ya Allah, what will be our condition, my Allah? Ya Allah, you have made us in the ummah of Rasulullah sallallahu alayhi wa sallam. Ya Allah, we make shukr to you for that, my Allah. Ya Allah, but look at our registers, my Allah. Look at our deeds, my Allah. Ya Allah, we've only got bad deeds, Ya Allah, on our names, my Allah. We've got only filthy actions, my Allah. Ya Allah, forgive us, my Allah. Ya Allah, we commit sins in hadar, in safar, my Allah. Ya Allah, even on journey, Ya Allah, we commit sins, Ya Allah. We think that we are away from our wives and children, then we can commit zina, and we can go around with other haram women. Oh, my Allah. Ya Allah, forgive us for having all these wrong, evil desires in our hearts, my Allah. Ya Allah, do not tempt us, my Allah. Ya Allah, do not make us go towards evil, Ya Allah. Don't make shaitan and nafs tempt us, my Allah. Ya Allah, you help us, Ya Allah, to overpower nafs and shaitan, Ya Allah. Nafs and shaitan have ganged up against us, my Allah. Ya Allah, nafs and shaitan, dono ne milkar hai kya mujhko tabha. Ya Allah, we are going to be destroyed like this, my Allah. It is only, Ya Allah, illa ma rahim rabbi, what you have mentioned, my Allah. It is only your rahmat, Ya Allah. Only your mercy, only your karam, Ya Allah. Ya Allah, only your compassion, Ya Allah. Ilah al-Alameen, it is only your forgiveness, Ya Allah. It is only your nazar rahmat and your nazar karam, Ya Allah. One glance of your mercy, it will suffice us, my Allah. In dunya, qabr and akhirat, my Allah. Ya Allah, we are the weak bandas of yours, Ya Allah. Ya Allah, hum to aajiz hai, Ya Allah. Lekin tu aajiz nahi hai, Ya Allah. Tu to qawi hai, Ya Allah. Ya Allah, tu samad hai, Ya Allah. Tu ghani hai, Ya Allah. You are independent, my Allah. Ya Allah, we depend on you, my Allah. Ya Allah, we cannot stand, Ya Allah, except with your permission, Ya Allah. Ya Allah, we cannot speak, Ya Allah, except with your taqat and strength that you give us, my Allah. Ya Allah, we absolutely dependent bandas, my Allah. Ya Allah, besides you, Ya Allah, we've got no other Allah to turn to, my Allah. Ya Allah, besides us, you've got so many other makhluq of yours, Ya Allah. Ya Allah, you don't even need any of those makhluq, Ya Allah. Ya Allah, but Ya Allah, we need you, my Allah. Ya Allah, we are desperate, my Allah. Ya Allah, if you chase us away from your door, my Allah. Ya Allah, tu bata, Ya Allah. Show us whose door can we tap at, my Allah. There is no other Allah. La ilaha illallah. La maqsood illallah. La matloob illallah. You are our matloob, my Allah. Ya Allah, you are our maqsood, my Allah. Tu hamara banja. Hame tera bana le abhi, Ya Allah. Ya Allah, we are tired of committing sins, my Allah. We are tired, my Allah. Guna karte karte hum thak gaye, Ya Allah. Ya Allah, we have got no more strength to commit any more gunas, my Allah. We are so tired, Ya Allah. That miserable life, Ya Allah, of maasi and atham and dhunub, Ya Allah, which keeps us so away from you, my Allah. Ya Allah, make us attach our hearts with you, my Allah. Ya Allah, you come into our hearts, my Allah. Give us your marifat, Ya Allah. Give us your qurb, Ya Allah. Give us your muhabbat, Ya Allah. Ya Allah, you become ours, my Allah. Put us in the list of your awliya, siddiqeen, kamileen, Ya Allah. Hum sabko zakireen mein se bana. Ya Allah, sabko makmooleen mein se bana. Ya Allah, accept all of us, Ya Allah. Ya Allah, if you accept us, no person can question you, my Allah. You've got every right to do whatever you wish, my Allah. Ya Allah, if a teacher favors a pupil, and if a teacher

passes the failing pupil, nobody can question the teacher and the examiner who has all authority, Ya Allah, or the principal of the school, Ya Allah, or that inspector of the department, Ya Allah. If he wishes to pass that particular student, nobody can point a finger, nobody can question. Oh, my Allah, you are the king of all kings, my Allah. We all belong to you, my Allah. The kingdom belongs to you, my Allah. The sun and the moon and the stars, everything belong to you, my Allah. The mountains and the oceans belong to you, my Allah. Every leaf belongs to you, my Allah. Every atom belongs to you, my Allah. Oh, my Allah. No person can question you if you forgive us, my Allah. If you favor us, my Allah. Ya Allah, do not make it happen that we are embarrassed on the day of Qiyamah. And we become a source of embarrassment to our beloved Rasulullah sallallahu alayhi wa sallam. When our amal will be presented. And then he will see what type of filthy gunas we did. We live lives only being entertained by the internet. Watching porn sites, my Allah. Oh, my Allah. As much as we have spent so many years in this world, we have become old. We have become grey. Still we go and watch porn movies, my Allah. Oh, my Allah, we still consume interest and haram. Oh, my Allah, we don't care anymore of the sunnah of Rasulullah sallallahu alayhi wa sallam. We begin to mock those who are donning the hijab and those who are donning the sunnah of Rasulullah sallallahu alayhi wa sallam. Oh, my Allah, forgive us. Ya Allah, guide us. Give us hidayat, my Allah. We need that hidayat, my Allah. Give us afiyat, salamati, hifazat, izzat, aman, chain, sukoon, rahat, protection, Ya Allah. Protect us from every type of shar and evil. Protect us from the shar of the shirir. Protect us from the fitna of the fitin. Protect us from the jealous ones, my Allah. Protect us from the hasad of the hasidin, my Allah. Ya Allah, keep us on sirat al-mustaqim. Ya Allah, help us, use us for the khidmat of your deen with ikhlas, my Allah. And afiyat, Ya Allah. Maqbooliyat, Ya Allah. Every alim, Ya Allah, every hafiz of the Quran, Ya Allah. Use all of us, my Allah. The elder ones, Ya Allah, the young ones, our men, women, our mothers, sisters, Ya Allah, our parents, our family members. Use each one of us for the khidmat of your deen, my Allah. Ya Allah, accept the work of da'wat and tabligh, Ya Allah. Ya Allah, accept all the jama'ats that are striving in your path. Accept the ijtima'ats that are taking place, that will take place, my Allah. Make everything be easy, my Allah. Ya Allah, they are going door to door, my Allah. They go to such jungles and such places, Ya Allah, that we won't even go, my Allah. Ya Allah, they go knocking on the door, Ya Allah, so that they can invite the person towards the masjid, towards you, my Allah, so that the person can come out of ghaflat and become idhakir, my Allah. Our mashayikh in the khankas are making mehnat, Ya Allah. Unki mehnat ko qabool farma. Ya Allah, those who hayat, Ya Allah. Give them a life with afiyat, Ya Allah, and sihati kamila ajila mustaqirra daima. Ya Allah, make this ayah be above us for a long time, that we can benefit from the, Ya Allah, reservoirs of your marifat, my Allah. Oh, my Allah, do not deprive us, my Allah. You have never let us down, my Allah. Ya Allah, all the madaris, makatib, Ya Allah. Ya Allah, the darul ulum, Ya Allah. Ya Allah, wherever this good deen work taking place, Ya Allah, accept all those good works of deen. Mujahideen ki mehnat ko qabool farma. Those who are in the prisons, my Allah. Ya Allah, release them, my Allah. Release them, my Allah. Especially those who have, Ya Allah, who have got no other son except that they have been striving in your path, my Allah. Oh, my Allah. Help every single ummati of Rasulullah sallallahu alaihi wasallam. Allah, those who are sick and ailing, oh, my Allah. There are so many, so many. Mothers and sisters and our brothers and elders, my Allah. So many have got such bimaris, my Allah. Ya Allah. Give them complete shifa. Give them complete shifa. Ya Allah, grant them complete shifa, my Allah. Ya Allah. Ufazi kiram, ulama'i kiram, Ya Allah, they are sick also, my Allah. You grant them complete shifa, my Allah. You are well aware of the sicknesses, my Allah. Allah, accept all our du'as, my Allah. We've got different problems, my Allah. We have raised our hands tonight. There's so much of stress, so much of depression, my Allah. There's so much of sorrow and so much of grief. There's so much of financial problems. There are so many brothers who are and sisters who are maqruz, my Allah. They are trying desperately to pay off their debts. They just can't do it, my Allah. You help them to pay off the debts, my Allah. Ya Allah, there's so many have got domestic problems. Husband and wife quarreling and fighting, my Allah. Give them sukoon, rahat, Ya Allah. Forgive us, Ya Allah, for becoming angry. With our family members, with our wives and children, my Allah. Help us to control our anger, my Allah. Remove from our hearts pride and jealousy, my Allah, and malice. Ya Allah, remove all these filthy things. Make us become pious, salih, Ya Allah. Ya Allah, make us pious, my Allah.
Allah make us pious. Allah, we're reading about in Quran, in Hadith, and kitabs of Mashayikh, may Allah. Just make us pious, ya Allah. Hum sabko salihin mein se bana. Just make us pious, may Allah. Because from the muttaqeen, may Allah. Ya Allah, we are pining to, ya Allah, to go for ziyarat al-harameen sharifin, may Allah. We are longing to be there, may Allah. Ya Allah, we have made intention, ya Allah. Accept us, may Allah. Make it be easy for all of us, ya Allah, to go for umrah. And make it be maqbool, ya Allah. In such an umrah, ya Allah, there will be a turning point in our life that become closer to you, may Allah. And we gain from the anwarat and tajalliyat and the mubarak places, may Allah. Ya Allah, whatever desires we have, our brothers have here tonight, our mothers and sisters at home, or the madrasa listening or the receiver, wherever they may be, ya Allah, fulfill each person's desire. So many brothers, ya Allah, they are looking for good jobs, may Allah. They can't find a suitable job, ya Allah. Who provide halal ruzi for us, ya Allah. Give us barakat in our rizq, ya Allah. Barakat in our families, ya Allah. Give us best of dunya and the best of akhirat. Protect us from the azab of the qabr. Protect us from the fire of jahannam. Ya Allah, protect all of us from every evil, especially the fitnas of Dajjal, my Allah. Ya Allah, especially the fitnas of Dajjal. Ya Allah, if we are living in Dajjal appears, protect us from his shar, ya Allah. Make us in the jamaat of Hazrat Mahdi alayhi salam. Make us be in the jamaat of Hazrat Isa alayhi salatu salam. Make us die with iman, ya Allah. Give us shahadat in your path, moat in Medina Sharif, my Allah. Give us mabareel in Jannatul Baqi, ya Allah. In the condition that you are most pleased with us, and raise us in the day of Qiyamah in the company of Rasulullah sallallahu alayhi wa sallam and Sahaba Ikram, ya Allah, and give us Hawza Kawthar from your Mubarak hands, ya Allah. Ya Allah, and give us Jannatul Firdaws without any reckoning. 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Radio Islam International, pointing you in the right direction.

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1: Assalamu alaikum wa rahmatullahi wa barakatuh. Ayyuhal mustami'in wal mustami'at, ahlan wa sahlan. Wa marhaban bikum, a special welcome to all of our esteemed, respected listeners, brothers and sisters of Radio Islam International. I hope one and all is keeping well. Welcome to our Sunday morning Imaniyat program. I hope one and all of our amazing listeners out there had a good sleep and a good rest. You know, my respected listeners, just the other day I was studying the tafsir of this ayah of Surah Al-Naba in the 30th juz of the Qur'an Kareem, where Allah says, وَجَعَلْنَا نَوْمَكُمْ سُبَاتًا. And Allah has made your sleep a source of rest. So when I was studying this tafsir, the word subat, Allah says, وَجَعَلْنَا نَوْمَكُمْ subata. So the word subat is derived from sabd, which means to cut off, to sever, to cut off completely. So sleep is something that cuts off the worries and tensions that a person may be experiencing. Let's say, for example, you're having a very rough day. You might have been in an accident that day, or maybe you lost your job, or you lost somebody beloved to you, and you went and you did the janazah, etc., etc., and you were going through so much of worry. It reaches a point now you need to rest, you need to sleep. Now, when you go in sleep, what happens? You cut off yourself from all of the worries and the tensions that you may be experiencing. And this gives a person such a rest that cannot be attained from anything else. Sleep is important, it's essential for you and I as humans. So therefore, some scholars and the ulama translate the word subat as rest. So my respected listeners, really everything that we have is a gift from Allah. Imagine how we couldn't sleep. Sleep itself is a great ni'mah from Allah. And after mentioning in this, in verse number 8 of the same surah, that Allah has created mankind in pairs. Allah says, وَخَلَقْنَاكُمْ أَزْوَاجًا. That certainly Allah has created mankind in pairs. Allah states in verse number 9, that among the means of the comfort, وَجَعَلَّا نَوْمَكُمْ سُبَاتَ, He created sleep, which is a great divine gift from Allah. Subhanallah. That's the beauty of the Quran. Sleep, my respected listeners, I was just thinking about it as I woke up this morning, is a great source of relaxation for the entire creation. You know, whether it's for the rich, for the poor, for the learned people, as well as the illiterate people, for kings as well as the laborers, for everyone. You can't say, okay, you know what, it's only restricted to the rich or to the wealthy or the affluent. Everyone, the laborers, the kings, the employer, the employee, this gift is made available equally and simultaneously for everyone. That's the blessing of Allah. Rather, experience shows that this gift is most readily available to the poor and laboring class as compared to the affluent and the elite class. You know, the latter class has all the means of comfort. They have comfortable homes. They have moderately warm and cold places. They have comfortable mattresses and pillows that are really available to the poor. But the gift of sleep is not dependent on the mattress. Remember, it's not dependent on the mattress or the pillow or the you know, the comfortable bed that you may, that you bought. It is purely a divine gift that is given directly by Allah. You know, often the people that are less fortunate with no means of comfort and without bed or bedding enjoy the best sleep in an open space. You know, I remember a couple of years back, maybe about 11 years back, I was in India. So, yeah, you know, in India, you normally travel by train. And I remember I was sitting at the window, and it happened that we stopped at a certain, you know, train station. And subhanAllah, there I noticed there was a man that was sleeping on the side of the sidewalk, and he was sleeping, mashallah. You know, India, there is so many in terms of population, it's quite huge in number, and you just find the people are walking and there's so much of noise and there's so much animals and everything, like, you know, completely, you know, chaotic, so to say, right? And there was this particular man was sleeping right there in the center, and everyone's walking past and there's so much of noise, the train is stopping and the train is moving, and this person was sleeping so comfortable with so much of ease. And I just thought to myself, and you know, this image is still clear in my mind. I can clearly remember this person sleeping there. And sometimes, you know, we, with you and I, one or two small noises, then we wake up. This person is sleeping with so much of peace. And I'm thinking to myself, he doesn't have much, but Allah has given him such a beautiful sleep. So that's the kindness of Allah. So sometimes the affluent and the men of means suffer from insomnia and can only get sleep when they take pills. How many people cannot sleep except if they have to sedate themselves? And often these pills that people take don't even work. Not only that this great gift is given to all creatures in human beings as well as animals, It is given free of charge without working for it. Imagine Allah had to charge us every time we had to fall off to sleep. Allah has made it compulsory for everyone in a way that even if a person wishes to keep awake, maybe for example, you got so much of work to fulfill and so much work to do, sleep is imposed on that person by Allah's mercy so that his tiredness is removed and that he can be refreshed the next morning for the work that he has. So this arrangement, my respected listeners, is a wonderful means of providing rest and peace for every single one of us. Just one bounty of Allah spoke about sleep. You know, I just thought about it as I woke up. What a bounty this is that Allah the Almighty has given us. So my respected listeners, you know, the all-encompassing knowledge of Allah over all of the makhluk and the creations of the world is referred to by various alfaz and phrases in many places in the Quran. Allah's knowledge is such. One of the phrases which is employed is when Allah says, وَهُوَ بِكُلِّ شَيْءٍ عَلِيمٍ هُوَ الْأَوَّلُ وَالْآخِرُ وَالظَّاهِرُ وَالْبَاطِنُ وَهُوَ بِكُلِّ شَيْءٍ عَلِيمٍ. Allah has complete knowledge of everything. So, there are multiple verses in the Quran Sharif that explain us regarding the knowledge of Allah. In one verse, Allah says, لَا يَعَزُبُ عَنْهُ مِثْقَالُ ذَرَّةٍ فِي السَّمَاوَاتِ وَلَا فِي الْأَرْضِ. That not even the weight of an atom that is within the heavens nor in the earth is hidden from Allah. إِنَّ اللَّهَ لَا يَخْفَى عَلَيْهِ شَيْءٌ فِي الْأَرْضِ وَلَا فِي السَّمَاءِ. Surely there is nothing that is hidden from Allah, whether it be in the earth or in the heavens. In another verse, Surah Al-An'am, Allah says,

0: ورقة وما تسقط من ورقة إلا يعلمها ولا حبة في ظلمات الأرض ولا رطب ولا يابس إلا في كتاب مبين. Allah says, and with him are the keys of the unseen. لا يعلمها إلا هو. No one knows them, the secrets of the unseen, except for Allah himself. And he, Allah, knows all that is on the land and all that is in the seas. And there is not even a single leaf that falls except that he has full ilm and knowledge of it. And there is also not a single dry thing that is hidden in the darkness of the earth, nor anything that is wet or dry, except that all of these things are preserved in the clear book. Subhanallah. I mean, is there a more expressive way? Think about it. Is there a more expressive way that these verses of the Quran can explain the comprehensive knowledge of Allah over all of the creations? Allah's knowledge is infinite. It's limitless. بَحْرٌ لَا سَاحِلَ لَهُ. That Allah's knowledge, my respected listeners, Allah has knowledge of everything. There's nothing hidden from Allah. Many a times a person may think, but you know what? I was in the darkness of my room, or I was in the darkness of a certain place, in the dens of vice, and nobody saw me, right? Nobody saw me. But subhanallah, Allah is the one that was seeing at that moment. You know, actually, there's one incident that comes to mind. One occasion, Sayyidina Umar ibn Khattab radiallahu anhu was doing his rounds, and he was, you know, moving around in Medina. So it happened that he passed by a certain home, and the mother and daughter had a small altercation between themselves. So the mother's telling the daughter, listen here, you know what, we want to sell this milk, but I feel like if we have to just include and put a little bit of water, we can sell much more and we can make create a profit. So the daughter then says to the mother, but listen, mom, I don't think this is a good idea, because, you know, if Sayyidina Umar, Amir al-Mu'mineen, Umar ibn Khattab, radiallahu anhu, to hear about this, you could get upset and he wouldn't like this. And this is something that I don't think that we should be doing. So the mother was like, but listen here, Amir al-Mu'mineen, Umar radiallahu anhu, is not here at the moment. He can't hear our conversation and, you know, he's not here, basically. So the daughter was like, listen, and Umar radiallahu anhu, bear in mind, is listening to all of this conversation that's going on. He says, but if Umar doesn't see us, but the Lord of Umar sees what we are doing. Subhanallah. Yes, Umar cannot see us, but the Lord of Umar can see what we are doing. So Umar radiallahu anhu hears this. He is actually taken aback and he is amazed by this response of this young girl. And the next day he comes to the mother and says, you know what, I want to offer my son in marriage to your daughter. And she was like, okay, you know what? She said, I don't want to tell you what's going on, but I want to actually offer you my son in marriage to your daughter. Subhanallah. So my respected listeners, the point that I'm making here is having this consciousness that Allah is watching us at every moment of time. Whether it is, you know, in the privacy of our office, or whether it is we're gone for holiday to a certain place and we think and we feel, nobody knows me in this environment, I can do whatever I want. I can go into a massage parlor, I can do whatever it is, I can enjoy myself here, I can break the commands of Allah. Remember that Allah is everywhere. It doesn't mean you're going to a certain country, Allah is not there. Allah is everywhere. Allah sees everything. So we have to create this consciousness of Allah subhanahu wa ta'ala. You know, one of our pious predecessors very beautifully explains Allah's divine knowledge, and he says, يَعْلَمُ عَجِيجَ الْوُحُوشِ فِي الْفَلَوَاتِ وَمَعَاسِ الْعِبَادِ فِي الْحَلَوَاتِ وَاخْتِلَافَ الْحِيتَانِ فِي الْبِحَارِ الْغَارِمَاتِ وَتَطَالَمُ الْمَاءِ بِرِيَاحِ الْغَاصِفَاتِ. He says that Allah knows of the cries of the beasts in the forest, the sins of the servants while in seclusion, and the movements of the fish in the deep seas, and the rising of the water by the tempestuous winds. Subhanallah. So Allah has knowledge of everything. So, my respected listeners, every one of us, we have been created for a purpose. And the essential purpose for which we as insan have been created is for the worship of Allah. We all know that. However, Allah the Almighty is not in need of our worship. We should never ever feel that, you know, Allah is in need of our worship. He did not create human beings out of a need on his part. And if not a single human worshipped Allah, this would not diminish his glory in any way. And if every one of us worshipped Allah subhanahu wa ta'ala to the best of our ability, then this will not increase the glory of Allah and the power and the majesty of Allah in any way. We're not doing Allah a favor by us worshipping Him. We're actually doing ourselves a favor by worshipping Allah. Allah is perfect. And Allah alone exists without any needs. There's no haja. Allah has no need to relieve himself. Allah has no need to eat. Allah has no need to take any sort of medication to boost himself. No, Allah is completely, completely independent of everything. He's independent of us. Allah doesn't need us. Allah is ghani. Ya ayyuha an-nas antumul fuqara'u ila Allah wallahu al-ghaniyyul hamid. Allah is ghani, independent, and Allah is worthy of all praise. And we as insan, we have got needs. No matter how affluent and wealthy a person is, we all have to relieve ourselves. We all have to eat on a daily basis. We all have to get sleep. Allah doesn't need sleep. Allah is in control of everything, but Allah is not in need of sleep. Just imagine the power and the might of Allah controlling the winds, controlling the rising and the setting of the sun, the emerging of the moon, the movement in the oceans, all of the animals that are there in the jungle, in the ocean, on earth. Allah is in control of every single living creature, sustaining it, protecting it, granting it whatever it needs to survive. Yet Allah doesn't get tired. Allahu la ilaha illa huwa al-hayyul qayyum la ta'khudhuhu sinatu wa la nawm. Sleep doesn't overtake Allah. Old age doesn't overtake Allah. So Allah is perfect. He alone exists without any needs. All created beings, we have needs. Consequently, it is human beings that needs to worship Allah. As I've mentioned, we are doing ourselves a favor by worshiping Allah. And my respected listeners, being insan, we all want happiness. Every one of us wants to be happy. And how we each define this and seek it, however, often differs. Every person has got their own definition of happiness. For some of us, happiness is wealth and material abundance. For others, it's fame, popularity, and to be renowned. For some, it is sensual gratification and pleasure. And for others, it is a breakthrough in the field of expertise. And today, my respected listeners, despite the unbounded pleasures and excess we are surrounded by, all of the comforts and the luxuries and the technological advancement that is there, more of us than ever remain unfulfilled. Think about it, there's so much, but why is it people are not happy? We are unhappy no matter how much we buy, no matter how much we consume, how much we are validated and gratified. There still lurks within us a void, a lingering feeling of an emptiness that we cannot remove. And we all know what I'm saying. How many of the rich and the popular and the famous, the celebrities that are there, you tell me they have everything in their disposal, at their disposal. You name it, they have it. But despite having all of this, there's still some sort of emptiness and void that is there in the heart. They don't experience any sort of joy and happiness despite having everything. So that reassuring satisfaction and contentment we hope will come actually never does. Allah hasn't created this dunya for the fulfillment of our pleasure. That is meant for Jannah. Jannah is a place that whatever we want, whatever we desire, we'll be able to fulfill every desire in Jannah. أعددت لعبادي الصالحين ما لا عين رأت ولا أذن سمعت ولا خطر على قلب بشر. I prepared for my pious bondsmen and slaves such a place no eye has ever seen, no ears ever heard, neither has a thought of it crossed the mind of anyone. So that reassuring satisfaction, I repeat, and contentment we hope will come actually never does. Why? It's because we have ignored and suppressed an inborn instinct to know and worship our Creator. We have been created for the ibadah of Allah, to worship Allah. And nourishing this instinct, my respected listeners, is man's path to happiness. We want to be happy, worship Allah. Knowing Allah, and as a natural outcome, fulfilling our obligations to Him, wallahi, is the true antidote to today's emptiness and despair. We want to live a happy life. We have been created for the ibadah of Allah, to fulfill the purpose of our existence. And you know, one of our pious predecessors, one of the pious scholars of the past, Ibn al-Qayyim rahimahullah, used to say, truly in the heart there is a certain loneliness that cannot be removed except by spending time with Allah in solitude. He then says, in the heart there is a sadness that cannot be removed except through the happiness of knowing Allah and being true to Him. In the heart there is a void that cannot be filled except through loving Allah, turning to Him constantly, always remembering Him and being sincere to Him. Were a person to be given the entire world and everything in it, it would never fill this void. Subhanallah. This is the saying of Ibn al-Qayyim rahimullah. So imagine a person has got the mega mentions, the wealth, the abundance of wealth, Qarun, Fir'aun, Haman, all these people had so much. But my respected listener, they died unsuccessful because Allah, the criteria to success is not wealth. Yes, we'll enjoy it for a couple of years in this dunya. But the criteria to success is dying with iman. Coming on the day of Qiyamah, فَمَنْ زُحْزِحَ عَنِ النَّارِ وَدْخِلَ الْجَنَّةَ فَقَدْ فَازِ, being saved from the fire of Jahannam and being entered into Jannah, that is true success. That is what we need to work for. That is what we need to acquire, the pleasure of Allah. Allah must become happy with us. Allah created us to worship Him. To worship Him, we need to know Him. If we don't know about the beauty and the kindness of Allah, we can't love Him. If we don't know of the beauty and the kindness of Allah subhanahu wa ta'ala, then we cannot love Him. And if we can't love Him, we can't worship Him. Similarly, without knowing about His greatness, my respected listeners, His majesty, we can't embody true ubudiyya, servitude, and humble ourselves to Him. So knowing Allah subhanahu wa ta'ala is essential to forming a strong bond with Allah. If we want to worship Allah, and if we want to feel that ecstasy when we're in worshiping Allah subhanahu wa ta'ala, then we need to learn about the sifat and the attributes of Allah subhanahu wa ta'ala. You know, one of the pious predecessors used to say that how misfortunate are the people of the world who left the world without having experienced His greatest delight. Some people heard this and they asked him, you know, what do you mean by the greatest delight? He replied, knowing Allah, loving Him, finding comfort in His closeness, and longing to meet Him. Let me repeat. One of our pious predecessors said, how misfortunate are the people of the world who left the world without having experienced His greatest delight? So when he was asked, you know, what is the greatest delight? He replied, knowing Allah, loving Him, finding comfort in His closeness, and longing to meet Him. My respected listeners, how many of us are actually longing to meet Allah? Let us ask ourselves, genuinely, let us ask ourselves this question. Are we ready to meet Allah? Man ahabba liqa'a Allah, ahabba Allah liqa'ahu. Whoever loves to meet Allah, Allah loves to meet him. Allah is not an oppressor. Allah is not waiting for us to make a mistake so He can punish us. No, that's not Allah. Allah is kind. Allah is loving. Allah is compassionate. Allah is ever appreciative. Everything that we do, Allah is willing to give us so much in return. Who can do that? You know, we make one mistake, you'll hear a person saying, I'll never forgive you for what you have done. Allah is that being says, you know, do as much wrong, but I'm willing to forgive you. As long as you seek my forgiveness, I'm waiting for you. We take one step to Allah, Allah will come to us. If we go to Allah, Allah is willing to embrace us. The thing is, Allah has created us. Allah has placed us in this dunya. There are so many trials, tribulations. There are so many challenges, temptations, surrounded. We are surrounded by. And Allah knew it. Allah created. It is the creator of the dunya. Allah knows what He has placed on the earth. But the thing is that we will continuously fall. But that should never leave us down. We should get up. Seek the forgiveness of Allah. Continue. Allah told Dawud alayhi salatu was salam, and he said that if the people knew what love, لَوْ يَعْلَمُ الْمُدْبِرُونَ مَا عِنْدَ اللَّهِ مِلَا أَشْلَوَاكِ لَتَقَطَّعَتْ أَوْصَالُهُمْ, is that if the people knew, the transgressors knew, what is my love and compassionate and what shock and desire I have for them, for those who disobey my commands, they said their hearts and their body parts would have split from one another. It would have split. Then Allah told Dawud alayhi salam, if this is the love and the shock that I have for people that disobey me, what is the love that I have for those who obey me? Think about it. In this zamana, in this time that we're living in, how many temptations we have around us. Now with the social media and the advancements, so to say, the advancements of the dunya technologically, we find that immorality has become the order of the day. Immodesty has become the order of the day. It's become difficult to control one's gaze. Drugs, the women, the music. There's so much going on. And really, we all know what struggles everyone's going through, especially the youth. With all of these, with all of these, so to say, movements that are out there, this LGBTQ movement that's there, people are, searching for happiness. People are searching for something new, something that they can, bring this adrenaline rush within themselves. My respected listeners, there's so much that is going on. Imagine in the zamana in time, a person controls his gaze, a person's keeping with his 5 times salah, reciting the Quran. He has made the masjid his, his home. The Quran has become his companion. And he's trying his level best to obey Allah. Imagine what will Allah give this person? On the day of Qiyamah, when we come in the court of Allah and we're standing, say, Allah, I tried. All Allah wants us is just to try. But the devil will say, no, you know what, just leave it. You're already involved in sin, so just continue with it. No, we should always remind ourselves, Allah is willing to give me. Allah is willing to forgive me. Allah is willing to give me and to forgive me. So the thing that we need to take that step forward. Otherwise, if we remain where we are, we will never be able to reach Allah subhanahu wa ta'ala. This dunya is short. It's only a few steps in this dunya, my respected listeners. We all know it's only a few moons. إِنَّمَا أَنْتَ أَيَّامُ كُلَّمَا مَضَى يَوْمٌ مَضَى بَعْضُكُ. Abu Darda radiallahu anhu says, certainly you are made up of days. With every passing day, you're getting closer to the reality of the day that you're going to meet Allah. We came from Allah, إِنَّا لِلَّهِ وَإِنَّا إِلَيْهِ رَاجِعُونَ. We always recite these words, but do we ever think about it? Certainly we belong to Allah. We don't belong to this dunya. Allah just placed us here for a very short period of time to test our sincerity and our jinn and our faith within Him. Allah has placed us here to test us, to see how genuine are we in our declaration of iman. وَلَقَدْ فَتَنَّ الَّذِينَ مِنْ قَبْلِهِمْ فَلَيَعْلَمَنَّ اللَّهُ الَّذِينَ صَدَقُوا وَلَيَعْلَمَنَّ الْكَاذِبِينَ. Allah says, we've certainly created the people before them. The Anbiya alayhi salam, the galaxy of the Anbiya alayhi salatu was salam, the noble ashab and the companions of Rasulullah sallallahu alayhi wa sallam, the tabi'een, the tabu'u tabi'een, the tabu'u tabu'u tabu'u tabi'een, the salafu salihin, the great a'imma, all of them were tested by Allah. Why? Allah says, فَلَيْعَلَمَنَّ اللَّهُ الَّذِينَ صَدَقُوا. We want to see who, to know who are the truthful and the liars. Truthful and liars in what? In this declaration of amanna. So, He who Allah intends goodness for, as the Prophet sallallahu alayhi wa sallam said, He who Allah intends goodness for, then Allah inflicts him with some sort of, affliction. Inna Allah ta'ala idha habba 'abdan ibtala. Certainly when Allah loves a certain servant of His, then Allah will put him through the test. So these tests and these challenges that we go through, my respected listeners, is to see how sincere are we in our declaration of faith, in our worship and our ibadah to Allah subhanahu wa ta'ala. So really everyone, I myself included, let us not get deceived by what we see around us. It's all a door kind deception. We attend one janazah and you find a man that works so hard. Couple of years, you know, years, year in, year out, there was no holiday for this person. He works so much to achieve the comforts and the luxuries of the dunya. At that moment when he's leaving this world, what does he take with him? Absolutely nothing. Absolutely nothing. But now the charity that you gave, you may try to make life easy for others, the goodness that you did, that is what's going to come with us. Everything that we work for will stay behind. But in terms of what we did and send forward to Allah, that is going to come with us. That will be there to rescue us. So let us not be deceived by what we see around us. Sometimes we end up losing focus because of what we see on social media. And the lives, you know, we go to the shopping malls and we see the glitter and the glamour and the people driving fast cars and everything looks so picture perfect, so to say. And we think to ourselves, you know what, this is actually the objective of my life. I need to acquire this. You know, I need to reach a certain level for me to live this kind of life. But wallahi, take a look at the words and the sayings and the advices of the Prophet sallallahu alayhi wa sallam. Completely contrary to all of this. أَكْفِرُوا ذِكْرَ هَذِي مِنْ لَذَّاتِ. The Prophet sallallahu alayhi wa sallam said, remember in abundance the cut of all pleasures. يَعْنِي الْمُوتِ. It is death. When we attend these janazas and we see a person that lived and had everything, so to say, at that moment, not even the ring that he had, maybe he was married for 30, 40 years, even that is taken off his fingers. Even that is taken off. A person doesn't say, okay, you know what, because I was so and so, I was a very affluent and a wealthy and a popular and a famous person in society. So when you bury me, you must bury me, and I want to take everything. I want to take my, you know, my yoga boss suit with me. I want to take this and take that. No, nothing. Everything's left behind. Whatever good we have done in terms for preparation of akhirah, that's what's going to benefit us. Nabi sallallahu alayhi wa sallam said, when a person passes away, three things follow him. And one of them goes with him. One of them, so basically they say that three, when a person passes away, three things follow him. That his family, his wealth, and his good deeds. Two of them return and one of them remains. His family and his wealth go back. And his deeds remain with him. The same family members, they will cry for you a couple of days. 1-2 months, they'll remember you. After that, you'll be completely forgotten. Completely forgotten. You'll just be remembered by certain events. Maybe it's now, for example, Eid. It'll say, hey, we wish so-and-so was here with us. But you'll be completely forgotten. You'll be gone. Whatever you've prepared in terms of your a'mal, that is what is going to help you in the grave. That's what's going to help us in the akhirah. So let's not lose focus, my respected listeners. I'm reiterating, and this is something that you have to continuously speak about, because it's very easy to get deceived by what we see. Very easy. This dunya, inna dunya hulwatun khadiratun. The Prophet sallallahu alaihi wasallam said, certainly this dunya is very green, lush and sweet. Fa inna Allah mustakhlifukum fiha fa yanzuru kayfa ta'malun. Certainly Allah has placed you on this earth as vicegerents to see how are you going to behave, what are you going to do on this earth. Fattaqud dunya wattaqun nisa. The Prophet sallallahu alaihi wasallam said that beware of this dunya and beware of the fitna of women. فَإِنَّ أَوَّلَ فِتْنَةِ بَنِي إِسْرَائِيلِ كَانَتْ فِي النِّسَاءِ. For certainly the first fitna that had gripped the people of the Banu Israel was a fitna of women. And today, as we mentioned, Nabi sallallahu alaihi wasallam said, a time will come upon this ummah, كَاسِيَاتٌ عَارِيَاتٌ, where women will be dressed but they'll be naked. Take a look at the kind of clothing that is out there. It's the highest level of immorality that is there. And imagine for the youth and the children that are growing up, we as parents and we as responsible people in our home, it's our duty to create this dini environment where every day we remind ourselves, remind our children of the deception of this world, remind them about akhirat, you know, prepare them for the challenges that they will be facing out there in the world. We're not going to be 24/7 with our children. They will have to go to school, they'll be going to university, they will be going out to work. So we have to remind them and speak to them about the challenges that are out there, the temptations that are out there. This is our duty. May Allah the Almighty protect our iman. One of the du'as that we have been taught is Allahumma habbib ilayna al-iman. That, oh Allah, make iman become beloved to us. Wazayyinhu fi qulubina. That, oh Allah, beautify and adorn iman within our hearts. Wakarriha ilayna al-kufra wal-fusuq wal-isyan. That, oh Allah, make transgression, make disbelief and sin become abhorred to us and disliked to us. Waj'alna min al-rashidin. And oh Allah, you make us from the rightly guided ones. Rabbana la tuzigh qulubana ba'da idh hadaytana wa hab lana min ladunka rahma innaka antal wahhab. That oh Allah, do not misguide our hearts after you've guided us towards iman. These are du'as that we must recite. Allahumma thabbitna 'ala al-iman wa amitna 'ala al-iman wa hshurna yawm al-qiyamah. My respected listeners, the greatest gift we have is that of iman. It shouldn't be that we lose our iman for the petty things of this world. And imagine the regret that we'll have on the day of Qiyam. May Allah protect our iman. There are so many people that today we find one of the greatest challenges that we face as an ummah with is that of irtidad and apostasy. How many people are leaving the fold of Islam? A couple of months ago, we heard of that doctor that became murtid. And he wrote a letter and says that, you know what, I've become atheist. How many people are out there that are confused about their deen and their iman? Imagine what regret we'll have on the day of Qiyam, standing in the court of Allah, knowing that we threw away the keys to Jannah. رُبَمَا يَوَدُّ الَّذِينَ كَفَرُوا لَوْ كَانُوا مُسْلِمِينَ. When the kuffar and disbelievers will see those people with an iota of iman be taken out of the fire of Jahannam, they will wish that they were from amongst the Muslims. Imagine those people now that became murtad and threw away the keys to Jannah just because of the small challenges that they went through. And somebody came and gave them a parcel of food or gave them some couple of dollars, whatever it may be, and they threw away the keys to iman. They threw away the keys to Jannah. May Allah the Almighty protect every single one of us, and may Allah the Almighty keep us firm on our iman, and may Allah safeguard our children, our generations to come. May Allah safeguard every single one of them. Today being a Sunday, many people are relaxing, mashallah. Let us try and see that whatever we couldn't do throughout the week, maybe our recitation of the Quran, a little bit of Quran. Nobody says now you're not supposed to dedicate and spend majority of the time on our ibadah. No, we've got things to do as well, but ibadah has to take priority over everything else. So today is a Sunday. It's a relaxing day. After having a good sleep, inshallah, let's recite some Quran. Let's sit with our children, have some good quality time with them. Sometimes we're so caught up with our day-to-day lives and our chaotic schedules and our frenetic schedules that we don't even have time to sit with our children, to sit down with our spouse. As I always mention, these are very valuable moments that we can have with our children, with our parents. Sit down, leave the devices a little bit, you know. Let's just have some quality time with our family members. And today we're living in such a zamana in time that we just don't have time because we're so busy with technology. We're so busy with our apps and whatever it may be that we don't have time for family members. So let's take our time, sit with them, inshallah. If we've got small, you know, sons that are growing up 10, 12, 13 years of age, take them to the masjid with us. Create that environment. That's the same children, one day when they will grow up, they will be like, you know what, I used to go to the masjid with my parents, with my father, and they will continue doing the same thing. But now if we as parents are not doing it, the Salatul Dhuhr has come in, Salatul Asr, the Adhan has been given, but we are sitting, we're watching a game, we've completely forgotten about our Salah. What's going to happen to those children? They will do exactly the same as they see us doing. So it's our responsibility. Kullukum ra'in wa kullukum mas'ulun an ra'iyyati. And this brings us to the end. I hope we have benefited from our Imaniyat program. Until we meet again, fi amanillah. Assalamu alaikum wa rahmatullahi wa barakatuh.
1: 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This includes Ismail Sainwala, both of our parents, Dawood and Hawa Sainwala, Hafez Suleiman and Aisha Rabat in Orman Humin. 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

0: Today's broadcast of Surah Yasin was generously sponsored for the Isale Tawab of Nabi Sallallahu Alaihi Wasallam in Orman Humin. 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
4: Assalamu alaikum. Sunday, 29 Rabiul Thani, 1448, corresponding to 11th of October, 2026. With your 7 a.m. news, I'm Safwan Khan. Supporters of the Africa Maiboye movement are demanding action on poor service delivery, warning party leaders against making empty promises ahead of South Africa's local government elections. Now, hundreds gathered at Zitlalani village outside Malamulele in Limpopo for the party's manifesto launch, where concerns included youth unemployment, water shortages and deteriorating roads. Party leader Floyd Chivambu delivered the keynote address as residents called for practical solutions to long-standing problems in the Vembe region. One supporter said the area has water available, but what is needed is the political will to ensure communities receive reliable services. The gathering highlights the pressure on political parties to turn campaign promises into tangible improvements for residents ahead of the November 4th local government elections. Staying with local news, the South African National Defence Force has been deployed in Durban Central Business District following violent protests over undocumented immigration. Soldiers are patrolling alongside police after demonstrations turned violent, with protesters demanding the repatriation of undocumented foreign nationals and a halt to the asylum applications. KwaZulu-Natal Premier Tami Ntuli requested the army's assistance after police struggled to contain unrest spreading across the city. 19 people were arrested while shops and businesses were damaged and looted. Authorities are working to stabilize the situation as concerns grow over public safety, damage to businesses and the potential impact on investor confidence. The deployment comes amid renewed national debate over immigration enforcement and the protection of communities and businesses during protests. On the African continent, Ethiopian government forces have moved back into the strategic border city of Adigrat amid rising tensions with neighboring Eritrea. Residents say that they saw Ethiopian soldiers and allied militia patrolling the city on Saturday, days after reported clashes near the Eritrean border. Ethiopia accuses Eritrean troops of advancing up to 60 kilometers into its northern Tigray region. Eritrea denies the incursion, accusing Ethiopia of using the allegations to justify a possible war. The claims have not yet been independently verified. The renewed tensions raise fears of another major conflict in the Horn of Africa, following the devastating Tigray War that ended with a peace agreement in 2022. In your news, international condemnation is mounting after a deadly attack on Saudi Arabia's King Khalid International Airport in Riyadh, killing at least 12 people and injuring more than 300. Saudi Arabia has blamed Yemen's Houthi movement for the strike, which reportedly hit a passenger terminal. The victims include Saudi citizens and foreign nationals, among them an American. Now, U.S. President Donald Trump has condemned the attack as terrible and says Washington is considering whether to join Saudi Arabia's military campaign against the Houthis. The United Nations has warned that attacks on civilian airports represent a grave escalation, threatening regional security and complicating efforts to secure peace in Yemen. The attack raises fear of a wider regional conflict as fighting intensifies and international pressure mounts for restraint. And finally, in international news, the Trump administration is reportedly opposing all seven candidates vying to become the next United Nations Secretary General, calling for new contenders to enter the race. Washington believes none of the current candidates sufficiently supports President Donald Trump's vision for sweeping reforms at the organization. Costa Rica's former Vice President, Rebecca Greenspan, is currently leading the contest after five informal Security Council polls, but her support remains divided. The United States, alongside the four other permanent Security Council members, have veto power over the appointment. A candidate needs at least 9 votes in the 15-member council and must avoid a veto from any permanent member. The contest is becoming increasingly uncertain as current Secretary General Antonio Guterres prepares to step down at the end of December. Moving on to your finances, the rand is trading at 16.52 rand to the dollar, 21.87 rand to the pound, and 18.55 rand to the euro. Gold is trading at $4,194.40 a fine ounce, and Brent crude oil is at $104.70 a barrel. In your Salah times, in the Johannesburg region, the Hollywood setting at 12 p.m., and in the KZN region, the Hollywood setting at 11.48 a.m. From the news desk of Radio Islam at this hour, Assalamu alaikum wa rahmatullahi wa barakatuh.
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0: Assalamu alaikum wa rahmatullahi wa barakatuh, and welcome to the Grounded, the Gardening Show here on Radio Islam International on the Sunday Mosaic. My name is Anisa Isak. Now we're talking about your first food garden. What's actually worth growing in it this morning? And you know, there's a satisfaction that one gets when walking into a garden, picking up those few chilies that may be hanging on those trees, cutting some fresh herbs, or just collecting the tomatoes that you've grown yourself. It's a small thing, but when those ingredients end up in your cooking, you realize that your garden can do more than look pretty. It can also feed you. Now, of course, there's another side to growing your own food. And we've all seen those beautiful vegetable gardens in photographs with perfect rows of lettuce and enormous cabbages, tomatoes hanging from every branch. And then you try it at home and suddenly the lettuce bolts and the tomatoes refuse to ripen and sometimes has chewed through the spinach overnight. Now, growing food at home doesn't have to be complicated at all. And you certainly don't need a large garden, expensive equipment, or a degree in horticulture. The trick is to start with the right question. Not simply what can I grow, but what do I actually eat and what will grow in my space and how much time am I prepared to give it? Because there's little point in growing a magnificent crop of something nobody in the house wants to eat. And so today we're looking at the vegetables and herbs that make practical sense for home gardens in South Africa, the crops that give you a worthwhile return on your effort, and how to avoid spending money on plants that were never suited to your garden in the first place. So let's begin with your kitchen. Think about the meals you prepare during an ordinary week. Do you use fresh coriander? Are chilies a regular feature in your cooking? Do you buy spring onions, tomatoes, spinach, or maybe even mint almost every week? Well, those are the things worth considering first. Herbs are often an excellent starting point because you can grow several in a relatively small space. A pot of parsley, chives, thyme, coriander, mint can sit near a sunny kitchen door or on a balcony or even a windowsill. You don't need a dedicated herb garden with neat little labels and matching pots. Just a few containers will do. And you can use all sorts of containers, empty plastic oil drums that you have cleaned out and maybe given a new lease on life by painting them and decorating them a little bit. Other pots that maybe, you've picked up somewhere for a good price. Just something that can fit somewhere and look good at the same time. Like, for instance, I've got a huge pot on my garden, on my windowsill rather. It's my garden really, if you think about it, because I don't have a space for gardening. But I have this pot and a few others on my windowsills, on my kitchen and the entrance to my apartment where I have a whole lot of things growing. And I'm always putting things in there from my kitchen to see how they would grow, including what I have right now, some garlic. And I'm waiting to see if it would grow and, what the outcome will be. So there's an important distinction that one must make, though. Not all herbs enjoy the same conditions. Thyme and rosemary generally prefer good drainage and a sunnier, drier position once they've established. Mint is a more vigorous and it appreciates moisture, but it can also spread pretty aggressively. So putting mint into if you've got those macrame plant hangers, those are really good to have because you can put them up even in your kitchen above your sink, and you can plant your mint in there and let it grow because the moist area around the sink is what it needs. You can water it whenever you need to, and the smell in your kitchen is wonderful. That smell of mint permeating in your kitchen is really good. And at the same time, it's easily accessible. So you can keep control of it. It doesn't, you know, it hangs out the pot, so you can just grab as much as you need when you need it. And it constantly keeps growing as long as it has the right conditions. Like they say, mint, you know, in its own pot, unless you want it taking over the neighborhood, because it is very aggressive. Coriander is useful in the kitchen, but it can be frustrating in hot weather. Heat encourages it to flower quickly and produce seed to process, you know, this is the process that is called bolting. Now, once that happens, the plant produces fewer usable leaves, and in warmer conditions it's best to maybe sow small amounts regularly. And Tanya or coriander grows pretty quickly, and here on the coast, you know, you'll see farmers, they'll grow it, and the moment it starts, you know, the leaves are nice and green and full, they will cut it and start selling it or using it up in their homes. Because once it goes to seed, like I said, the leaves become less, and basically you're not going to have much use for the plant except for the seeds. So if you're growing Tanya, especially in the warmer areas like the KZN coast, the best thing to do would be to grow a little at a time. So once it goes to seed, you can remove it and start doing your next batch, or, you know, just before that goes to seed, you start planting the next batch, so that you know when that one's ready to be removed, you have a batch growing already. You sow small amounts, like I said, regularly, but you give it some protection from the harsh afternoon sun, and also accept that it may be a cooler season crop in your particular garden. So that's another idea. Instead of growing Tanya a lot in summer, grow less in summer and more in the cooler times, in your autumn and winter time. Spring onions is another practical choice, and this, we know, in Ramadan becomes a huge necessity in our kitchens, and they also don't need enormous amounts of room. You can grow them in a trough or a container. They're useful for your everyday cooking, although you should allow enough space for the plants to develop properly rather than packing them tightly together. Leafy greens are really or particularly valuable because you can harvest leaves as the plants grow, depending on the variety. Swiss chard, for example, can be quite productive over a long period when conditions suit it. Spinach needs a little more thought because people use the word spinach for different plants, including true spinach and New Zealand spinach. Their growing requirements differ, so check the seed packet or nursery label before buying. Lettuce can be rewarding as well, particularly if you sow small quantities at intervals rather than planting a whole packet at once. Because one, you don't need a lot of lettuce. You're not going to be eating a lot unless you're planting to sell or to give away as gifts. And succession sowing is this method of planting you know, at intervals. So instead of having 20 lettuce ready on the same weekend, you aim to have plants at different stages of growth. And then, you know, you can have it like whenever you need, you find that the plants are ready. So when two or three plants are at their, you know, full, then you have at least a few more that are just a little behind, so that when you harvest these, the next weekend, you know, you're going to get the rest coming through and at different stages, so you always have them at hand. Then there are tomatoes. Now, tomatoes are popular for a very good reason. They're not always the easiest first crop, and they need sufficient sun, suitable for, you know, suitable support for the many different varieties. Also, steady moisture and enough room for air to move through its foliage. Now, large fruit varieties can require more attention than compact or cherry types of tomatoes. So if you're new to vegetable gardening, a cherry tomato in a suitably sized container may be manageable as a starting point, provided you choose a variety that's suited to container growing. Beans can also be worthwhile. I mean, we all know how beans grow easily because of our experiments that we've done at school. But depending on the variety, they can grow vertically or make good use of limited space, and climbing beans need support while bush beans need enough room to spread. Now, the important thing is to check the variety and give it the conditions that it needs. The point isn't to grow everything, it's to choose a few crops that suit your household, your space, and your climate. You also need to talk about where you live, because South Africa doesn't have one gardening climate. In Durban and much of coastal KwaZulu-Natal, warmth and humidity can encourage vigorous growth, but they can also bring fungal disease and other plant health challenges. Heavy rain can waterlog containers and wash nutrients through the soil. Good drainage is very, very essential, and plants need enough space for air to circulate. In Gauteng, gardeners have to pay attention to summer thunderstorms, dry spells, and winter frost in colder areas. A plant that flourishes through the summer may struggle when temperatures drop. Now, the Western Cape has its own pattern, with winter rainfall in many areas and dry summers, and that can affect when you sow and how you manage irrigation and which crops are easiest to grow. In hotter, drier inland areas, shade during the hottest part of the day, water conservation, and the choice of heat-tolerant varieties make you know, the difference with regards to your plants and what you choose. So when you buy seeds, don't look only at the picture on the packet. Believe me, that's something I've done, and sometimes it can be a huge waste of money and a big mistake. Read the planting instructions. That's very, very important. Check the recommended season, the spacing, the sun requirements, the days to maturity, and ask your local nursery what performs well in your area. A variety that produces beautifully in one part of the country may not be the best choice somewhere else. So, you know, sometimes you're visiting your cousin in Cape Town and they've got these beautiful, you know, vegetable growing there or plant, and you think, "Oh, I'll take some of that home with me." You do. When you bring it home, it doesn't grow well here on the Natal coast because of the humidity or the soil or something that the plant just doesn't like. So now, what if you have no garden at all? Well, you can still garden. Perhaps you live in a flat with a balcony, have a small paved courtyard, only a narrow strip of ground beside your house or, you know, somewhere around the house. You can still grow food, but you need to think about the containers that you're growing in. A pot must be large enough for the plant's roots with drainage holes that allow excess water to escape. A tiny pot dries out quicker and leaves very little room for roots to develop. A large container can be more forgiving, although it will be heavier and harder to move around. Now, you have to use suitable potting medium rather than relying entirely on ordinary garden soil. Because remember, because the soil is going to remain as is, and there's no other soil around it, the plant is going to use up as much of the nutrient content as it can from the available soil. So you need a potting medium to ensure that it doesn't use up the nutrients too quickly, so that later on it doesn't have enough. In your garden, because there's wide expanse of soil, the plants, the roots can expand, go out and grab as much nutrient as they can. But it can't do that in a pot because it is obviously, you know, has what's the word I'm looking for? You know, it has sort of boundaries. So the roots can become compacted in a container, and remember that container-grown plants may need more frequent watering than plants growing in the ground, especially in hot and windy conditions. Now, sunlight also matters. 6 hours of direct sun is a useful starting point for many fruiting vegetables, including tomatoes and chilies, although this requirement varies by crop and variety. Leafy greens and some herbs may manage with less direct sun, particularly where afternoons are very hot. So before buying anything, make sure you know your space, the space that you're going to be growing your plants in. Where does the sun fall in the morning? What happens in the afternoon? Does the balcony get strong wind? Is there a safe, convenient way to water the plants? And those details will tell you more than an attractive photograph on a seed packet. Because if you know that, then you know what to choose in order for them to grow healthily in your little area. And those details will give you a lot of information and answer the questions that come up often as to whether the, you know, to start from seed or to buy seedlings. Because seeds can, you know, are usually more economical, and they give you access to a wide range of varieties because they require little patience and attention, especially while the seedlings are young. So buying seedlings can be easier when you're starting out because the easy germination stage has, or the early germination stage, I should say, has already been taken care of. Now you can concentrate on getting the plant established. Neither of the options is automatically better. It'll actually depend on the crop, the season, your budget as well, and how much time you want to spend. You know, one mistake is buying more seedlings than you have space for. Plants need room to grow, and overcrowding creates competition, not just for the soil, but for the light, for water, and the nutrients as well. And it can also reduce airflow and make disease more likely for your plants if they're overcrowded. So follow the spacing instructions. They may look overly generous when the seedlings are small, but those plants have plans to get bigger. So make sure that you have enough room for them. And we should be realistic about money as well. Growing your own food can save money, but it doesn't automatically do this. Containers, potting mix, seeds, your seedling support, and water all have costs. And if you buy expensive equipment to grow one or two tomatoes, you may not see a financial saving for some time. So the better approach is to start small. Choose two or three things you buy regularly. Grow them well, keep track of what you spend and what you harvest, and if the experience works for you, expand gradually. And you may find that the greatest benefit isn't replacing every vegetable you buy. It's having fresh herbs, you know, within reach, being able to pick a chili when you need one, or harvesting leafy greens over several weeks. And there's another advantage. You learn what grows in your conditions, and that knowledge makes every season a little bit easier. So I'm going to leave you in our first segment with a little challenge for our listeners today. Choose three crops, a herb, a leafy veg, and one fruiting crop. Maybe you can choose parsley or a Swiss chard or a compact chili plant. Or adjust your choices to your climate, you know, available sunlight and the time of year. Then before planting, check the growing requirements of each one. Make sure you have the right containers or enough ground space, and resist the temptation to buy 10 more plants while you're at the nursery. Give those three crops a proper chance. Keep a note of when you planted them, how they grew, what you harvested, and you'll soon learn which plants are worth growing again, which ones need a different approach. And once you have a productive little food garden, there's a lovely next step. Your garden can become more than a source of herbs and vegetables. It can also become a place where bees find flowers, birds find shelter, and butterflies find somewhere to feed. That takes us to our next conversation, inshallah. And when we grow food, we tend to focus on what we want from the garden. We want the tomatoes, the herbs, the greens, and maybe sometimes a few chilies. But a garden is part of a much bigger living system. The flowers we grow, the insects we welcome, the birds that visit, and even the way we arrange our plants all influence what happens there. So let's look beyond the harvest. How do we make a garden that welcomes wildlife, supports pollinators, and brings a little more life into the space, whether we have a large yard or just a few pots on the balcony? Well, I'll leave that for the next segment after the ad break.
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Assalamu alaikum wa rahmatullahi wa barakatuh. If you've just joined us, you're listening to The Grounded on the Sunday Mosaic here on Radio Islam International. Now, we're bringing back the birds, the bees, and the butterflies. And there's a difference between a garden that looks beautiful and a garden that feels alive. You can have a neat lawn, clipped hedges, and rows of flowers, and still find that very little visits your garden. And then you walk into another garden, perhaps one that's a little less formal, and bees are moving between flowers, birds calling from the branches, and butterflies drifting past. So what makes the difference? Well, quite often, it comes down to what the garden offers. Wildlife need food, water, shelter, and somewhere to rest, to hide, or to raise their young. And if we provide some of those things, we can make our gardens more useful to the creatures living around us. And this isn't only about something pretty to look at. Bees and other pollinators help many flowering plants reproduce. Birds feed on a variety of insects and other small creatures, while some also disperse seeds. Different animals play different roles, and a garden with a range of plants and habitats can support a greater variety of life. You don't have to turn your garden into a nature reserve or anything of the sort. You don't have to let everything just grow wild. No, not at all. But a few thoughtful changes can make a real difference. So let's start with the bees, because they deserve more credit than they sometimes get. Now, when a bee visits a flower, it may pick up pollen on its body and carry it to another flower. That transfer can help the plant produce fruit and seeds, because bees are important pollinators for many crops, including several that we grow in home vegetable gardens. But bees aren't the only pollinators. Butterflies, moths, some flies, and some other insects also visit flowers. Birds pollinate certain plants too, depending on the species. And different flowers attract different visitors. And not every flower offers the same resources. Some provide plenty of nectar, while others provide pollen or have a shape that suits particular pollinators. And this is the reason, or one reason, that a garden with a variety of flowering plants can be more useful than a garden where everything flowers at exactly the same time. So imagine planting a whole row of flowers that bloom beautifully for 2 weeks and then leave nothing for the next month. Now you've created a feast followed by an empty table. A better approach is to choose plants that, or with different flowering periods, so there's something available across more of the year. Now, you won't achieve continuous flowering in every climate or garden, but planning for a succession of blooms is a sensible way to extend the food available to pollinators. Now, for South African gardeners, indigenous plants are well worth exploring. Indigenous plants are species that occur naturally in particular parts of the country or region. They can be adapted to local conditions and may provide food or shelter for wildlife that share those environments. But again, a quick word of caution. A plant being indigenous to South Africa doesn't necessarily mean it's indigenous to your particular area. South Africa has, as I was saying earlier, an extraordinary range of habitats, from coastal forests and grasslands to dry karoo landscapes. And the species suited to one region may struggle in another. And that's why it helps to visit a reputable local nursery or consult a regional indigenous gardening group. Depending on your area and growing conditions, you might investigate plants such as aloes, wild dacha, or suitable indigenous salvias, their flowering periods, their water requirements, and suitability for particular wildlife may vary by species, and more importantly, by location. Now, aloes are especially interesting because many flower during the cooler months when other sources of nectar may be limited. Some aloe species attract sunbirds, which feed on nectar and can pollinate flowers.
They can also provide a valuable splash of color when the garden needs it. The wild dacha, or the Leonotus leonurus, produces distinctive orange flowers and can attract visiting insects and birds, and it can become a substantial shrub, so grow, or rather give it room to grow, and check whether it suits your local conditions. There are also indigenous shrubs, ground covers, and smaller flowering plants that are suitable for gardens where space is very limited. You don't need to fill the entire property with large shrubs to make a difference. And don't overlook the plants you already have. If plant flowers and attracts pollinators, observe which creatures visit it. Your garden can teach you a great deal if you give it a little time. Now, in choosing plants for pollinators, look beyond color. A flower may be gorgeous to us, but offer limited accessible nectar or pollen to certain visitors. Some highly modified ornamental flowers have many layers or petals that make the reproductive parts difficult to reach. And where possible, include flowers with accessible nectar and pollen, and choose varieties of shapes and sizes. And this gives different pollinators more opportunity to feed. Small flowering herbs can be useful too. So if you allow some suitable herbs to flower, they may attract visiting insects. You don't have to keep every plant trimmed before it produces a bloom. Now, that said, be selective. A plant that is useful in one garden may be invasive or unsuitable in another. So you need to check whether a species is appropriate for your region before introducing it, especially if you are considering something unfamiliar. And please be very cautious about seed packets labeled as wildflower mixes. Check what species are included. A packet described as wildflowers isn't automatically a collection of indigenous South African plants. Well, let's now turn to birds. One of the easiest ways to understand your garden's wildlife is to watch which birds already visit. Some may be searching for nectar, others for insects, seeds, or even the fruit. Different species have different needs, so there's no single plant or feeding station that will attract every bird. Trees and shrubs provide perches, hiding places, and nesting opportunities. Plants with berries or fruits provide food for suitable species, and flowering plants attract insects that birds feed on. Now, the garden with several layers of vegetation can be very useful. You might have a small tree, a few shrubs, some lower flowering plants, and ground cover. Each layer creates a different kind of space. That doesn't mean that every garden needs a tree. In a courtyard or on a balcony, you can still provide flowering plants or suitable containers and a safe water source. If you install a bird bath, keep the water shallow enough that the birds use it. Place it where they can see their surroundings and clean it regularly. Fresh water matters, especially during hot, dry weather. So think about where you position it too. You know, a water source that's placed right beside a spot where cats can hide may create unnecessary danger for the visiting birds. Or you may want to provide nesting opportunities. So remember that different birds need different kinds of spaces. You know, avoid disturbing active nests, and don't assume that every bird will welcome a nesting box designed for a different species. Now, the aim is to make your garden safer and more useful, not to turn it into a wildlife attraction that operates on demand. So there's a question that we, you know, need to ask ourselves. What attracts birds? Well, food, obviously, but feeders come with responsibility. They need to be kept clean, and food must be appropriate for the species. And poorly maintained feeding stations can also cause disease. Feeding can also change the behavior of wildlife if it becomes a major or unreliable food source. Now,
For many home gardeners, that providing suitable plants and natural food sources, water and shelter is a good place to begin. If you choose to use feeders, make sure that you research the needs of the birds in your area. Keep the equipment clean and avoid leaving the food to become moldy or contaminated. Then, also, never assume that bread is good food for wild birds simply because they eat it. They'll eat it, obviously, because they're hungry. A varied, appropriate, natural

host plant, where they may lay their eggs and where their caterpillars will feed. So if you want to support butterflies, find out which species occur in your area and which plants their caterpillars need. Then this is where gardeners sometimes become a little conflicted. You plant a flower to attract butterflies only to discover that something is eating its leaves. Now, before reaching for a pesticide, take a closer look. Could these chewed leaves belong to a caterpillar that will eventually become a butterfly or a moth? You know, I mean, not every caterpillar is harmless. Some can damage vegetable crops considerably. You need to identify the pest and consider the extent of the damage. A few holes in a leaf are not necessarily a gardening emergency. We can also learn to tolerate a certain amount of leaf damage in exchange for a garden that supports wildlife. Now, a garden that welcomes wildlife will attract insects, and not all of them will be welcome guests. Some insects feed on plants, others prey on pests, some pollinate flowers, and a number of species do more than one of these things during their life cycle. The answer isn't to eliminate every insect. It's to understand what you are looking at before deciding what to do. So this is very important when using pesticides. A product that's intended to control a pest may also harm your bees, your butterflies, and other beneficial insects, depending on the product, its application, and the circumstances. If you must use a pesticide, identify the target pest first. Read and follow the label instructions carefully. Take precautions to protect your pollinators, and avoid spraying flowering plants when bees and other pollinators are actively visiting them, and follow any product-specific restrictions. Where practical, also consider whether the damage can be managed by removing a small number of pests by hand, or my skin's crawling right now while I'm saying this, or protecting vulnerable plants. Now, the right response depends on the kind of pest and the severity of the problem. So we've spoken about pests on grounded before. So the point here is a little different. When we manage a garden, we should consider what else might be affected by our decisions. Now, I can already hear some of our listeners saying, that's all very well, but I like my garden neat. And that's perfectly reasonable. A wildlife-friendly garden doesn't have to be untidy. You can have a maintained lawn, clear pathways, you know, the shaped shrubs and attractive flower beds, while still providing food and shelter for the wildlife. You might leave a section of flowering plants to finish blooming before cutting them back. You could retain a few suitable shrubs rather than removing every plant that looks slightly untidy. In other words, give your garden the chance to be a little more natural than you would. You know, you can choose a small water feature or a container of flowering plants for a courtyard. And where it is safe and appropriate, fallen leaves can provide a home for small creatures. But keep drains and walkways and areas around your buildings clear, where leaves can cause problems. The aim is to balance. You know, you want a garden that works for the people who live in it and offers something useful for the wildlife that abound it. Now, if you have a small garden, don't feel left out of this conversation. A balcony with several well-chosen flowering plants can attract visiting insects. A courtyard can accommodate a suitable indigenous shrub in a large container. Even a small patch of ground can provide a little food and shelter. Choosing plants that fit the space when mature, you know, consider how much sun and wind the area receives and make sure that containers are draining properly. You can group a few flowering plants together to make the planting more noticeable to visiting pollinators, and provide each plant, provided that each plant has conditions it needs. Now, if you have children or pets, also consider their safety when choosing plants and placing water features. And even if you live in a complex,

make sure that containers and water features are secure and that excess water doesn't drain into your neighbor's, you know, area or sitting in their part of the garden, because that could also cause a problem, not just for the garden, but between you and the neighbor too. So a garden doesn't need to be large to be useful. It just simply needs to offer the right things in the space that is available. And here's something useful I'd like listeners to try this week, other than the other homework I gave you. Spend 10 minutes sitting quietly in your garden. Don't prune or weed or rearrange anything. Just sit and watch. And when which flowers are attracting insects, which birds visit, are the plants flowering at the moment? Is there a gap between the blooms? Is there a safe source of water? Are there places where birds can perch or shelter? And you might be very surprised by what you notice. You know, I always talk about that flower, the tree that the Leila Majnu in front of my bedroom window. I know at Fajr that tree gets filled with these tiny little green birds, and they make a huge sound, a beautiful sound, but very loud because there's so many of them. They start chirping quite early and herald the morning. And alhamdulillah, you know, it's a lovely sound, not to mention the two naughty Egyptian geese that make a big noise as well. But these little birds, I know, come because of the flowers on those trees. And towards the end, you know, when the flowers are ending and we know we're going into autumn and then into winter, they pick off these little outgrowths on the stems. And I've watched them for a long period of time now. I mean, I've been in this flat for 8 years and I've watched these birds every single year. And in another tree, a shrub that grows outside my lounge window in the same area, just a little further away, there's a set of birds that have built their nest for the past 5 years, every year without fail. That tree has become their home, and they choose it because part of it faces my window, so it, you know, it shields them from the wind and the sun, and it gives them a nice resting place and a safe place, because then the tree, that parts that face the street, is very, very filled with leaves, and so they have a good protection in that sense, you know, where from both sides, from all areas, they protected. The nest is protected. Now, we looked at two sides of the home garden. You know, gardens change with seasons, the wildlife move around. So what can we do to make our little patch of the world more welcoming? We can grow food that makes sense for our households, our budgets, and our local conditions. And we can make room for the birds, the bees, the butterflies, and other creatures that share our environment. These ideas work together. A vegetable garden can have flowering plants nearby. Herbs can provide flowers for visiting insects. Suitable shrubs can offer shelter, while clean water source can help birds during dry weather. You don't need to do everything at once. Start with what you have. Learn from what grows well and make the changes that suit your space. Because a good garden isn't simply about what we harvest or how it looks from the gate. It's also about what happens when we stop for a moment and pay attention. This has been The Grounded, and until next time, happy gardening. Assalamu alaikum wa rahmatullahi wa barakatuh. I'll be back with the Sunday Mosaic after the news.

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5: Assalamu alaikum. Sunday 29 Rabiul Thani 1448, corresponding to the 11th of October 2026. With your 8 a.m. news, I'm Safwan Khan. Action SA is calling for a stronger police presence in Imalakhleni, Mpumalanga amid growing concerns over crime and drug abuse in local communities. Party members joined an anti-drug awareness walk on Saturday led by Ekurhuleni mayoral candidate Zolani Khumalo as the party steps up its campaign ahead of next month's local government elections. Residents say drug abuse is affecting young people, with some dropping out of school. Khumalo is calling for more visible policing and stronger action against hijacked buildings, which he says contribute to criminal activity and other social problems. Action SA is contesting local government elections in Mpumalanga for the first time, placing crime prevention and law enforcement at the center of its campaign. Staying with local news, the Democratic Alliance has pledged to create a safer community and more jobs in the Western Cape as political parties step up their campaigns ahead of South Africa's local government elections. Thousands of DA supporters gathered at Erica Park Sports Ground in Belhar, Cape Town, for the party's final Western Cape campaign rally. Now, federal leader and Cape Town mayoral candidate Jordan Hill-Lua says improving community safety and attracting investment will be key to creating employment. He also claims DA-governed towns and cities have created more jobs than other parts of the country over the past 5 years. Western Cape leader Tertius Summers says the party hopes to retain its outright majority in the province, pointing to its governance record. The local government elections are scheduled for the 4th of November, with service delivery, jobs and the cost of living amongst the key issues facing voters. On the African continent, Morocco's King Mohammed VI is calling for young people to be placed at the center of government policy amid growing frustration over unemployment and limited economic opportunities. Addressing Parliament in Rabat, the King called for equal opportunities through better education, skills development and greater economic inclusion. His remarks follow youth-led protests highlighting demands for improved healthcare, education and jobs. He also urged greater private sector investment to stimulate economic growth and create employment, while warning that delays in devolving powers and resources to regional authorities are holding back development. Opposition lawmakers say they will monitor whether these commitments translate into concrete action. The challenge for Morocco's incoming government is turning promises of opportunity into tangible improvements for the country's young population. In your Umma News, a security analyst says the Houthi attacks on civilian targets in Saudi Arabia are rather a response to Saudi-led coalition airstrikes in Yemen over the past 2 weeks. Nawaf Ubaid, a research fellow at King's College in London, said that the retaliation by the Iran-backed group was expected. He said the strike on Riyadh's King Khalid International Airport appeared designed to damage Saudi Arabia's international image and project weakness. Saudi aviation authorities say the attack has killed 12 people and injured more than 300. Ubaid argues that while the Houthis are facing significant military pressure on the battlefield, attacks on high-profile civilian infrastructure allow the group to demonstrate its ability to strike back. The incident has heightened fears of further escalation, with civilian safety and regional stability increasingly at risk. And finally, in international news, dozens of United Nations personnel and humanitarian workers remain detained by Houthi authorities in Yemen, despite repeated international calls for their release. According to the World Food Programme, 72 current UN personnel and 5 former UN employees remain in custody following the recent release of their World Food Programme staff member. Human Rights Watch says that at least 8 humanitarian and human rights workers have been referred for criminal prosecution on espionage-related charges that carry the death penalty. Now, the group also includes UN employees and people working with the local as well as international civil society organizations. UN Assistant Secretary General for Humanitarian Affairs Mohamed Yahya has renewed calls for the immediate release of all those detained. The detentions are raising concerns about the safety of aid workers and the delivery of humanitarian assistance to millions of Yemenis in need. In your finances at this hour, the rand is trading at 16.52 rand to the dollar, 21.87 rand to the pound, and 18.55 rand to the euro. Gold is trading at $4,194.40 a fine ounce, and Brent crude oil is at $104.70 a barrel. In your solar times, in the Johannesburg region, Dhuhr would set in at 12 p.m., and in the KZN region, Dhuhr would set in at 11.48 a.m. From the news desk of Radio Islam at this hour, Assalamu alaikum wa rahmatullahi wa barakatuh.
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0: Well, welcome back to the Sunday Mosaic. Assalamu alaikum wa rahmatullahi wa barakatuh. I'm Anisa Isaac. Now, the South African Council of Churches has taken a stand against the genocide in Palestine, bringing faith communities together in solidarity with the Palestinian people. But what does solidarity mean beyond statements, prayers, and public demonstrations? And what responsibility do faith leaders carry when human suffering demands a response? We speak to Reverend Amos Ntla, member of the SACC National Executive Committee and the South African chapter of the anti-apartheid movement. Reverend, good morning and welcome to Radio Islam International. Thank you so much for making time for us. Reverend, can you hear me? I'm not sure if Reverend Ntla can hear me. Good morning, Reverend. Can you hear me? Okay, we seem to be having a bit of a problem. Reverend,
1: yes,
0: can you hear
1: me? I can hear you.
0: Good morning. Good morning and welcome to the show.
1: Thank you. Thank you for inviting me.
0: And thank you for making time for us.
1: Yeah,
0: so,
1: no,
0: Reverend, the planned Palestinian Solidarity March and the Ecumenical Service have been postponed. What prompted this initiative and what message were South Africa's churches hoping to send to Palestinians through these events?
1: Thanks for that. They've been postponed because of disruptions in the Soweto area and elsewhere also. I think your listeners will know that there has been a campaign which has to do with foreign nationals and people in the country who are hostile to foreigners. And so all of that was happening around the area where the service was going to be held. And so there was a sense that the facility we were going to use host homeless people and so on. So it was felt that it would cause them to unnecessary harm. But the message we were planning to send was the fact that the genocide in Palestine has not really ceased, in spite of the peace plan that has been put in place by the West, and that it continues, although in a low intensity form, but the dying continues to go to unabated, children continue to be killed, and so when people are taken prisoners and the laws are changed to execute these people. All of that is happening in an environment of global silence. And sadly, the issue is that all that Israel needs to continue the program of genocide
0: is silence. Yes.
1: And global silence is the sufficient cover for Israel to continue to do this. So we were signaling to communities that there's no room for complacency, that everything should be done to halt this process, to communicate to authorities to intensify pressure against the state of Israel so that that state begins to function like a normal 21st century state in a world that values human rights.
0: Mm-hmm. Now, the poster carries the message, SACC says no to genocide. Now, that is a very strong and unequivocal statement. What does it mean for the church to take a public stand on Palestine, particularly when some might argue that religious institutions should stay out of politics?
1: Yeah, that would only apply if politics was not a religious choice. Politics is in and of itself a religious affair, because whether you colonize people or you don't, it's not a political thing only. it is a religious choice to give value one race of people in favor of another, and to claim that the God of creation loves one race more than other races, and there is nothing further from the truth. So these are religious choices. And so the message we're pushing at SACC is that genocide should stop, and everybody, I think we know as we move towards the elections, there are many parties that are trying to make the case that the ICJ case is a factional case of a political party called the African National Congress. But what we're saying is that it actually is in the very DNA of this country's people that we, as a society, have fought human rights abuses. We have overthrown apartheid as a people. It's not a single party that did that. And we should pursue similar policies internationally.
0: Now, South Africa's own history, as you've mentioned, of apartheid gives this country a particular perspective on oppression and resistance. From your experience in the anti-apartheid movement, what lessons from our struggle should inform how we respond to what is happening in Palestine today?
1: I think, as you correctly say, our history is a history of a struggle to overthrow racism, to overthrow colonialism, to overthrow the idea that people should be treated unequally. And that is who we are. That is what shapes our outlook. And now, the rest of the world, by the way, when 1994 came around, the rest of the world spoke in one accord in calling that moment a miracle. It celebrated it. Madiba was celebrated in the capitals of the world. Now, this sudden turnaround to oppose everything Mandela stood for is a backsliding of huge proportions, where the countries that hosted Mandela in Europe and North America, all of a sudden, as one man, collaborated in the genocide of Palestinians. How that backsliding could happen is beyond words. Now, we're trying to remind, as South African Council of Churches, remind not only our own people who are being seduced into thinking in the same way, to remind them who we are, and to remind the world this in the same way, that we there is something about our convictions about human rights that's a global consensus. The UN itself was set up as a way to avoid genocide. And so, but the world has forgotten, and somebody has to remind everybody that this thing is wrong, and to push for policies that accord with UN resolutions.
0: So we often see statements of solidarity, marches, and interfaith gatherings, but Palestinians continue to endure devastating loss and displacement. How can churches and ordinary South Africans translate solidarity into meaningful, sustained action?
1: Yeah, that is a variety of ways in which this could be done. I think Palestinians, just like South Africans in the dark days of apartheid, valued solidarity internationally. So too is Palestinians would value that. They would value a sense of people standing with them in their suffering, whether it is by giving or what support, whether it is financial, us, for example, as an agency, mm-hmm. is always coming alongside people in Palestine and providing much needed relief to those people. But secondly, there are things that we could do which helped us in South Africa at one stage, where boycott and you know, we campaigned for sanctions against South Africa, and it helped end tyranny here. And we believe the same can be done. South Africans can stop collaborating with Israel. We could stop selling coal, for example, to Israel.
0: Mm.
1: And find out ways to pressure the regime in Israel to think again about his policies and to know, to realize that it does not accord with human decency to do what they're doing. So pressure of any sort, BDS, and meaningful solidarity with regard to, for example, could we think about the fact that students who no longer have universities to go to because they've been destroyed in Gaza and then Palestine, could those students transfer to South African universities? Could there be a way in which medical students, for example, who are almost halfway to their medical degrees, could complete those in friendly institutions here? And so on and so on, with regards to how best to support the cause. You know, ironically, Israel, the state of Israel, benefits a lot from the generosity of the world, not for the cause of justice or human rights. They benefit from military support, they benefit from diplomatic support, they benefit from all sorts of support to carry out evil. And we could mobilize solidarity to even become more than that, because there are more people in the world who know that that is wrong, it is what is happening, mm-hmm. is what is happening.
0: Finally, Reverend, beyond the politics and the international legal arguments, there are families, children, and entire communities living through unimaginable suffering. What would you say to South Africans who feel deeply about Palestine but are beginning to feel helpless or overwhelmed by the scale of the crisis?
1: Well fortunately for us, as churches, we look at it as a battle that requires more than our strength. We do not take it that our strength in and of itself is sufficient. We believe the God of heaven is a God of justice. And ultimately, this is his war, this is his campaign. And we draw our spiritual resources from knowing that evil never wins, never. The victories of evil are provisional, short-term. So the first thing is to say to people in this country and around the world that the defeat of evil is often prefaced by a temporary appearance of victory. You can recall in apartheid South Africa, where towards the dying days of apartheid, we saw the most horrible atrocities carried out in South Africa. It looked as though it was doomsday, but it was just a preface to final defeat of the apartheid regime. And we see the same in Palestine, that the genocide is a desperate move to hold on to power by a sinking Zionist state, and that it's important to push and not be tired of this, knowing that God is on the side of those who strive for justice in the world.
0: Mm-hmm. Reverend Clark, thank you for reminding us that solidarity must go beyond words and also translate into meaningful action. And I think as the suffering of the Palestinians continues, the call for justice, dignity, and human life remains one that we cannot ignore. Thank you very much for joining us this morning. Much appreciated.
1: Thank you. Thank you. Thank you for having
0: me. I'll have a good day going forward. Thank you. Bye-bye. And that was Reverend Moss and Tla from the South African SACC talking to us. And he's not just from the SACC, but he's also a member of the SACC National Executive Committee and the South African chapter of the anti-apartheid movement. Reverend Moss and Tla talking to us with regards to when faith demands action, that's what we could say, because this is a solidarity event that was supposed to have taken place, but unfortunately had to be postponed due to the unrest in that particular area of Soweto. But I think it will take place as soon as that they have a date and a time going forward. But that brings us to our Nasiha segment this morning, starting a little earlier than we usually do. Mualima Atiya Sayed is joining us this morning, and she's going to be talking on the topic of the dua of the Prophet. From me, Jazakallah Khair for listening in. Assalamu alaikum wa rahmatullahi wa barakatuh.
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6: Assalamu alaikum wa rahmatullahi wa barakatuh. Ahlan wa sahlan wa marhaban bikum to Hamasat to Noor Notes, a space where we take a few minutes to reflect, to realign our hearts, and to bring a little more light into our daily lives, reminding ourselves that true light does not come from being seen, it comes from being sincere. Because in a world that is constantly loud, fast, and distracting, sometimes all we need is a simple reminder. One hadith, one ayah, one thought that brings us back to Allah. So wherever you are right now, take this as your invitation to slow down and be present. Alhamdulillah, in our previous segment of Noor Notes, we discussed the du'as of the prophets. We ended off with the dua of Adam alayhi salam, which was Rabbana zalamna anfusana wa illam taghfir lana wa tarhamna lanakunanna min al-khasirin. We established that the difference between Adam and Iblis, right? Now, Adam alayhi salam disobeyed Allah subhanahu wa ta'ala. Iblis also disobeyed Allah subhanahu wa ta'ala. Both were questioned. So why was the one forgiven and the other cursed? The Quran shows us that Iblis's reply in the very same surah a few verses before is when he said to Allah, he said, because you have led me astray, I will sit and wait for them just on your straight path. Not because you have led me astray. That is fault. Ibn Kathir rahimahullah in his tafsir records the number of the early scholars, right, narrating from the companions and those before them, and they understood the words in Surah A'raf where Adam alayhi salam received, that Adam alayhi salam received from his Lord in Surah Baqarah. When Allah says Adam received words from his Lord and Allah accepted his repentance, Allah did not just forgive Adam. He taught him how to ask. He gave him words. And think about what that means for us, right? When you have fallen, when you have done the thing you swore that you would never do again, when guilt is so heavy that you feel that you have no right to even stand in prayer or in remembrance of the words of Tawbah that were gifted to the very first human being by Allah subhanahu wa ta'ala himself, right? He wanted you to come back. He designed that door for you to come back, and he gave you that key. Our beloved Prophet sallallahu alayhi wa sallam said that every one of us needs Tawbah tattooed on our hearts, basically. Nabi sallallahu alayhi wa sallam said, Kullu ibni Adam khata'un wa khayrul khata'ina tawwabun. That every son of Adam makes mistakes, and the best of those who makes mistakes are those who repent. Shaitan wants two things from you. First, he wants you to sin, and then when you have sinned, his second goal is even bigger. He wants you to despair, because the sin is not what destroys a person. Despair is. Stay away from Allah subhanahu wa ta'ala because of how far you have wandered is what Iblis is truly after. Adam alayhi salam shows us the way out, and he says it plainly. Say it now, not tomorrow when you feel cleaner, not after you fixed yourself, now, exactly where you are. رَبَّنَا ظَلَمْنَا أَنفُسَنَا. And then trust that the one who had taught you these words in the first place is waiting to answer them. Moving on to our second Anbiya alayhi salam, Nuh alayhi salam. Now that we move forward in time, we meet a man who many have had the most, can say have had the most difficult mission of any prophet, right? Nuh alayhi salam. The Quran tells us that he remained amongst his people for 950 years, calling them to Allah subhanahu wa ta'ala. Now think about what that means. 950 years. Not a campaign, not a season. Generation after generation grew up, grew old, and passed away. And he was still there, still calling. In Surah Nuh, he tells his Rabb how he called them day and night, privately and publicly, in every way that he could think of. And what was the harvest of 9.5 centuries, actually? A small group of believers. Khalas. That was it. Now imagine that. Imagine pouring your whole life into something and seeing almost nothing. I want every parent listening today, every teacher, every person who has ever tried to guide someone they love to hear this. Nuh alayhi salam did everything right, and the numbers were still small. The result belonged to Allah, and effort belongs to us. And when he reached the end of what a human being could bear, listen to how short his dua was. He said, فَدَعَى رَبَّهُ أَنِّي مَغْلُوبٌ فَانْتَصِرٌ. So he called upon his Lord, his Rabb, and he said, I am overpowered, so help. أَنِّي مَغْلُوبٌ فَانْتَصِرٌ. I am overpowered. Three words in Arabic. No speech, no polished request. It is the dua you make when you have nothing left to make with. And notice that this Anbiya of Allah, who was overwhelmed, did not collapse into despair. He collapsed into dua. And when you are overwhelmed, there is only one direction to fall, and that is in the hands of Allah. Then came the command to build the ark, and the water, and the flood. And here is where the story turns from the epic to the immensely personal part. The waves are like mountains. The believers are on a ship, and Nuh looks, alayhi salam, around, and he sees his own son standing apart. He calls out, "O my son, come on board with us. Do not be from the disbelievers." And the son says to him, "I will take refuge on a mountain, and the mountain will protect me from the water." So Nuh, alayhi salam, says, "Today, nothing protects from the decree of Allah except the one on whom He has mercy." And then the Quran says, "And a wave came between them, and he was amongst the drowned." Now stop for a moment and feel that. A father, a prophet, watching his son disappear. And then Nuh does what any father would do, and he calls out to his Rabb and he says, "Oh my Lord, my son is from my family, and your promise is true, and you are the most just of judges." In a prayer of love, it's a plea from a broken heart, and Allah responds, not harshly, but clearly, that Allah says to Nuh alayhi salam, like, he is not of your family. His conduct was not righteous. He did not ask me about which you have no knowledge. I advise you, lest you be amongst the ignorant. And if we think about the weight of that, a prophet in the middle of the worst grief of his life, and his Lord corrects him. Allah had promised to save Nuh alayhi salam's family, except those against whom the decree had already gone forth. The one who had made the choice to turn away, even though he was the son of a prophet, was not counted, and faith is not inherited by the way a surname is. And it's so important for us to remember that even though every one of us are born under the banner of Islam, subhanAllah, it is also important for us to feed that Islam. We have to discover the love of deen on our own. And it only happens when we do it. In this moment, right, it tests the heart. Because when we are told in the middle of our pain that what you ask for is not right for you, what you do, or what you think of doing, or what you are asking Allah to do is not the best for you, right? Most of us would feel hurt by that. Maybe we would even argue. Maybe we would even withdraw. But Nuh alayhi salam in that moment says, "I seek refuge in you for that which you have given me no knowledge of. And unless you forgive me and have mercy on me, I will be amongst the losers." No defenses, not but he was my son. The Prophet of Allah, in that very moment of his grief, takes a step back and he says, "I seek refuge in you." Do you see how that mirrors Adam alayhi salam though? Because you look at the ending, right? Nuh alayhi salam says, "I will be amongst the losers." And it's the same phrase that Adam alayhi salam uses, the same humility. These two prophets, thousands of years apart, ended their du'as or their supplications to Allah subhanahu wa ta'ala with the same recognition that without your mercy, I am lost. And what a lesson for us in a world where we are told to trust our feelings above everything else. Sometimes what we are asking Allah for is something our heart wants desperately and our knowledge is too limited to see. We ask for the job, the marriage, the outcome, the person. And Allah subhanahu wa ta'ala, who knows what we do not, gives us something else or nothing at all. Nuh alayhi salam teaches us to hold even our deepest desires with open hands and to say, "Ya Allah, I only know what I see and you know what is best." Allah also taught Nuh alayhi salam a dua for the ship. And that is the dua for every traveler, every person who has been carried through something terrifying and finally found solid ground. Where Nuh alayhi salam says, O my Lord, cause me to land at a blessed landing place, and you are the best of those who bring to land. And finally, the dua with which Nuh alayhi salam closes his story, after everything, after all those years, the heartbreak, the rejection, the flood, what is the last thing that he asks for? For Allah subhanahu wa ta'ala to forgive him and his parents, and that whoever enters his home now enters it as a believer, and that the and believing men and believing women. So he says, forgive me and forgive my parents and forgive everyone who enters my home as a believer. After 950 years of being mocked, his final dua was for the believers who would come after him, and that included you and I. Every time you say this dua, you are joining a dua that was made thousands of years before you were even born, and that is still being answered today. Now, we come to a man who Allah chose to call his Khalid, his close friend, Ibrahim alayhi salam. And with Ibrahim, we do not just have one dua, subhanAllah, we have a whole life of duas, and each one comes at a turning point. Let's start with the fire. His own people, his own father's house, they turned against him. They gathered wood, they built a fire so large that we are told they could not even approach it, and they had to use a catapult, basically, to throw him into that fire. Now imagine that moment, right? He's in the air, the flames are below, every human option is gone. What does he say? Ibn Abbas radiallahu anhu reports from Sahih Bukhari that Ibrahim alayhi salam said these three words when he was thrown into the fire: Hasbunallah wa ni'mal wakil. That Allah is sufficient for us, and He is the disposer of affairs. Ibn Abbas adds that our beloved Prophet Muhammad sallallahu alayhi wasallam said the very same words thousands of years later, when people gathered against the believers and warned them to be afraid. The same words in two different fires. And Allah's response? Subhanallah. O fire, be coolness and safety upon Ibrahim. It is narrated from the early scholars that if Allah had said be cool and not added a safety, then the cold itself would have hurt him. Even the relief of Allah arrives in its own protection, subhanAllah. Whenever or whatever fire that you are in today, if you can find no way out, say Hasbunallah wa ni'mal wakil. Not as a slogan, but as a surrender. Now the next scene, and this is one of the most moving in all the sunnah. Ibrahim alayhi salam takes his wife Hajar and the infant son Ismail, and he leaves them in a place with no water, no plants, no people, just barren valley that would one day become Mecca. He turns to leave. Hajar runs after him. Ibrahim, where are you going? Leaving us in the valley with nothing? He says, nothing? She asks again, still nothing? Finally, she asks the question that changes everything. Did Allah command you to do this? And he says, Naam. Yes. And Hajar, the mother of Ismail, says the words that hold up the entire history of Mecca. Then he will not let us be lost. Ibrahim walks until he is out of sight. He turns towards the house that did not

they may establish prayer. That was his first concern, them turning back to Allah, leaving his wife and his baby in the middle of nowhere so that they may hold on to their salah, they may hold on to their relationship with Allah subhanahu wa ta'ala. Then he asks, make the hearts of people turn towards them. And then, almost as an afterthought in the dua, he says, provide them with fruits. Now look at the world today. Thousands of years later, well over a billion hearts turn towards the exact valley five times a day in salah. Millions come every year with their bodies to the very same place. And the product of the entire world arrives in Mecca. Fruits from every land, just as he asked. The valley without a single plant, and the water of Zamzam, which began from a baby's heel striking the ground, is still flowing. Ibrahim alayhi salam never saw any of that, but he asked, he left, and he trusted. And this is what a dua of legacy looks like. You plant the dua today, and someone else eats from that tree later. Or when it comes to years later, after father and son, Ibrahim and Ismail alayhi salam, are building the Kaaba together, stone by stone, the most honored structure on earth, the house that every Muslim faces, and they are rising its walls with their own hands. What are they saying while they build? رَبَّنَا تَقَبَّلْ مِنَّا إِنَّكَ أَنْتَ السَّمِيعُ الْعَلِيمُ. That, O our Lord, accept this from us. Indeed, you are all hearing and all knowing. Not look at what we built, not reward us, just accept it. Scholars remind us that the real question was never how much we did. It is whether it was accepted by Allah subhanahu wa ta'ala. A mountain of effort without acceptance is dust, and a small deed accepted is a treasure. We said this countless of times. It's the quality over the quantity. Every time you finish a good deed, whether it is salah, whether it is sadaqah, whether it is a fast, a kind word to someone who needed it, this is the dua that you follow it up with. رَبَّنَا تَقَبَّلْ مِنَّا. Oh Allah, accept it from me. And then Ibrahim alayhi salam's dua for himself and his children, one that many of us know from every salah, is that, oh Allah, make me establish prayer. رَبِّ جَعَلْنِي مُقِيمَ الصَّلَاةِ. Let me establish prayer, and from my descendants too, oh Allah, accept my dua. So here is something that should humble every one of us. Ibrahim alayhi salam, the man who Allah made an imam of all of humanity, still says, make me an establisher of prayer. He doesn't assume that he will continue. He doesn't take his own steadfastness for granted. He asks for it. He asks for it and for his children too. And in the same spirit, when he longed for a righteous child, he said a short and beautiful dua. Just, O Allah, grant me a child from amongst those who are righteous. Rabbi habli min al-salihin. And Allah answered by giving him a gentle, patient son, Ismail. And later, Ishaq alayhi salam. So parents listening, this is your dua. Don't only ask Allah for children. Ask Allah for righteous children. And do not only ask for them, build for them in the way that Ibrahim alayhi salam did. Plant duas for those who will come after you. Now, before we come to the end of the segment, inshallah, I want us to touch on one more Anbiya alayhi salatu wasalam, which is Yunus alayhi salam. We come to a prophet who found himself in a place that no other human being has ever been. The belly of the whale or the big fish, at the bottom of the sea, in the middle of the night.

0: Yunus alayhi salam, also known in the Quran as Dhun-Nun, the man of the whale. Let me tell you how he got there, because this is so important. Yunus alayhi salam was sent to a people, a large city in a region today known as Mosul, I think. The Quran tells us that he was sent to 100,000 people or more, and he called them, and they would not listen. And at some point, he lost his sabr. And the Quran says he went away angry, thinking that we would not constrain him. So he left and he boarded a ship. And the ship began to sink. They drew lots to see who would be thrown overboard. And the lot fell on Yunus alayhi salam. And a great fish swallowed him while he was blameworthy. Now imagine where he is. The Quran uses a beautiful and terrifying phrase when they say, he called out in the darkness. Plural. The scholars such as Ibn Kathir and Ibn Mas'ud radiallahu anh and others explain that this is the darkness of night, the darkness of sea, and the darkness of the belly of the whale. So layers upon layers of darkness. No light, no sound, no one who could possibly hear him. And Yunus alayhi salam says, La ilaha illa ant, subhanaka inni kuntu min al-dhalimin. Let this sink in. And then let's break up this dua, because it's truly, subhanAllah, a masterpiece. It has three parts, right? And each one is doing something. The first one is La ilaha illa ant. There is no God but you. He is in the darkness of the sea, and the first thing he does is not ask for rescue. He reminds himself who is Allah. There is no one else who can reach me here but Allah alone. And the second part is Subhanaka. Glory be to you. You are free from all faults, subhanAllah. Whatever has happened to me, there is no injustice in it. There is no flaw in your decree. He doesn't say, why did you do this? He declares that Allah's decision is perfect. And the third is Inni kuntu min al-dhalimin. That I have been amongst the wrongdoers. The fault is mine. Not one word of blame against Allah, not a trace of excuse. As we come to the end of our Noor Notes segment, Alhamdulillah, I want you to take a moment to hold onto whatever has touched your heart today. Maybe a realization, maybe a reminder, or maybe just a quiet feeling that you needed this. Remember that Hidayah doesn't always come in big changes. Sometimes it's a small shift, a softer heart, and a single turn towards Allah. Don't let this end here. Take this into your choices and your conversations, and most importantly, into your relationship with Allah. Because every step that we take towards Him, no matter how small, He meets you with mercy. Until next time, keep your hearts connected, your intentions sincere, and your nur shining. From myself, your host, Mu'allima Atiya Sayyid, Assalamu alaikum wa rahmatullahi wa barakatuh.
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4: There will be a program taking place on mental health. The speakers will be Molana Mohammed Kuvadia and Molana Dr. Suleiman Ibrahim. The date will be the 16th of October 2026. The venue will be Nur al-Islam Hall, Lanesia, after Maghrib Salah. There will be separate facilities for ladies. Jamiatul Ulama South Africa, Dawa Wal Irshad.
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7: Assalamu alaikum. Sunday 29 Rabiul Thani 1448, corresponding to the 11th of October 2026. With your 9 a.m. news, I'm Safwan Khan. ANC President Cyril Ramaphosa says he is confident that the party will improve its performance in the Free State during next month's local government elections. Ramaphosa was campaigning door-to-door in Botshabelo within the Mangoang district, where he promised an economic boost, including electric vehicle manufacturing and job creation. The ANC secured just over 50% of the provincial vote in the 2021 elections, down from 60.53% in 2016. Ramaphosa says he believes the party can regain support and secure an outright victory. Residents also raised concerns about housing shortages, informal settlements and inadequate sanitation, including pit toilets and bucket systems. The local government elections takes place on the 4th of November, with service delivery and economic opportunities expected to remain key issues for voters. Staying with local news, South African jurist Navi Pillay has been awarded the 2026 Nobel Peace Prize for her contribution to international law and efforts to ensure accountability for war crimes, crimes against humanity and genocide. The 85-year-old former United Nations High Commissioner for Human Rights has spent decades advancing human rights and international justice. During apartheid, she defended Nelson Mandela and other anti-apartheid activists, later serving on the International Criminal Tribunal for Rwanda and the International Criminal Court. Pillay also chaired a United Nations commission that concluded Israel and committed genocide in Gaza, finding Israel strongly rejects. Accepting the award, Pillay dedicated the prize to survivors of the international crimes. South African President Cyril Ramaphosa praised the recognition for her lifelong commitments to justice. Now the Nobel Peace Prize will be formally presented in Oslo on December the 10th. On the African continent, unpredictable weather is taking a serious toll on Kenyan farmers, with mounting crop and livestock losses contributing to growing mental health concerns. In Nyeri, Koffer farmer Josephine Kihu says prolonged dry spells have forced her to spend more money on irrigation, while livestock farmer Charles Ndungu says he lost 40 goats in just 3 months. A clinical psychologist at the Outspan Hospital says repeated agricultural losses and the uncertainty of changing weather patterns are leaving farmers struggling with chronic stress and anxiety. He estimates that around a third of his patients are farmers facing mental health challenges linked to these losses. Experts are calling for greater mental health support, climate-smart farming methods, and improved access to irrigation as farmers face an increasingly uncertain future. In your Ummah news, Saudi Arabia is pressing ahead with two major international business conferences despite deadly missile attacks on Riyadh's international airport and threats from Yemen Houthis movement. Organizers of the World Petroleum Congress, running from October the 11th to 15th, says the event will proceed as planned, bringing together leading oil executives and policymakers. The Future Investment Initiative, scheduled for October the 26th to 29th, will also go ahead, with organizers promising enhanced security measures. The airport attacks reportedly killed over 12 people and heavily damaged a passenger aircraft while disrupting flights to Saudi capital. The United Kingdom, France and Germany have warned their citizens against traveling to Riyadh. The Houthis have declared Saudi airspace a military operation zone and urged airlines to avoid the area, raising further concerns over regional security and international travel. And finally, in international news, Indian authorities have detained thousands of new people in New Delhi in a crackdown on protests demanding the resignation of the country's chief election commissioner, Ganesh Kumar. Now, the demonstrations were organized by youth-led Cockroach Janata Party and other opposition groups who accuse election authorities of manipulating voter registration through a controversial revision of electoral rolls. The government and election commission deny allegations of political interference. Police sealed off planned protest sites, deployed thousands of security personnel and suspended mobile internet services in parts of the capital. Several opposition politicians, journalists and student leaders were also detained. Human rights organizations have condemned the crackdown, calling for detained peaceful protesters and journalists to be released. The unrest raises fresh questions about electoral transparency and the right to peaceful protests in the world's largest democracy. Moving on to your finances at this hour, the rand is trading at 16.52 rand to the dollar, 21.87 rand to the pound, and 18.55 rand to the euro. Coal is currently trading at $4,194.40 a fine ounce, and Brent crude oil is at $104.70 a barrel. In your Salah times, in the Johannesburg region, the Hull would set in at 12 p.m., and in the KZN region, the Hull would set in at 11.48 a.m. From the news desk of Radio Islam at this hour, Assalamu alaikum wa rahmatullahi wa barakatuh.
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3: Genocide is not a legal abstraction. 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

0: Assalamu alaikum wa rahmatullahi wa barakatuh. Welcome you to the airwaves of Radio Islam International. And this is the Sunday Splash program. My name is Ahmed Waja and I will be in your company for this hour until 10 o'clock inshallah. Joining me in the studio for the program is my colleague and my co-host, Marana Muhammad Yameen. Marana, assalamu alaikum wa rahmatullahi wa barakatuh.
1: Wa alaikum assalam wa rahmatullahi wa barakatuh, Marana.
0: We trust that you're doing well, Ma. First week of school, everything back in order?
1: Gee, Marana, alhamdulillah, the first week of school. And Marana, you know, when you get back, it's like you've never been away. But it's also, if you look at it, it's you might say that, well, you know, all our stress is back. But it's also a mercy of Allah subhanahu wa ta'ala, because imagine it takes you so long to get back to things. It can be quite painful. So rather you get back into it. And, you know, you start with whatever work you have to do. But Marana, it's not for a long time as well. There's about 3 weeks, then we prepare for exams. And, of course, many parents or family members are also making plans for the December holidays. Some people choosing not to go away. Maybe it's too expensive. Maybe it's too busy. A lot of people saying, you know what, we just need a break, even if it's just for a few days. So whatever it is, Marana, that, you know, during the December holidays, we just have these few weeks to go through.
0: Yes, most definitely, Ma. It's just few weeks, and then before you know it, it's exams, and then it'll be holidays after that. But as you say, you know, sometimes getting into it quicker is much more better, because the longer it takes, the longer you feel it. And especially this time of the year, I don't think you really have much time to worry too much about those emotions. You need to hit the road running, as they say, because the term is so short, and the time to do work and revision and study is so short, and the exams will be upon us very, very, very quick. Anyway, for the program, it is we're going to start off with the first segment of the program. Last week, we commenced the book of Hazrat Umar radiallahu ta'ala, and that is obviously the previous week, and after many months having gone through the entire book of the great Sahabi, the first Khalifa of Islam, and the very, very close friend of Nabi Akram sallallahu alaihi wasallam, that was Hazrat Abu Bakr radiallahu ta'ala. So having completed that book, last week we commenced the book of Hazrat Umar radiallahu ta'ala, and that is where we will continue today for the first segment. The second segment, we have our interview. We'll probably get to speak about the entrepreneur's identity crisis, and when your business becomes your entire identity. We'll get to speak about that in a bit of a while, and then we'll head into the final segment of the program. I think today might be the wrap, but it just depends how the time plays with us. Anyway, let's continue with this very interesting book that we have been enjoying, and that is the book of Hazrat Umar radiallahu ta'ala anhu. Last week we commenced with the book, and you know, a bit of an introduction that we did in the start, and then we went through the name and the lineage of Hazrat Umar radiallahu ta'ala, and we know that even as far as family is concerned, his lineage was linked to Nabi Akram sallallahu alayhi wa sallam in Ka'b bin Luway. And then we did a few more points about his about himself, and we then started, as far as his stories is concerned, we took a look at the dua that Nabi sallallahu alaihi wasallam made for him, which is a very, very beautiful dua. A dua that Nabi sallallahu alaihi wasallam made on behalf of two people, and Nabi sallallahu alaihi wasallam, you know, asked Allah subhanahu wa ta'ala that Allah, between these two, between Abu Jahl and Umar, whichever one you prefer, bring them into Islam. And it was Umar radiallahu ta'ala anhu that was actually loved by Allah subhanahu wa ta'ala, and he was guided to Islam. All right. Throughout this book, there will be a lot of virtues, but just now they've got a special section here on his virtues. So we go through it. Rasulullah sallallahu alaihi wasallam said that Allah subhanahu wa ta'ala had placed the truth upon the tongue and the heart of Hazrat Umar radiallahu ta'ala. Subhanallah. Allah had placed the truth upon the tongue and the heart of Hazrat Umar radiallahu ta'ala. And that is the truth, and that is the value of the truth. Just before we started, you have heard that nasheed that was playing, you know, always speak the truth. And this is the profound quality of Hazrat Umar radiallahu ta'ala. He was known to be a champion of the truth. He always stood up for the truth, not worrying, not caring about who was in opposition to him, who was standing up against him, but he always stood up for the truth. Then Nabi Karim sallallahu alaihi wasallam also said, if there was a Nabi after me, it would be Umar. And there is a very, very, very famous hadith. These words are quoted very often. وَإِذْ نَبِيَ كَرِيمٌ صلى الله عليه وسلم said, لَوْ كَانَ نَبِيٌ بَعْدِي لَكَانَ عُمَرٌ. If there had to be a prophet that had to come after me, then Umar has got that abilities and capabilities in him that Allah subhanahu wa ta'ala would have chose him to even be a prophet. But obviously we know that Nabi sallallahu alayhi wa sallam was Khatim al-Nabiyyin, he was the seal of prophets, no prophet to come after him, and therefore Umar was not made as a prophet. And Nabi sallallahu alayhi wa sallam also said, so these are just a few virtues, but these are all the very famous ones. Besides these, there are many, plenty, plenty others, but these are just the very famous ones that we hear about the truth. Allah placing the truth on the tongue and on the heart of Umar radiallahu anhu, the fact that Nabi sallallahu alayhi wa sallam said that if there was a Nabi after me, it would have been Umar. The next one, Rasulullah sallallahu alayhi wa sallam also said that he saw all shayateen from amongst men and jinn run away when they see Hazrat Umar radiallahu anhu. Imagine what the firm iman he must have had, that even when shaitan used to see him, then even shaitan used to run away from him. That was the level of piety, of taqwa, of Hazrat Umar radiallahu an. Nabi sallallahu alayhi wa sallam said, there has been a muhaddath in every ummah, and the muhaddath of this ummah is Umar radiallahu ta'ala. So great praises and great virtues have been singled out for Hazrat Umar radiallahu ta'ala, and he most certainly deserved those praises. So those are just the very famous virtues of his. Like I said, there are many others that were also attributed to him. In fact, Hazrat Ali radiallahu anhu said that the best people of this ummah after Nabi sallallahu alayhi wa sallam was these first two people whose books we have done, Hazrat Abu Bakr radiallahu ta'ala anhu and Hazrat Umar radiallahu ta'ala anhu. They are the best of this ummah after Rasulullah sallallahu alayhi wa sallam.
1: Jamana, there is really a lot of virtue of these two great Sahaba of Rasulullah SAW, Hazrat Abu Bakr and Hazrat Umar radiallahu anhuma, and their virtues and their status was known by all. It's not that after the time of the Sahaba radiallahu anhum ajma'in that people said that this is the virtue of Hazrat Umar, Hazrat Abu Bakr, and during the time of the Sahaba they were also acknowledged and recognized as being the best of this ummah. That was Hazrat Abu Bakr and Hazrat Umar radiallahu anhuma. Now Hazrat Abu Bakr, Hazrat Umar radiallahu anhu was also that personality who introduced a number of things which benefited this ummah, and it's called the first of Hazrat Umar radiallahu anhu. How many times when we see that, we read about something, this person was the first to introduce this. Many a times on the Sunday Splash program, when we say, we read different articles, the first invention happened by this particular personality. But Hazrat Umar radiallahu anhu, the ummah owes a lot to Hazrat Umar radiallahu anhu. He is credited with introducing a lot that benefited the Muslims. So Hazrat Umar radiallahu anhu was the first to announce his intention of immigrating to Medina. And this is obviously because of his personality. He was that person that was a very strong-willed person. As Maulana mentioned last week, that before Islam, he was seen to be very strong-willed and no one could change his mind. And Islam was strengthened. It was the dua of Rasulullah sallallahu alaihi wasallam. We also discussed that last week as well, that Rasulullah sallallahu alaihi wasallam made dua that one of the two Umars should embrace Islam, and Allah subhanahu wa ta'ala loved Hazrat Umar radiallahu anhu the most, and therefore he embraced Islam. So he announced his intention of immigrating to Medina, and of course this was a great pillar of support because no one dared to go against or to retaliate against Hazrat Umar radiallahu anhu, and this gave a lot of motivation and a lot of inspiration to the Muslims in Mecca, who of course they were undergoing a lot of persecution and oppression at the hands of the Mushrikeen. Now Hazrat Umar radiallahu anhu was also the first person to be given the title of Amirul Mu'mineen, the leader of the believers. We know that this title was reserved for afterwards the leaders of the Ummah, the Khulafa. Hazrat Abu Bakr was known as Khalifa to Rasulullah so many times, the deputy of Rasulullah, and Hazrat Umar was given this title of Amirul Mu'mineen. Now, Hazrat Umar radiallahu anhu was also the first person to start the Hijrah calendar. And really, we are indebted to him because of this. Many a times, we use the calendar, the Hijrah calendar, and we see that Hazrat Umar radiallahu anhu was that first person who introduced this into the Ummah. And inshallah, during the course of discussing this book, The Virtues of Hazrat Umar radiallahu anhu, 100 Stories from the Life of Hazrat Umar radiallahu anhu, each point will be detailed in the stories. Hazrat Umar radiallahu anhu was also the first person to have the people perform the Taraweeh Salah in Jama'ah. So this also we will talk about in detail, inshallah, on the program. And he also suggested that the Quran be compiled in a single volume. Imagine just, Maulana, you know, you have this, different volumes. The 30 paras are all in different booklets. Sometimes it would have been difficult for us, but Hazrat Umar was that person who compiled it in one volume. He also was the first to waive the jizya from dhimmis who are poor and aged. Of course, Hazrat Umar, while being very stern, while not tolerating any tolerating anything against Islam, he was also very compassionate towards the creation of Allah subhanahu wa ta'ala, and where it was allowed for Islam, then he showed this compassion, even if it was to the non-Muslims. Hazrat Umar radiallahu anhu was also the first to engineer a system of identifying dhimmis, and also to make conscription compulsory. So in the army, we see that there were lots of military gains during the time of Hazrat Umar radiallahu anhu, and this was because of his great military prowess. He had a very intelligent mind, and he made all of these type of arrangements for the military as well. He was also the first person to dispatch judges and orators with the armies and to issue declarations and ruling in writing. He also established councils for governors, and he used to patrol at night to gauge the condition of the people. Imagine this. We cannot even think of a ruler in today's time who does this. Who would patrol at night? He would patrol the streets of Medina, and he would see what is the condition of people. Because sometimes, if you are in a position of power, you don't really know what is happening on the ground. But Hazrat Umar radiallahu anhu was that person who was a leader for the people, and he understood this great leadership as an amana from Allah subhanahu wa ta'ala. So he fulfilled this by going at night and seeing what is happening in the Ummah of Rasulullah sallallahu alaihi wasallam. He was also the first person to establish a register to record the names and wages of the soldiers. And lastly, he was that person who opened inns for travelers. So can you imagine that, Mona? His foresight and his intelligence was... There were so many aspects of life which benefited from the intelligence of Hazrat Umar radiallahu anhu. Imagine just opening an inn for a traveler, a musafir khana, as we would call it, where they could read salah, they could rest, they could be safe. Really, Mana, these are things which I don't think even the governments of today are doing.
0: Yeah, subhanallah, really, really profound. And, you know, this list is, you'd expect, the first that he was able to accomplish, you'd probably think, okay, there might be one or two in here that he was the first to accomplish, but this list is so long, and it just tells you that, you know, how much he was able to do. That is all because of his determination and his will to set what is right and to help the people in whichever way he can. You know, they speak about that patrolling at night to gauge the condition of the people. Which leader today will do a thing like that? Which person will sacrifice their sleep, sacrifice their comfort, and patrol the streets of the area in which they live, just to see what is the condition of the people? I mean, Hazrat Umar radiallahu anhu used to then not just patrol the streets, but then at times he used to even completely cover himself up so that people couldn't realize that this is him. Mm-hmm. And he used to actually go to people and he used to ask them that, you know, the leader Umar, what do you have to say about them? And people used to tell him that, no, he's an excellent leader. He didn't say it's me. I'm actually Umar. But what he was worried about is when people complained and said, you know, our leader is like this, our leader did that, our leader might not have helped us, I had a problem, I had a difficulty, mm-hmm. I was hungry, and he then realized that this person is in difficulty, and he would go and make some arrangements. And the whole reason for that was, again, back to the same reason, the quality of taqwa that they had, the fear of Allah. That this man is complaining about me today, then tomorrow he's going to complain to who? He's going to complain to Allah that Umar didn't do this, Umar didn't do that. Umar knew I was hungry, and he did nothing about it. So subhanAllah, their worry was not, he didn't do it so that, you know, I do it today, tomorrow somebody's going to praise me and say what a good leader I was. He did it was because of his worry and concern that tomorrow, how do I answer in front of Allah when Allah is going to catch me? Now imagine, you know, as the hadith of Nabi sallallahu alaihi wasallam says that each person is a leader, and you'll be questioned regarding your flock. Now imagine when you are a leader, what your flock, what the size of your flock is. And I mean, to be concerned about each and every person under your jurisdiction, every person under which which is now a citizen of yours, and to mete out justice to each and every one of them, subhanAllah, what a task that is. But these were the type of leaders that this ummah once had, that they would make the sacrifice of everything. I mean, we'll come to many, many stories, and you'll do the very famous story of Hazrat Umar radiallahu ta'ala anhu, when that musk came into Medina, and he told his wife that she wanted to, the ladies were gathering because now that musk needed to be separated and put into smaller bottles or utensils, and it was going to be distributed. And he told her, there's no share for you in here. And she said, it's fine, you don't want to give me, it's fine, but let me just help them to separate it, you know. And he said, yes, that is fine, you can separate it, you're not going to get, but when you separate it, you're not going to get the smell of it. And he said, yes. And he said, no, then you cannot be part of. So this was the level of justice that they had. It wasn't just a level of justice that they spoke about. Mm-hmm. It's what they practically brought into their life. And that is what, for me, that is what made them such great people, is because they didn't just talk, but they walked the talk. He didn't just tell the people to be just. He practically demonstrated it in his own family. So these are the great qualities of Hazrat Umar radiallahu ta'ala, and subhanAllah, it will be so amazing to go through this entire book and learn so much more about him. Just very quickly, we'll just do this part so that then we can then actually get into the stories there. So this basically, what we're still doing is still an introduction to the book. They just gave the name of Hazrat Umar radiallahu ta'ala anhu, then this dua, then his virtues, which we did now today earlier. We did the firsts that he had accomplished, and the last point that they mentioned here is his demise, which obviously will then come again, much more details will come about it inshallah later or at the end of the book. But there was a slave of Hazrat Mughira bin Shu'ba, who was known as Firoz Lu'lui, Abu Lu'lui. And he had a dispute actually with his master, with Hazrat Mughira bin Shu'ba radiallahu ta'ala, and he came to Hazrat Umar radiallahu ta'ala for intervention. And Hazrat Umar radiallahu ta'ala told him, well, tell me the story. And he told the story. And Hazrat Umar told him that, you know what, your master has not ill-treated you. Your master is right in what he has done. You are wrong and your master was right. I cannot rule against your master when he is right and you are wrong. And this man was angered. He felt that Hazrat Umar is not taking my side. He felt very hurt about that, which he was actually wrong. But then the next day, while Hazrat Umar was leading the Fajr Salah, he came with a dagger and he stabbed Hazrat Umar. The severe wound caused his death 3 days later, after which he was buried alongside his bosom friends, Rasulullah sallallahu alayhi wasallam and Hazrat Abu Bakr radiallahu ta'ala. Anyway, so that is the end of the, what we actually have been doing is actually the introduction to the book. Now, inshallah, as of next week, inshallah, we'll begin with the very first story of Hazrat Umar radiallahu ta'ala. May Allah subhanahu wa ta'ala increase us in our love for the great Sahaba radiallahu ta'ala anhum ajma'in. We go now for a break and then we'll have that interview.
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0: Okay, so for many entrepreneurs, building a business becomes deeply personal. Long hours, sacrifices, challenges, and achievements can make it difficult to separate who you are from what you do. While passion and commitment can drive success, tying our entire identity to our business can also create pressure and make setbacks feel deeply personal. So today, alhamdulillah, we're joined by Sister Khadija Mia to explore what happens when entrepreneurship becomes too closely linked to our sense of self, why business owners can struggle to switch off, and how they can build a healthier relationship with their businesses without losing their ambition and their drive. Sister Khadija is the Managing Director of Enigma Human Capital, Life and a Business Coach as well. Sister Khadija, assalamu alaikum wa rahmatullahi wa barakatuh. Jazakallah so much for your time, and welcome to Radio Islam.
6: Jazakallah khair. Wa alaikum salam wa rahmatullahi wa barakatuh.
0: So how can business setbacks affect an entrepreneur's confidence and sense of self?
6: So as an entrepreneur myself, you know, I can personally relate to this. We all have setbacks from time to time, and I see these as actually learning opportunities. But in the beginning, it was actually challenging to see it this way, especially when you're just a startup and you're getting going. You know, and a person who has a setback where something doesn't actually work out. So on the one hand, it's the problem. For example, you maybe lose a client. You work really late and long hours for this proposal and it doesn't come through. Or maybe you even lose money. And that's the part where you really feel almost defeated, because it's something you really anticipate to see happen successfully. But then there's the other side where you actually, based on the setback, you feel like you're not good enough. Maybe something I did in this process actually caused this or created the setback. So it actually then knocks your confidence. And it may actually be such that you hesitate to approach the next client, you doubt your decisions. You may even lower your fees, perhaps, because you feel afraid of rejection. And also, I think, you know, when you go through this process, you start taking things a bit personal. But the thing I would really say is that what you need to ask yourself in terms of questions are, did the client actually understand what my offer was, for example? Was it based on the needs that they asked for? What could I improve? So as I mentioned earlier, see it as a learning opportunity and try to take constructive feedback from the outcome of that particular setback and make the necessary adjustments as you need to do so. And in so doing, your confidence will again start building up. Also look at what you've done and the success you've already achieved if you've already been in business. So a setback can knock your confidence, but it doesn't have to decide actually what's your next chapter. Ask yourself, what can I learn? What needs to change before I try again?
1: Now, what are some signs that your business has become too much of your identity?
6: I think, you know, when people generally speak to you and ask you who you are or start a conversation, the first thing you share is an introduction about your business before you even introduce yourself. And I know sometimes people are very excited to share this, which is good. But, you know, I think it's about yourself first. Another sign is that your mood and your self-worth rise and fall when the business, you know, goes through changes. So if you had a good week, then you feel really good about yourself. If a week didn't go as well as you anticipated, you didn't reach your targets, or make the profits that you needed to, or achieve the goals, then you feel very despondent and negative, and that energy cascades to everyone around you. And you feel guilty even resting. Sometimes you actually make you have your phone on 24/7 or your laptop, taking calls, not making time with your family, and your mind is still at work. Another sign is that you being needed matters so much that you struggle to let other people actually help and support you. Another thing could be social media. You see someone celebrating a success, who's an entrepreneur, and then you feel like you are left behind without knowing what their journey has been in terms of getting them there. So I think you need to ask yourself, apart from work, what makes me feel connected, useful, or happy in the context of what I do? And if you struggle to answer this, then that's a sign to give other parts of your life attention again. You need somewhere to belong where you don't have to achieve anything to actually really matter.
0: Okay, that's really interesting. Now, the big question, how can entrepreneurs create healthy boundaries between their business and their personal lives?
6: I think that's a very difficult one. And as an entrepreneur myself, being in business for over 2 decades, I think I've battled with this, you know, especially also as a woman entrepreneur, trying to switch off. And on normal days, I think it's after a certain time, you just have to set those boundaries to make time for yourself over weekends and sometimes after hours. And I think that the key thing is about being readily available all the time to your clients. So you've got to start with small and clear boundaries that you have set, not with everyone around you, but with yourself. A boundary is something you set with yourself. And I've learned to do that quite effectively, I think, in the recent period. So a boundary is an agreement about what you can and can't do and when you are and when you're not available. So you've got to let your clients know so that they also know what the expectation is. You also have to decide what genuinely needs urgent attention and what can wait for later. If you have a team, you've got to make sure that they know what they can handle without you, so you don't have to do everything yourself. And then protect one realistic part of your personal life, whether it's time with your family to make sure all devices are not there, things are switched off, where you really have quality time. If you want to go out and do exercise, or you want to go and have time for prayer, whatever that is, make sure that you switch off and you dedicate that time to what it is that you want to do personally. And at times you do feel guilty. You feel like, you know, I need to give someone immediate attention, especially my clients. And you grant them access at any point. But I think you've got to ask, is there a real problem that needs me now? Or am I uncomfortable just to stop and have the boundary? Some days you're going to have to do extra work, and sometimes you're going to have to be flexible. But I think the one important thing for you to do is to learn how to give your business proper attention, but at the same time, to be present for the people and the things that matter to you. Because if your cup is empty, it's going to be very difficult for you to pour from that, and therefore you need to set those boundaries to make time for yourself so that you can successfully give of your energy and your time into your business.
1: Now, we spoke about setbacks. Now, what about criticism? How can entrepreneurs handle criticism or failure without seeing it as a reflection of their personal worth?
6: I think, you know, when it comes to failure and it comes to criticism, I say don't respond while you're still reacting. You know, give yourself a moment, then look at what is actually being said. If a client says, you didn't keep me updated, there may be a real problem to fix, ask questions and take responsibility and improve then on your communication or whatever the area is. But that doesn't mean you're bad at everything that you do. I'd use 3 questions. The first question would be, what's true here in what is being said or the feedback that is being given? What can I improve on? And what can I leave behind? And also consider the source of whoever it is that is giving you this. Honest feedback also deserves attention. But if it's a personal insult, also you've got to look at trying to differentiate between who is saying what and how it's being said, and take this constructively. So I do think it's important. Confidence doesn't mean getting everything right. It means knowing that you can face a mistake, put things right where possible, and try again with a better understanding. So I think that's really important.
0: Now, what role does delegation play in helping business owners step away from being involved in everything?
6: This is also a very difficult one. I think as business owners, we want to do everything perfectly and get everything right. And sometimes it's difficult to actually release and let go. So it's something I've also had to do over time. And it's something that you need to share your load. So, but you've got to free up your time. And I think delegation on both fronts, in your home front and in your work front, helps you to actually maximize on your time in order to reach whatever goals that you need to. So delegation means that in your business context, it can keep moving without every task and every decision coming back to you. Delegation helps you to create breathing room. So you can actually empower others in your environment to be more capable even than you, so that they can carry on with the tasks to run your business. So you can't handle every single thing on your own. And I think many entrepreneurs get stuck in that cycle, you know, of not wanting to let go of knowledge or skills. They just feel like, if I don't do it, I want this perfect outcome, it's not going to happen. So I think it's important, the quicker that you do that, it helps you to free up your time. And you'll see in time how things will actually prosper and move forward. The other thing you can also use with delegation, besides individuals, today we have technology. So use technology as an enabler. I mean, today we have AI that can even help you with minutes and helping you to draft reports and things like that. Use it, but make sure that you also check it. Make sure that you check on confidential information, that it's protected, etc. But use the tools, the technology, the people around you to support you in growing. And on the home front, even as an entrepreneur, you need to delegate. There's certain things in your home environment that you can delegate in terms of outsourcing certain things that you would do to others, so that you can free up your time to actually make time for yourself and for your business.
1: Now, finally, sister, what advice would you give to an entrepreneur who feels like they've become their business?
6: Look, I think the question I would ask is, are you building a life you want, or a life that looks successful to other people? And that takes honesty. You may love your work, and that's wonderful, but you feel guilty when you stop, or only feel good about yourself when your business is doing well, or when others acknowledge you. So you need to pay attention to those aspects of what are those underlying factors. And think back to what you wanted this business to make possible from the start. Why did you start this business? Was it financial freedom? Was it security? Was it meaningful work? Was it giving back to communities? Was it creating jobs? Are you getting to experience any of those things over and above just, you know, the major goal? Then make one small change today. Share task, and also book your own health appointment that you've postponed. Try to focus on yourself, whatever it is that you think is important in terms of your mental health and your well-being. Spend time with your children in your family or your loved ones without checking your phone continuously or attending to your emails, etc. So don't wait until you feel completely comfortable stepping away. Start with something manageable, set the boundary as we spoke about, delegate the task, and try to make yourself available to things that are also important in your life. You can be proud of your business without asking it to prove your worth every single day. Make room for the person that is yourself, that is working so, so hard to actually build it.
0: Sister Khadija, jazakallah so much. That was very, very pertinent advice and wonderful insight into this entire discussion. Allah subhanahu wa ta'ala reward you for all the advice that you have given. And you enjoy the rest of the day.
6: Ameen. Jazakallah khair.
0: So that was Sister Khadija Mia, the Managing Director of Enigma Human Capital, Life and Business Coach. And the topic for today was all about the entrepreneur's identity crisis. When your business becomes your whole identity, when you are unable to separate your business life from your personal life, then it can affect you in ways that you didn't even realize. And therefore, it is important to know and to set boundaries for each and each of these different aspects. It's 10 minutes to left to the hour of 10. We go for a break and then we'll head into the final segment of our program.
5: Building on the

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All right, there's about 6 minutes left to the hour of 10. We head into the final segment of our program, and that is where we have been speaking about cotton candy, right? Something that a lot of people love, children especially. But a lot of children love that cotton candy, and we went through quite a few different facts as far as that cotton candy is concerned. The fact that it was actually invented by a dentist. Then we said also it's mostly A in there. We said it dates back, the origin of cotton candy dates back to the 15th century. It has its own national day. The cotton candy machine, that is what changed the game. Before, the way it was made was very different. But once they came up with this machine, they were then able to increase the production of it by a multitude. And obviously, because there was a special machine that was made to do it, initially it was something very, very, very, very expensive. Only the extremely rich could afford it. And then the last fact that we went through last week was that cotton candy comes in different colors, different flavors, and different amounts as well. Right, today's the few facts that we got left. It melts like magic. Ever wonder why cotton candy seems to vanish the moment it touches your tongue? The reason they say is because its airy texture allows it to dissolve instantly, creating that melt-in-the-mouth experience that everybody loves. So the minute it touches your tongue, it immediately dissolves, and that is why it melts like magic, and that is why I suppose it also just disappears so quickly. You know, you'll just start eating it, and before you know it, the entire thing will be done because it melts away so quickly. Well, a pro tip that they give you

0: is that keeping cotton candy sealed tight, exposure to moisture can make it sticky and clumpy. So when you keep it sealed up, then it can sometimes, you know, if you leave it, it comes, depends, you know. Before they used to just sell it in plastic packets. Now they sell it in tubs as well. So if it is sealed tight, and after a while you'll notice that the air in there, in that plastic, etc., escapes. It becomes like one ball, just one blob. So in order to do that, you've got to allow it to air to reach it, and well, the best thing is eat it up. Once you've bought it, just enjoy it.
1: Well, I actually had this experience. It was a few months ago, and someone had gifted some cotton candy, and I left it in the packet. I didn't put it in an airtight container, and after a few weeks, I saw that I was looking for it, and I said, "This thing." When I found it, I was like, "Was this really the cotton candy?" Because it was just like. It was like a clump of something blue.
0: Yeah.
1: It was really quite amazing because it was the first time it actually happened to me. Now, cotton candy is also a global favorite because it goes by many names around the world. In the UK, it's called candy floss. Also in South Africa, we call it candy floss as well as cotton candy. Australians call it fairy floss. And in France, it's known as barbe à papa, which means daddy's beard. So whatever you call it, it's universally adored. Jimana, it's called Daddy's Beard in France. Many different names for it.
0: Yeah, subhanAllah, many, many different names. You know, the cotton candy is... That's probably one of the names that is famous. Candy floss also is a name that is known here quite famously. Mm-hmm. I don't really recall it being called fairy floss here, but as they say, probably in Australia, that is where it's used. And daddy's beard, yeah, definitely we don't know it as that. But I suppose different countries, they look at it in different ways, and that is how they give a name to it. Well, cotton candy, they say, is actually used in science. Believe it or not, researchers have used cotton candy to develop medical innovations. Its fine, web-like structure has inspired new ways to create artificial blood vessels and tissue scaffolds for regenerative medicine. Who knew this carnival classic could actually be so groundbreaking?
1: And finally, Mona, the last fact for this discussion. You can actually make cotton candy at home. So you don't have to wait for the fair or to go to the shop to buy cotton candy. With a cotton candy machine and a little practice, you can spin your own sugary creations at home. Of course, you can adjust the flavors to whatever you like or your family likes. But Mona, I don't know if we should be making it at home. An endless supply of cotton candy, I'm not sure that's the best thing parents would want.
0: Yeah, exactly, Mai. But, you know, parents always speak about the sugar rush, and if you're going to buy that cotton candy machine at home and have it at home, you've got to really have control over it. If you just, you know, you decide you're going out somewhere, or you're sitting in the room and doing your own thing, and you leave that machine to the children, because it's very easy. If you go to these different, like they have these fairs and these markets, etc., and you see they have that machine there, and it's just a stick that you need, and you just take a little bit of sugar, whatever color you want, that's the color of the sugar that you put inside, and that's very easy to do as well. You can just take ordinary sugar and just color it in whichever color you want. Mm-hmm. But I mean, you just throw the sugar into that machine, you just press that machine on, you wait a few seconds as it heats up, and then you just have to twirl that stick around and the thing is made. So, you know, it's not any extra ingredients that you really need. So for children to make it themselves, it's, well, very, very, very easy to do. So yeah, I suppose you've got to, if you do have that machine, you probably got to keep it in control. So that brings us to the end of the discussion on cotton candy. Cotton candy, they say, isn't just a treat. It's a sweet connection to history, innovation, and joy. Whichever way you like it, whatever color you enjoy, whatever flavor and taste you enjoy, but cotton candy is always a people's favorite. Anyway, that brings us to the end of the discussion on cotton candy. Next week, inshallah, we'll look at something else. But for now, that is where we end the discussion today. It's, alhamdulillah, been a very interesting discussion today. The stories of Hazrat Umar radiallahu anhu was very interesting. And we leave it there for today. Inshallah, we'll meet next week. From myself, from my engineer, from my colleague, Brother Malana Muhammad Yameen, and our engineer, Brother Ziyad. We greet you, we ask you for your du'as. Assalamu alaikum wa rahmatullahi wa barakatuh.
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1: Assalamu alaikum. Sunday, 29th Rabiul Thani, 1448, corresponding to the 11th of October, 2026. With your 10 a.m. news, I'm Safwan Khan. Parliament's Portfolio Committee on Home Affairs says the concerns of South Africans over migrations are legitimate, while stressing that government's response must remain within the constitution. The committee has welcomed the withdrawal of Home Affairs directives relating to asylum applications following a constitutional court ruling. It has called for an urgent meeting with the relevant government departments to develop a practical plan for implementing the judgment. Committee Chairperson Musa Chabani says Cabinet must accelerate reforms to citizenship, immigration and refugee legislation with clear timelines for when proposed laws will reach Parliament. The committee is also demanding details on staffing shortages and capacity at refugee reception offices and the Refugee Appeals Authority. It has emphasized that the court ruling does not automatically grant refugee status to asylum seekers. Each application must still be assessed through the prescribed legal process. Staying with local news, 30 people have been arrested in KwaZulu-Natal and Gauteng following violent protests linked to demands for stricter action against undocumented immigration. Police say 25 arrests were made in KwaZulu-Natal and 5 in Gauteng for offences including public violence, illegal gathering, obstruction and resisting arrest. In Durban, 14 vehicles were torched, 2 houses set alight and several shops looted. Those arrested include individuals accused of threatening to disrupt the MTN 8 final between Orlando Pirates in Mamelodi Sundowns at the Moses Mabhida Stadium. The South African National Defence Force has joined police patrols in Durban to help stabilise the situation. Authorities say they remain on high alert and will act against intimidation and unlawful conduct as concerns grow over public safety and damage to businesses. On the African continent, the Ebola outbreak in the Democratic Republic of Congo is spreading, while neighboring Kenya is responding to its first confirmed imported case of the virus. The World Health Organization says the outbreak has reached another health zone in North Kivu province, with 4 confirmed cases and 2 deaths recorded by the 6th of October. Across the DRC, more than 8,700 confirmed cases and over 4,200 deaths have been reported across 7 provinces. The outbreak is caused by the Bundibugyo strain of Ebola. In Kenya, a patient who traveled from the DRC through Uganda and Nairobi died on the 5th of October. Authorities have identified contacts and are tracing passengers and crew from the flight. Health agencies are strengthening surveillance, contact tracing and cross-border cooperation to prevent further spread. In your Umma News, hospital in Yemen's southern western city of Taiz are now facing the threat of shutting down as a renewed Houthi siege leaves medical facilities running critically low on supplies. Yemen's internationally recognized government warned that medicines, intravenous fluids, medical equipment and fuel are nearing depletion. Emergency treatment, surgery, intensive care, dialysis and newborn care could all be disrupted, placing patients, pregnant women and infants at serious risk. The renewed siege intensified after Houthi forces captured key territory and cut the main road linking Taiz to other government-held areas. Around 2.8 million people live in the government-held part of the region and another 200,000 recently displaced by fighting. Authorities are appealing to the United Nations and aid organizations to urgently deliver medical supplies, fuel and oxygen, warning that further delays could cost lives. And finally, in international news, U.S. President Donald Trump says Ukraine needs a new president, accusing Volodymyr Zelensky of failing to secure a deal to end the war with Russia. Trump's comments follow a growing dispute over Ukraine's attacks on Russian oil refineries, which he blames for contributing to soaring diesel prices in the United States ahead of next month's midterm elections. The remarks come a day after Trump announced an agreement with Russian President Vladimir Putin for Moscow to supply diesel to international markets in a move aimed at easing fuel costs. Now Zelensky has criticized the deal, warning that Russian oil revenues help finance the war. Ukraine's foreign ministry, Andriy Sybiha, says that the Ukrainian people have a right to decide who leads their country. The latest exchange highlights growing tensions between Washington and Kyiv as diplomatic efforts to end the war continue. Moving on to your finances, at this hour, the rand is trading at 16.52 to the dollar, 21.87 to the pound, and 18.55 to the euro. Gold is trading at $4,194.40 a fine ounce, and Brent crude oil is at $104.70 a barrel. In your Salah times, in the Johannesburg region, the Hollywood set in at 12 p.m., and in the KZN region, the Hollywood set in at 11.48 a.m. From the news desk of Radio Islam at this hour, Assalamu alaikum wa rahmatullahi wa barakatuh.
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1: Assalamu alaikum wa rahmatullahi wa barakatuh. Now, many parents notice that their child is speaking less or developing language skills differently from other children, but may not know when it is simply a developmental difference or when support is needed. Today we are joined by Tasneem Dango, a speech therapist, to discuss common language difficulties in children and what parents should look out for and when professional support may be necessary. Assalamu alaikum wa rahmatullahi wa barakatuh. This is Tasneem and welcome to Radio Islam International.
2: Wa alaikum salam and jazakallah for having me over this afternoon.
1: Sister Tasneem, what are some common signs that a child may be experiencing a language delay?
2: Okay, so we're going to start up by saying that every child develops at their own pace, but there are some general milestones that help us know whether a child is on track on the development or not. So we're going to explore a little bit by saying by around 12 months, we usually expect a baby to be babbling, pointing, waving, and even responding to their name. Further on, by 18 months, most children are usually using a handful of words. And by 2 years, they should be actually putting words together. But I'm going to just add on to say that at 2 years, some kids have a vocabulary between 50 to 100 words, right? And then furthermore, I'm going to explore that children at this age, they put phrases together. So they would use words like sentences or phrases like more juice, give me, daddy go. This tells us that they are now able to string words together. And then further we go and we say by 3 years, most children should be understood by a stranger or family member. It is also important that a child understands. So we've talked about how much they should be talking and saying by these ages, but also following simple instructions such as get your shoes, close the door. And one sign that we should always check at this age, is it that the child is losing words and are they regressing in any way? So that was a bit of a mouthful, but that sort of summarizes the milestones of language development.
1: 100%. Now, obviously, there are certain factors that contribute to children that struggle with speech and language development. How do we find those out?
2: Okay, so usually the best way to go forward with this is to have a consult with a developmental pediatrician or even a pediatric neurologist. But I want to go a step back and say that there isn't one single cause for language delay. And usually I also want to add that none of the parents are at fault in any way. I'm going to explore a few issues that we usually come across that contribute to a child's development. One very big one under the age of 5 years is hearing. Most children under this age have recurrent middle ear infections, and that obviously doesn't allow for the child to hear clearly, so their language then delays. I'm going to add further on, there's also family history that plays a role. Sometimes if the mom is late or the dad was late when talking, sometimes the child can also be late in developing their language. Furthermore, prematurity. If the child was born early, sometimes the development overall is delayed. It can be just motor or it can even be language development. Then there's developmental conditions such as autism and a developmental language disorder. And we're seeing a lot of this these days, but these developmental conditions need to be diagnosed by a pediatrician. I'm going to explore a little bit more. There's also environmental variables that contribute to a child's language delay. Remember, children learn language through interaction. So when a lot of time is spent on the screens, there's very fewer conversations with the family. And then I want to clear up one small myth, and that is raising your child with more than one language doesn't usually cause a language delay. So in many homes, many children are multilingual.
1: Now, obviously, if a person sees that, okay, there is a bit of a speech problem, when should parents consider consulting a speech therapist?
2: Okay, that's a really good question. My simplest advice is that if you're worried, don't wait and see. Parents are often the first to notice something, so trust your instinct. If your child isn't meeting the milestones that we spoke about earlier, if they're hard to understand, if they struggle to follow instructions, or even if the teacher has raised a concern, I would say it's worth getting an assessment. Early intervention makes a real difference because young children's brains are like the most adaptable. We say they're like sponges. If it turns out that your child is simply a late bloomer, you haven't lost anything and just gained your peace of mind.
1: 100%. Now, how can language difficulties affect the child's learning, confidence, and relationships?
2: So language is definitely the foundation for almost everything a child does. At school, it affects our reading, our writing, following instructions, and even understanding what the teacher is explaining. But furthermore, I want to just explore behavior. Sometimes children are mistaken to have behavioral issues, but rather they cannot understand. And the only way they can express themselves is through frustration, tantrums, withdrawals, or even being quiet. And I'm going to divert a little bit, Milana, and I'm going to say just earlier, about an hour ago, I had a 17-year-old female that was referred by the pediatric neurologist, and this child had an absolute breakdown because she had only a vocab of about 50 words that were reported by the parents, but she was in a new environment. There was a lot of people around her, and she was out of routine, and it was out of her structure, and her behavior was all over the show. And often people looked at her and thought that, you know, something's wrong, but it was not a behavior. It was a language that she couldn't express herself to say that, I don't want to be here, I want to go away, I'm tired, I need the toilet. And that was actually the problem. So behavior is often misunderstood as and for language difficulties. And then furthermore, over time, if children cannot communicate their message, it affects their confidence. So often we see kids with like low eye contact and, you know, mumbling speech because they have difficulty just expressing themselves clearly.
1: What can parents do at home to support their child's communication and language development?
2: That's a really good question. And I just want to share a few strategies that we use as speech therapists, right? But I want to add first to say that the good news is that the most powerful things are simple and they fit into everyday life. So I would like parents to talk to their children during their daily routines, like bath time, cooking, getting dressed. Parents should learn to give more commentary to kids that are in under 5 years old, because that way they create a very rich language environment. I want to add a few skills, and this is when you follow your child's lead, comment about what they are interested in. Build on their vocabulary. So if they say, "Mommy, car," you can say, "Oh yes, that's a big red car." So that way you're expanding their utterances. If the child requests for maybe a banana and they say, "Nana, nana," let's repair that and say, "Oh yes, you want a banana." So that way you're giving them the repaired version of what they're supposed to say. Also adding choices when communicating with your children. If the child points and goes, in requesting for something, you can say, "Would you like Coke to drink? Would you like some juice?" That way you're labeling the vocabulary, you're giving them more vocabulary. One big thing that I think we're falling short of in this generation is that they are not reading. I would like parents to read to their children. Even if they don't read the text, they can actually describe what's happening in the pictures. And this I often say to moms that are with children under 2 years. You don't have to read the lengthy text. Just describe what the picture is, what's happening in the picture, and later ask the child to explain what he sees. And often they'll be able to regurgitate what you had told them earlier. And then I'm going to lastly just end off again and say, give commentary. Talk to your children. Don't leave them with iPads and phones throughout the day. A little article that I recently read that a child under 2 years should only be having an hour of screen time. So, and under 5 years was only 3 hours. So we really need to take perspective of how much of time our kids have with the screens, because we are seeing more and more language delayed kids these days.
1: So, Tisneem, Jazakallah for those advices, especially young parents and new parents also, to take cognizance of what's happening in your child's life also. And inshallah, we'll speak again.
2: Jazakumullah for the opportunity. Shukran, Mulana. Assalamu alaikum.
1: Wa alaikum assalam wa rahmatullahi wa barakatuh.
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1: 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We praise Allah subhanahu wa ta'ala and ask for his guidance, for his help. And send blessings be upon our beloved Prophet Muhammad sallallahu alayhi wa sallam, his family, his companions, and those who follow his footsteps until the day of judgment. Ameen. My dear brothers and respected elders, assalamu alaykum wa rahmatullahi wa barakatuh. Today, I would like to begin with a question. If you knew that you were to leave this world today, what would be important thing that you would want to tell your children? Will you tell them about your inheritance? Will you tell them about your business? Will you guide them how to build a career? Will you guide them how to develop an business? Will you teach them how to deal with other people and how to live this life after you with their family and with their siblings? Of course, these things have an importance. But there is a far more important thing that Allah subhanahu wa ta'ala has mentioned in the Quran. Allah subhanahu wa ta'ala presents us with a remarkable example in this matter from the life of Ya'qub alayhi salam. Allah subhanahu wa ta'ala says, Am kuntum shuhada'a idh hadara Ya'qub al-maut? Were you witnesses when death approached Ya'qub? Idh qala libanihi ma ta'buduna min ba'di. So Ya'qub alayhi salam called all his sons and they were around him. And Ya'qub alayhi salam was approaching the last moments of his life. And Allah subhanahu wa ta'ala mentions a question or an advice that Ya'qub alayhi salam gave to his sons. And here is a very important for every Muslim alive in this world. What did Ya'qub alayhi salam say when he called his sons and they were around him? Ya'qub alayhi salam did not ask them, how much are you going to inherit me? How much and how are you going to live with your neighbors or with your siblings after me? How will you grow my business? How will you grow your career? Ya'qub alayhi salam didn't say that. What did he say? Something very important. Something that we usually neglect. Something that we usually forget. مَا تَعْبُدُونَ مِن بَعْدِي. What will you worship after me? Allahu Akbar. Who is saying that? Ya'qub alayhi salam, who is a Nabi, who is a prophet of Allah subhanahu wa ta'ala, beloved prophet of Allah subhanahu wa ta'ala, who is a masoom, who can never indulge into sins. He is saying to whom? His sons, who got tarbiyah under Ya'qub alayhi salam, under the prophet of Allah subhanahu wa ta'ala. He is asking them, مَا تَعْبُدُونَ مِنْ بَعْدِي. Tell me, what will you worship after me? In our time, We care about our children's future. We care about their financial security. We care about their education. We care about their work and business. But we should ask ourselves, my brothers, do we really care about their iman the way we care about their financial security? We care about the future of their iman the way we care about their future in this world or not? We spend many years in preparing our children to grow, to develop, to learn, to hate it, to know how to work, to know how to earn money. But did we ever try to prepare them for the hereafter, for akhirah, and for the purpose for which we have been sent in this world? وَمَا خَلَقْتُ الْجِنَّ وَالْإِنسَ إِلَّا لِيَعْبُدُونَ. The purpose of this worldly life is to worship Allah subhanahu wa ta'ala and to please Him. And all other things are secondary. I'm not saying that education is not important, work is not important, business is not important, or building a good career is not important. No, everything is important, but not more important than our iman. We need to understand which things have the priority and what are the things we need to prioritize over other things. So Hazrat Yaqub alayhi salam asked this question, and this wasn't only a question, but this was a lesson and advice to his sons, that you have to be steadfast on the correct belief. You have to be steadfast on the deen of Allah subhanahu wa ta'ala. You have to follow the guidelines set by Allah subhanahu wa ta'ala. And then what did the sons of Yaqub alayhi salam say? There is a lesson as well. What did they say? قَالُوا نَعْبُدُ إِلَاهَكَ وَإِلَاهَ آبَائِكَ إِبْرَاهِيمَ وَإِسْمَعِيلَ وَإِسْحَاقَ وَاحِدَ وَنَحْنُ لَهُ مُسْلِمُونَ. O my father, O our father, we affirm that we will worship your Lord, your Rabb, your God, your Allah, wa ilaha abaika, and the Lord of your fathers, Yaqub, Ishaq, Ismail, ilahan wahida, the only Lord, the only God. وَنَحْنُ لَهُ مُسْلِمُونَ, and we must submit to Allah subhanahu wa ta'ala. Just imagine Yaqub alayhi salam was seeing the result of his tarbiyah, result of his hard work which he did throughout his life to prepare their children for akhirah, to do their tarbiyah according to the guidance of Allah subhanahu wa ta'ala. And at that time when he is about to pass away, Yaqub alayhi salam was seeing the result of his hard work and his efforts. They said, we will worship only one Allah. You don't need to worry. You don't need to worry. We will worship your Lord. We will never leave the path of Allah subhanahu wa ta'ala. We will never allow shaitan guide us. We will never allow worldly means to be prioritized over the religion of your Lord. We will never do that. So Allah subhanahu wa ta'ala, by mentioning this story in the Quran, He is giving us a lesson. He is telling us and informing us that what should be the way of a Muslim parent and how they should train their children, how they should teach them the Sharia of Allah subhanahu wa ta'ala. So every one of us, my brothers, need to ask themselves, have we strived to teach our children the correct concept of Islam? Have we strived to teach them Quran? Do we care about preparing them to learn the Sharia, to know the Prophet sallallahu alayhi wasallam, and to take guidance from the seerah of Rasulullah sallallahu alayhi wa ala alihi wa sahbihi wasallam or not? Everyone needs to ask himself. And through this lesson, through this story, we get to know one more important thing. What does La ilaha illallah mean? The sons of Yaqub alayhi salam said, Na'budu ilahaka wa ilaha aba'ik ilahan wahida. We will worship only one Allah. We will worship only one God. So what does La ilaha illallah actually mean? We often repeat this La ilaha illallah. We teach our children La ilaha illallah. We memorize it and we make our children memorize this kalima. But unfortunately, we don't go deep into this kalima. We don't understand the deeper meaning of this kalima. La ilaha illallah. There is no deity worthy of worship except Allah subhanahu wa ta'ala. This kalima consists two things. First, La ilaha, rejection of all false gods. And just look at the order. First, we are rejecting all false gods. La ilaha. And then we are affirming illallah, that there is none worthy of worship besides Allah subhanahu wa ta'ala. And this is what Allah subhanahu wa ta'ala mentions in another ayah, where he says, فَمَنْ يَكْفُرُ بِالطَّاغُوتِ وَيُؤْمِنْ بِاللَّهِ فَمَسَكَ بِالْعُرْوَةِ الْوُثْقَى. فَمَنْ يَكْفُرُ بِالطَّاغُوتِ, whoever rejects false objects of worship. First is the rejection. Whoever rejects false objects of worship, وَيُؤْمِنْ بِاللَّهِ, and believes in Allah. Just reflect on the order. This is not sufficient that we say we believe in Allah. And while we say that, we give someone else the place that only belongs to Allah. This is not a complete mu'min. This is not a kamil Muslim. That he believes in Allah and along with that, he associate partners with him as well. He associate partners in his sifat, in his zat, in his asma. This is not a complete mu'min. فَمَنْ يَكْفُرْ بِالطَّاغُوتِ, whoever rejects the false objects of worship, وَيُؤْمِنْ بِاللَّهِ, and believes in Allah subhanahu wa ta'ala, فَقَدْ اسْتَمْسَكَ بِالْعُرْوَةِ الْوُسْقَى, he has grasped the firmest handhold. He has grasped the firmest handhold. This is the person who is actually a believer in the sight of Allah subhanahu wa ta'ala. And this kalima is not merely a statement, my brothers. It is a aqidah. It is a commitment that we recognize Allah subhanahu wa ta'ala as the one and only God, true God, who deserves to be worshipped. And this aqidah, my brothers, should influence our hearts. If we say this kalima, we repeat this kalima often, but this kalima commitment, this tawheed, doesn't influence our decisions, doesn't influence our lifestyle, doesn't influence our choices, then there is a problem. Then there is a problem in our iman. There is a problem in the way we are looking at Islam. There is a problem in a way we learn Islam. There is a problem in our interaction with the nusus of Sharia. Islam demands us to implement Sharia in every aspect of our lives. We have confined Islam with specific areas of our life, and we think that Islam is for masjid. So when we come to masjid, we are Muslim, and when we go out to our offices for business, we think that business is something which is apart from Islam. When Ramadan comes, we think that this is Islam. Islam is related to fasting. And when we come to our financial transactions and dealing with other people, we think that this is something outside Islam, and I have the complete freedom to do whatever I want to do. This is not what a Muslim does. This means that Aqidatul Tawheed and the Kalima of La ilaha illallah is not influencing our life. And if it is not influencing our life, we are not actually the follower of La ilaha illallah practically. Because a believer, a complete believer, and a follower of Prophet Muhammad sallallahu alayhi wasallam can never prioritize his own desires over the laws of Sharia. It is impossible. Impossible. Sahaba, if Sahaba were alive today and they got to see us and know about our lifestyle, so what would have been their response? Because they can never imagine disobeying Rasulullah sallallahu alayhi wasallam even in a single aspect or even in a very small aspect of our life. They cannot even imagine that. And we claim that we are the followers of Sahaba. We claim that we are the followers of Prophet Muhammad sallallahu alayhi wasallam, while we have prioritized materialistic benefits over our Islam. We are not ready to sacrifice for Islam. We are not ready to teach our children about Islam and make them strong and firm on their iman. We are not ready to do that. So when we study the story of Yaqub alayhi salam and these verses in the Quran, subhanallah, this is a very beautiful picture of iman being passed from one generation to another. Just see how Hazrat Yaqub alayhi salam is teaching his sons, and how iman is being passed from one generation to another. Have we ever tried this? Have we ever strived for this? What legacy are we leaving behind? We have to ponder and reflect on it, because for a believer, the most important concern is not simply what have you left behind for your family. The greatest and important concern, most important concern, is that what a man of those you left behind. We have to think about it. If Allah subhanahu wa ta'ala has given you wealth, my brothers, use it responsibly. If Allah subhanahu wa ta'ala gave you knowledge, use it to teach your children. Use it to teach your community. And this responsibility is not only on parents. This responsibility belongs to parents, to ulama, to teachers, to intellectuals, and also to the wider Muslim community. We have to provide a community where our children and our youths can learn about Islam, where they can ask questions, where they can make their iman stronger and stronger, where the life of Prophet Muhammad sallallahu alaihi wasallam. We have to create

0: their house, in their community, in their society. The first thing, working on our iman. Working on our iman. Education is important, as I said. Work is important. Professional career is important. But our aqeedah, la ilaha illallah, is far more important and is fundamental. We cannot leave it. We have to prioritize it. So we have to work on iman. We have to protect our iman. We have to make our iman stronger, specifically in this time where we are living, the time of trials and fitan and doubts and modern liberal ideologies. We have to protect our iman, protect our children from indulging into these ideologies. Second thing, to know the real meaning and to learn the real meaning of La ilaha illallah. And to have the influence through this kalima, La ilaha illallah, in our lives, in our lifestyle, in our choices, and in our decisions. And third thing is to work on preparing our children for the hereafter. If we are able to do these three things, insha'Allah ta'ala, Allah subhanahu wa ta'ala will protect us from all the traps of shaitan. And Allah subhanahu wa ta'ala will protect our children from misguidance, from shirk, from kufr, from doubts and shubuhat. May Allah subhanahu wa ta'ala grant us tawfiq to understand Islam. May Allah subhanahu wa ta'ala grant us the ability to learn the teachings of Rasulullah sallallahu alayhi wa sallam and to prepare our children for this dunya as well as for the hereafter, for the akhirah. Wa akhiru da'wana anilhamdulillahi rabbil alameen. Wassalamu alaykum wa rahmatullahi wa barakatuh.
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3: There will be a program taking place on mental health. The speakers will be Molana Muhammad Kuvadia and Molana Dr. Suleiman Ibrahim. The date will be the 16th of October 2026. The venue will be Nur al-Islam Hall, Laneja, after Maghrib Salah. There will be separate facilities for ladies. Jamiatul Ulama South Africa, Dawa Wal Irshad.
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1: Assalamu alaikum. Sunday, 29th Rabiul Thani, 1448, corresponding to the 11th of October, 2026. With your 11 a.m. news, I'm Safwan Khan. A 36-year-old pastor has been arrested in Diepsloot, north of Johannesburg, in connection with the murder of a four-month-old baby and the alleged rape of the child's mother. The infant's body was discovered in a shallow grave near the Hennops River earlier this week, after the 43-year-old mother allegedly escaped and sought help following the attack. Police say the pastor was arrested in a back room in Diepsloot following an intensive investigation. His two wives are also in custody, bringing the total number of suspects arrested to three. The pastor is expected to appear in the Atteridgeville Magistrates Court on Monday. Police investigations into the alleged kidnapping, rape and murder are continuing. Staying with local news, South Africa's Inter-Ministerial Committee on Migration is briefing the media on the implications of a constitutional court ruling affecting asylum applications. Now, the court ruled that asylum seekers must be allowed to access Home Affairs offices and have their applications considered regardless of their immigration status or procedural barriers they may have faced. The ruling has sparked protests in Gauteng and KwaZulu-Natal, with demonstrations turning violent and raising concerns about public safety and immigration management. Home Affairs has since withdrawn its implementation directive, while government considers how to comply with the judgment and manage the resulting administrative challenges. Authorities have stressed that the ruling does not automatically grant refugee status or permanent residence. Instead, asylum claims must be assessed through the legal process. The briefing comes amid mounting pressure on government to balance effective border management, constitutional obligations, and the protection of vulnerable people. On the African continent, financial fraud is costing Ugandans billions of shillings, with mobile money transactions emerging as a major target for scammers. Now, according to reports, over 6,500 financial fraud cases were reported to regulators between January and August of this year. Fraudsters targeted around 67 billion Ugandan shillings, with approximately 23.5 shillings, equivalent to about $5.7 million, have been lost. About 95% of reported financial fraud cases in Uganda are linked to mobile transactions. Now, common threats include fraudulent investment schemes, fake employment offers, and SIM swap scams, where criminals exploit weaknesses in identity verification to access victims' money. Financial institutions are investing in stronger security systems, but experts stress that the need for improved fraud prevention, customer awareness, and accountability is important. In your Ummah news, Kuwait and the Arab League have strongly condemned the deadly attack on Saudi Arabia's King Khalid International Airport in Riyadh, describing the strike as a serious violation of international law and a threat to regional security. Saudi Arabia's Civil Aviation Authority says that the attack has killed at least 12 people and injured over 300, including several who remain in critical condition. Airport operations were temporarily suspended as authorities assess the damage. Kuwait described the strike as a heinous and cowardly attack, while the Arab League warned that the repeated attacks on civilian aviation facilities threaten passengers, international air travel, and regional stability. Both have reaffirmed their solidarity with Saudi Arabia and called for international action to prevent further attacks and hold those responsible accountable. The Houthis have warned airlines to avoid Saudi airspace, although the group has not claimed responsibility for the latest attack. And staying with the Middle East, air travel across the Middle East is facing major disruptions after Saudi Arabia extended the suspension of operations at Riyadh's King Khalid International Airport following a deadly attack. Kuwait's Jazeera Airways says its flights to and from Riyadh have been affected, while Kuwait Airways have cancelled its Sunday services to the Saudi capital. Other regional airlines have also suspended or cancelled flights. Now, the disruption comes as Yemen's Houthi movement renew its warning to airlines, airport staff and travelers against using Saudi airports and airspace, declaring them potential targets. The group says airports in Makkah and Medina are exempt from its warning. The Houthis have not claimed responsibility for the deadly attack, and Saudi authorities have yet to announce when Riyadh Airport will fully reopen. Passengers are being urged to check directly with their airlines before traveling. Moving on to your finances at this hour, the rand is trading at 16.52 rand to the dollar, 21.87 rand to the pound, and 18.55 rand to the euro. Gold is trading at $4,194.40 a fine ounce, and Brent crude oil is at $104.70 a barrel. Moving on to your solar times, in the Johannesburg region, Zohar would set in at 12 p.m., and in the KZN region, Zohar would set in at 11.48 a.m. From the news desk of Radio Islam at this hour, Assalamu alaikum wa rahmatullahi wa barakatuh.
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3: 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Welcome to the Safira Kaka on Air Show, live on Radio Islam International. It is a beautiful Sunday morning in Johannesburg, South Africa. It's the 11th of October, 2026. Our corresponding Islamic date this morning is the 29th day of Rabiul Akhir, 1448. A reminder that the Hilal for Jamadul Ula will be sought this evening, and the Hilal should be 24 hours and 13 minutes at sunset in Durban. So do go out with your families and have a look at the sighting of the moon that will usher in a brand new Islamic month. Assalamu alaikum and welcome to the show. As always, it is lovely to be in your company, especially on this beautiful Sunday morning, taking a look at quickly what had happened on this date in history. On this date was in 1984, the first American woman walked into space. Also on this date was a major earthquake in the year 1138 in Aleppo, Syria, that killed 230,000 people. Another earthquake happened on this date in 1737 in Calcutta, India, which is reported to have killed 300,000 people, and it's thought to have been exaggerated by a hurricane concurrently that claimed 3,000 of the city's estimated 20,000 residents at that time. The Chinese Civil War began on this date in 1945 as well. And also on this date in the year 2000, the South African Cricket Board issued former captain Hansi Cronje a life ban due to match-fixing allegations. And this had happened in the year 2000. It was a big news day in South Africa. Today's a lovely day in Johannesburg, South Africa. We had some lovely rain, and also summer is rearing its head. It is Sunday, the 11th of October, 2026, which means we're 284 days into the year. There's 81 days left in 2026. It's the 41st Sunday of the year, as well as the 41st week of the year. The popular or common observations around the world today include International Day of the Girl Child. Today is also Day of the People's Uprising in Northern Macedonia, and it's Southern Food Heritage Day as well. So very few holidays commemorated today, the big one being, of course, International Day of the Girl Child. With that, we're going to go for a break. When we come back, we have our panel discussion this morning, inshallah. On our panel discussion, we are going to be discussing exam season and how to cope, especially for our children, with the pressure of exams. It's the final matric exams that are going to be taking place. In addition to that, we're also going to be having our final yearly exams. So we'll be chatting about the topic of examinations and how to cope, especially in this day and age, with all the pressure our children are under. Our special guest on the panel discussion is Sister Shamshad. Of course, UXA is in collaboration with the discussion. Dr. Sheikh Shoka Dawood, as well as Brother Idris Khamisa. They'll be joining us after the short break.
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6: Genocide is not a legal abstraction. 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
3: Assalamu alaikum and welcome back to the show. It's our panel discussion in collaboration with the United Ulama Council of South Africa's SSA and GD subcommittee. And we're having a very important discussion, and that's about studying and examinations without drug dependency, without forsaking morality. And that is our discussion this morning. They always say in Johannesburg, when the jacaranda start blooming, then you know it is well into exam season, inshallah. My special panelists this morning, I'm going to introduce each of them separately, is Apa Shamshad Sayed. Assalamu alaikum, Apa Shamshad, and welcome to the show.
13: Assalamu alaikum wa rahmatullahi wa barakatuh. Shukran jazilan, Sister Safira, and the esteemed panel and all your wonderful listeners. Great to be with you in this wonderful season of spring. As you rightly said, exam fever, but we take it on our stride, inshallah. Shukran for having us.
3: Also welcoming Dr. Sheikh Shoket Dawood. Sheikh Shoket, assalamu alaikum and welcome to the show.
14: Wa alaikum assalam wa rahmatullahi wa barakatuh, Sister Safira. Jazakumullahu khairan for having us on board. And on behalf of the United Ulama Council of South Africa, we thank yourselves first and foremost, Radio Islam, our brother Idris Khamisa, for being with us today. May Almighty Allah subhanahu wa ta'ala, inshallah, bless him and bless everybody, inshallah. Jazakumullahu khairan wa barakallahu fikum.
3: And it gives me great honor to welcome our guest this morning, international consultant in education and human development, the world-renowned Brother Idris Khamisa. Assalamu alaikum. Brother Idris, welcome to the show. It is lovely to have you on air with us this morning.
15: Oh, alaikum salam wa rahmatullahi wa barakatuh. For a moment, Safira, I thought you had amnesia. Yeah, I thought you forgot about me.
3: Never.
15: Anyway, no, Allah bless you all. Bless this panelist. You know, Shamshad and I go back many years, Shoket also. And I hope through this program, we give parents a balance in the attitude and understand really that scholastic achievement is not necessarily an indicator of success.
3: Absolutely. So I'm going to come back to you in a second. I just want some opening remarks from Apa Shamshad about the topic of examinations, why we chose this particular topic for this time of the year, and how to support our kids, especially as parents, through this examination season without them relying on anything like drug dependency or forsaking their morality. Apa Shamshad.
13: Jazakallah khairan, Sister Safira. I just also want to extend a very, very warm welcome to our brother, Brother Idris Khamisa. As Brother Idris says, we go back a very long time. But what is important about Brother Khamisa, he's now past the school. He's into, you know, where children have written the exams and become, you know, whatever it is in society. They've matured into adults and grandparents, perhaps in some situations. And he's seen it all, and he's with that, you know, discussion, and he's with that life experience, and it continues, and we all develop. Alhamdulillah. So shukran, Brother Idris, for reading us. Brother Idris is out there in Indonesia at the moment, but he's joining us. Shukran to Zivin for that. Coming back to the topic, Sister Safira, yes, you know, it is a very important point, part of our lives, especially for the parents who have children in the matric, especially those children who are in matric and write the exams, not just in matric, but every other standard, whether it's university, etc. But some of the emphasis is a lot on that matric certificate. We want to say, you know, categorically that in Islam, success in education does not require drugs. It does not require intoxicating substances. It does not require us to compromise our moral values. True success in Islam comes from a healthy mind, a very disciplined body, a sincere heart, and a clear purpose in life. You know, we need to be wholesome individuals. Exam is one part of it. I've seen over the years in Idris and Mullah Shoket is also a principal and educationist by excellence, a scholar in his own right, will tell you that, you know, sometimes the children, parents go overboard with regard to putting their kids on certain kind of tension deficit or whatever kind of drug, you know, and it has repercussions. We don't only want to create academic isolationists, you know. We want people to be of contribution to the society. And from an Islamic perspective, seeking knowledge is a noble pursuit. a Muslim student, you know, you can strive for academic excellence while protecting your faith, protecting your dignity, protecting your character, and protecting your relationship with Allah. We'll go into detail with it if you want, but these are just opening comments for us to chew on as we progress in this discussion. You know, it was Mental Health Week. We often forget to talk about how important that is in the process of studying and preparing for the examinations. Preparations for exams doesn't start exam time. It starts well above. It starts on the first day of school, if not before that. Learning in Islam, you know, it starts with the word ikra. It is something that we all have to do. We are all on a journey for studying and educating and testing ourselves all the time. It never stops. That's the nature of Islam. We need to understand it in that context, and not to say it's a one-time written exam and it's who I become, who I do not become. At the end of the day, we want to create individuals that can contribute to the upliftment of communities, to society and humanity at all. So in that light, we hope this discussion can go, inshallah, Sister Safira.
3: Dr. Sheikh Shoga Dawood, any opening comments from you before I present the questions to our guest this morning, Brother Idris Khamisa?
14: Dear Sister Safina, you know, I want to say that the Prophet sallallahu alayhi wa sallam said that خَيْرُكُمْ مَنْ تَعَلَّمَ الْقُرْآنَ وَعَلَّمَهُ, that the best amongst you is that person who تَعَلَّمَ الْقُرْآنَ, who learns the Holy Quran, وَعَلَّمَهُ, and teaches it to others. Now, when we look at this hadith of the Prophet sallallahu alayhi wa sallam, we must not understand Qur'aniya just to be what we know as Islamic teachings, because the Holy Quran is a book of science. The Holy Quran is a book of astrology. It's a book of biology. It's a book of every type of science that you can get in the world. And Allah subhanahu wa ta'ala bears witness to this also. He says, وَعَلَّمَ آدَمَ الْأَسْمَاءَ كُلَّهَا, that we have taught Adam alayhi salatu wasalam all the sciences. And the scholars of Islam say that Allah subhanahu wa ta'ala gave Adam alayhi salatu wa salam the principles of all the sciences in the world, and therefore, and that is how we have the sciences of the world. So when you look at the Holy Quran, we must look at the Holy Quran as a book of knowledge. And Allah subhanahu wa ta'ala in this, or Rasulullah sallallahu alayhi wa sallam in this hadith, he tells us the best of those people are the people who learns and teaches it to other people. So I think this whole process of examinations, this whole process of learning and all of that is something which Islam encourages. So I don't want to take too much of your time. I know Brother Idris Khamisa is with us here. So Jazakumullahu khairan wa barakallahu feekum.
3: I'm going to give the rest of the session to Brother Idris Khamisa. So, Brother Idris, are we putting too much of pressure on our children to perform well academically? What's your thoughts on that?
15: I think we are putting tremendous, tremendous pressure with the false assumption that success in your examination is an indicator of real success. I think more than any other time, I've come to the conclusion that much of schooling has become irrelevant. Even in university education, many instances have become irrelevant. And from my anecdotal experience, I found that except for exceptional people, that the students of mine that came out first, second, and third are not the biggest contributors to society. It is the average person that is contributing, you know, the commitment, the using the charity to uplift people. And I think the bottom line, we got to ask ourselves the honest question, in the end, how will Allah measure our life? Would he measure it by the number of distinctions we had or the impact that we had on people? You know, it reminds me of Maulana Rumi's poetry when he said, when I die, don't search for me in the tombs, but search for me in the hearts of people. Yes, you know what? I think we're putting unreasonable pressure. And when our children become suicidal, then it is too late, you see. It is too late because you've got to ask ourselves to what extent we have we contributed to that unrelenting pressure where this young boy, young girl realize that they may not do as well as the parents expect, and therefore suicide is an option, you know.
3: Where do you think this pressure comes from? Is it coming from the learners, from the parents, or from the failure of the education system?
15: I think precisely it's coming, it's multifactorial. It's coming firstly from the failure of the educational system. It's about, you know what I say, teachers suffer from pedagogical oppression. They judge kids by the cognitive abilities on the one hand, and that's very, very skewed. Then it also comes from parents. Parents often who do not play a supportive role on a daily basis, suddenly they rear the ugly head during the exam and when the results come out. And that is grossly unfair. I mean, the thing is, the bottom reality, as young individuals, we got to ask ourselves in the end, what kind of attributes should such young people possess? And to name a few, I would say that young people must be able to unleash their potential. They must be able to live amicably in society. They must have high EQ. They need to collaborate. They need to be creative. They need to have a deep and profound love for Islam. They must follow the example of Nabi Sallallahu Alaihi Wasallam. They need to be contributors to society. And I think the exam system is somewhat different. It's more concerned about the cerebral development. It's about going up the hierarchy, as it were, and being on top. And it develops in children a sense of arrogance. So in the long and short of it all, it is multifactorial. Can you imagine two homes? In one home, where the father and mother say, my beloved son, I like it when you work hard. May Allah bless you. We wish you well. Do your very best, my son. Do your very best. And that very best for that particular son may not be an A. It might be a B or a C. And you tell your son, well done, my son. That's important. But today you've got parents that are so unreasonable. If the child even had 89%, it's how come you did not get 90%? And so I think they need to understand that Allah has made us of different abilities. In the end, what you want a balanced individual who can navigate the turbulent waters of this world. But if it's someone who's only steeped in books, who buries himself in books, he lives in a theoretical vortex, as it were, you know?
16: Yes. I wonder how much of it is actually tied into the parents' ego as well, with the pressure put onto the children. I'm not saying in every circumstances, but sometimes it's your child doing well bodes well on you, or it fares well, it makes you look better amongst the family circles and the friend circles. So how much of that child's academic pressure is tied into what the parents actually want and not what the child wants?
15: Yeah, you see, that's a very important question, because kids, parents often vicariously participate in the well-being of the children. They themselves may not have had the opportunity. If something is good for the ego, it massages the ego. But in fact, you cannot, for example, foist that upon children because of your own frustrated ambitions. And I think that that is very, very important. What does Allah expect from us? He expects from us a balanced life. He expects from us individuals that manage the turbulent waters with confidence, young people that read the Salah, read the Quran, and are respectful human beings. So parents, sadly, many of them put unreasonable pressure, and many of them themselves are naive about schooling and education. They have a false notion about the future. And I think it's something that is very, very important. And I'm so glad that the radio station is discussing this, you know.
16: Yesterday was World Mental Health Day, and the statistics are harrowing when we take a look at the mental health conditions that are starting in children as young as 14 years, and some even as young as 10 years of age, where they are being diagnosed with depression, anxiety, all sorts of mental health disorders. How much of that, we take a look at exam season, and we sometimes quite jovial about it, you know, it's exam season, it's stressful season, but to what extent do we sometimes overlook serious mental health struggles, especially during this time of the year?
15: I think it's twofold. The exam is one critical dynamic. That's true. The other dynamic is that our children live in a virtual world, that they are more concerned about the likes on social media than the likes with real people. They don't interface with real people. They do not know how to have conversations with them. So it's a one-sided thing. So I think that's also a particular factor. And it has really, very impacted on the minds of people. There's a book, a beautiful book called The Anxious Generation by Jonathan Haidt, who speaks about what you're talking about. We make assumptions that my child is happy, my child is this, and so on and so forth. But often these kids are suffering from subterranean violence, as it were. They are concerned, they're agitated, they lack self-esteem, they have no EQ, they're not self-assured, as it were. And as a result, when they grow up, they cannot even fit into society. I think what we really need to do is to rekindle the conversations we used to have with our family and parents. With the home, there was laughter there, one for all and all for one. People discussed things. There were visitors coming in and out. And as a result, this young boy, young girl became socially competent. They got to know their parents. They got to love their parents. I mean, you are coming across today, sadly, that even at the father's or mother's funeral, especially the father's funeral, some young boys will say, you know, Uncle Idris, you spent a lot of time with my father. I have no idea who he was. I mean, can you give me some idea as to who he was? So I think in the end, there's sometimes in this modernity, we can be so seduced by what's happening around us, by these things, the social media, the gadgets, the robotics, and so on and so forth, that I think we forget what we need to do is really, truly, truly realign our priorities. And that is fundamental, because what we are making in our homes, not really a true cohesive family unit, is basically we are making individuals that are so self-absorbed that today, sadly, there is no empathy, compassion, or whatever else. I mean, they would regard going to a janaza as an intrusion into the time. Going to a wedding is also another kind of intrusion. So what kind of individuals are we producing? So I think that, you know, as parents, we must not be remote control parents. We must be actively engaged. And for example, I did a program, you know, it's called Lost in Translation, about marriage. And I was surprised when I asked these people, about 300 of them, about how many of them hug their children and hug their parents. Very few people put their hands up, you know. It's either because we are chauvinistic or it's a cultural thing, that there is absolutely no emotional connection. And therefore, young people have what you call emotional deprivation. And therefore, at the slightest thing, at a failure in examination, that the kids only in inverted commas refuge is suicide, you know? So I think this is something we need to understand, that we as a Muslim ummah, we need to, for example, you know, retrieve our Islamic tradition. We need to understand that if you've got four kids, all of them are different. Some of them will get A's with facility. Others will just get a pass through real dint of hard work. And I think we need to understand that. And also, I mean, the last part is this, in the end, that as a parent, as the Amir of the home, the most important thing, you know, we are told you cannot leave anything behind than pious children. It does not say you cannot leave anything behind than a kid that has distinctions, you know.
16: How do you teach a child that your marks don't define your worth? It's not only about the academics, because the reality is not every one of your children is academically inclined. Some children are artistic, some children are deaning. It's a whole different mix. We're seeing a rise in neurodivergence amongst children, which represents also that different children learn in different ways. The traditional way of teaching children doesn't apply to every single child out there. So how would we teach them that these marks, these exams, while important, they don't define your worth?
15: I think, you know, what's very important, it tells you again, there was a time, you know, this, you know, as some people say, is one thing who you want your child to be, but do they want to be you? I mean, I would expect in our homes that parents are avid readers. They understand the experiential world of children. They understand modernity and the sciences, as it were, of their own accord. they would seek advice from others. And I think, you know, they can look around the community, look around different individuals. There are some young people would inspire in them love and confidence. And you say, hey, you know, I really like this Muhammad, you know. I hope Idris can embrace some of his qualities, so on and so and so forth. And I don't think you require a rocket scientist to understand that in today's world has changed so radically, so radically. In fact, I've written a few articles. We are promoting more technical schools rather than our academic schools, you know. Gone are the days when children went to university, they were assured of work. Today, there are many graduates who cannot find work. There are those who even got their masters, they cannot find work. But at least through technical education, you can find work. There is dignity in labor. And it's one thing that I'm promoting, and in my interaction in the Global Association Islamic Schools, when you speak to people, many of them, this has become a global trend. And I think, you know, we need to understand that in the end, the bottom line is, what do you want for your children? What do you want Jannah for them? What do you want for them in the home? They must be in a happy place where they can express themselves without intimidation, but they don't have to walk on eggshells, where you monitor them, be vigilant and support them and say, Muhammad, I like it when you're working hard. Is there any support you need from me? You know, that kind of conversation, because the home is supposed to be a bastion, it's supposed to be an antidote and a bulwark against whatever is happening around us. Sadly, we do not have those conversations. I mean, I recall vividly and how I miss my parents and how we miss our parents. May Allah grant them the highest status in Jannah. If when my dad had an issue with me and he wanted his friends to talk to me because he cared for me, you know, and he loved me. And he said, perhaps another perspective he would help. And he so asked me, he said, when I grew up and I so asked him for advice, he'll ask me, Idris, what do your friends tell you? You know, whatever advice they give you, I give you, because he had confidence in our friends. Today, our kids do not know how to make friends. They do not read. There isn't that kind of interaction with the family. It's our homes have become clinical places, you know, a place in which, you know, all of us are doing different things. For example, I mentioned today, growing up in a small town like Shepson, my father would ask me, Idris, how did you spend your Sunday afternoon? I said, no, Daddy, I went to play cricket, you know, with these boys. He said, no, very good, son. Very, very. Or where did you? I said, no, I had lunch at AB's place. Say, Alhamdulillah. Why? Because he knows those family, he knows those boys. But today, let's think about this. Today, your daughter or your son could be in the bedroom. After 2 hours, you call them for dinner. And you ask them, where are you coming from? He said, Dr. Daddy, what a question. I'm coming from my bedroom. He said, no, where are you really coming from? Because with social media, they could be involved in any kind of cyber activity, talking to anyone, not people, not all people may have a wholesome approach to your children. Some of them may have nefarious tendencies. So what is needed is vigilance and support. In the end, the bottom line is that if you can create in your children a love for good deeds, a love for the Ummah, a love for Islam, you know. It reminds me, if I can, the story, the story of a young boy who was drowning in a river. And there was this adult who was on the side of the river. And he noticed that this young boy was in distress. So he jumped in the water, he saved his life. And this young boy must have been about 14 years old. When the boy came around, he told this man, this mature adult, he says, you know what? Really, I cannot thank you for saving my life. I don't know, how can I repay you? So this man was a sagacious, wise man. He said to him, young boy, my prayer is that when you are much older, when you look back at what happened today, you can say with conviction that my life was worth saving, you know? I said, what a very powerful statement. And similarly, a friend of mine from the UK, what a beautiful Muslim activist. He's had an organization called Radical Middleway. Fuad Nadi, his pastor, may Allah grant him high status in Jannah. And when I shared with him the story, you know, about a young, you know, they say when the child was born, the child cried and people were smiling. But when the child died, the child was smiling and the people were crying. That was much later. So he sent me three. This is what my father told me. My father told me, son, when you were born, you had no idea who will celebrate your birth, but you're in complete control as to who will come to your janazah. So I think the bottom line in all of this, is that we as parents, we need to realign our priorities. We need to have a much more clearer understanding about exam and results and what are the benefits that can accrue from it. You've got to say to yourself, when you're much older, when you look at your son and daughter, what do you want to see? What qualities you like to see in them?
16: Beautifully said. I like the point you made about social isolation, and it's one of the driving forces behind poor mental health within our children, and also the importance of us as parents. I think it's also a fine balance, Brother Idris, I don't know if you'll agree with me, between them understanding the importance of doing well during the exams, but also us not putting too much of pressure on them and making them realize there's more to life than just doing well in your examinations. What would you say to a learner who feels like a failure because they're struggling academically?
15: You know, the thing is, there are many people, history is replete with people who did not go to school, but have made such a global contribution to society. When someone is struggling, naturally we got to understand why they're struggling. Perhaps the method is wrong, the way they study and so on and so forth, the way they approach exam papers. You would support them because they are struggling, you know, they are battling, they're trying. It's not like they're behaving irresponsibly. And that's an important thing to bear in mind, that the fact that the person is trying, it makes a difference. To the young person, I'll say to them, seek help. Seek help, ask others to help you. I mean, when I look back at my school life, university life, and everything else, I did not pass every year and every examination. And I'm so glad, because there's a lovely book called Failing Forward. You learn more from failure than from success, because failure teaches you humility. Failure teaches you that you, when you fall, it's not so much you're falling, but the fact that you have gotten up. So these are very, very important things. You see, sometimes we are so concerned about what society feels, what your peers feel. My friend, at night, you know yourself that you got to fight your demons. You know exactly what gets you up. So you got to be brave. You got to be tenacious. You got to do the right thing and say, Ya Allah, guide me. Give me strength. Then I'm able to find my niche, as it were, so that I can really make a significant contribution. Yes, it's true. You're writing an exam, work hard. Yes, work very, very hard. But do not become obsessive. Do not become so consumed that you neglect everything else. In your studies, like sometimes I recall growing up and when there was only one mosque in Poshepsen, so people ask, Idris, I didn't see you last night. And when I was younger, I would say, no, man, I was studying for my exam. And people accepted that, you know. The whole thing is this, that we must make sure that our Islamic injunctions, we fulfill that, no matter what exam you are writing, no matter what you're writing the next day. You know, one person said it so beautifully to me. There is a writer, Hutchinson, I think his name was. He's in Riyadh, I think. He is an author of books. And I met him many years ago. So I asked him, what is his philosophy when he writes? What he told me was so humbling. He said, you know, if I'm writing a book, even if I got the last sentence to complete, when I hear the call of Azan, I stop immediately. He said, nothing I write now can be better than what I would write after my Salah. And what a powerful statement is that, you know. I think we need to understand, we need to see how best we can connect our children to Allah, connect our children to Nabi Sallallahu Alaihi Wasallam, because we are living at a time when the Ummah is bleeding. We're living at a time when we need young people to have leadership, to be those individuals to help to heal the Ummah.
16: Absolutely. Would our other panelists, Apa Shamshad and Dr. Sheikh Shoukat Daoud, want to add anything to what Brother Idris Khamisa has been mentioning?
13: Sister Safira, I'm glad you asked that. Because Brother Idris, alhamdulillah, is always dynamic. Mentioned the education system. I'm very glad somebody brought this up, you know, because it really is not adapting to society and to humanity as it's growing. You know, in the Islamic system in Cordova, they had a saying that no matter how much you try, you cannot teach a fish to fly or a bird to swim. It's just a saying. But that appeals to the way we address education. Each child needs to be looked upon with their strengths and weaknesses, etc. But underpinning all that was a spiritual and physical bond with the Islamic principles of Islam. And that was successful. If you looked at Granada, for example, the system of education there, it didn't just create professionals. It created human beings with talents to uplift society, community, and a strong bond and connection to Allah subhanahu wa ta'ala. And Rasulullah sallallahu alaihi wasallam. And this was the living example of the Quran, as Mawlana Shoukat said, as well as the, you know, practical life of Rasulullah, the Sunnah of Rasulullah sallallahu alaihi wasallam. You know, Iblis is very intelligent, very intelligent. He's outlived every prophet of Allah, from Hazrat Adam alayhi salam to Rasulullah sallallahu alaihi wasallam, all the prophets in between, 124,000 of them. At the end of the day, intelligence is not the benchmark for which you decide who is a good person or not. At the end of the day, it's hukukullah and hukukulibad. Our education system should be designed and geared towards that. Brother Idris also mentioned about children being suicidal. And some of them may not become suicidal, but they go also to something even just as bad, which is to lean towards fads and deviant ideologies, which result in even a worse outcome for the you know, traditional home society, because there's an agenda with these deviant ideologies, which is to destroy the traditional home, which is to destroy the position of mothers. So we need to keep all this in mind. So we need to define exactly what is education, what are we driving towards, what should the outcome be in this from beginning to end. But there's also some practical things that one should advise our children with. Purify your intention. What are you studying for? And this, you know, the education system is between the parent, the community, the school, and the child. So it's a triangle. They say the triangle is the strongest shape. It may be the strongest shape, but we need to implement that kind of community commitment, parental commitment, societal commitment towards wanting to get from education what it should be. And nobody but us can do that. And at the end of the day, I think, as I said, practical ways to respond, you know, to drugs, for drugs, for example. You know, peer pressure is a real thing. It's a very, very dangerous thing as well. You can be the best parent, Safira. You can be the best community. But if you have peer pressure and that peer pressure is powerful, you need to address it. You need to understand just how dangerous it can be for children. And it's become commonplace today. And it's not just the normal drug on the road. You know, you get elite drugs, for example. You know, children have everything. They come together and experiment with expensive drugs. And that's even more dangerous, more addictive. And I think basically for me, the starting and finishing point will always be purify your intention. You know, for what are you intending to study?
16: And I think open the lines of communication with your children. Social media, we're always talking about the phones and we're condemning it, but it has also made parenting extremely, I wouldn't say easy, but lazy, because you just leave your kids to be, let them continuously scroll, you do your own thing. And in not having that communication, in that social isolation between the parent and the child, it's difficult to assess exactly what the child is going through, what the child is experiencing, because as Brother Idris also said, on the phones, anything and everything is accessible. The bullying doesn't stop at school. The child could be being cyber-bullied or groomed via that phone. So it's very, very important for us as parents to have that open lines of communication with our children. We are running out of time. I just want to ask Brother Sheikh Shoukat if he has anything to add onto our discussion before I go back to Brother Idris Khamisa, inshallah.
14: Jazakumullahu khairan, Sister Safira. And I think I just want to add on the point of the fact that our parents have actually a false notion of what success is. And this is one of the points that Brother Idris Khamisa actually focused on. And, you know, I just want to, as you know, I've been an Arabic teacher for many years in schools. Mm-hmm. And, it, you know, when we tell parents that they should actually encourage their children to take Arabic as a language, and one of the things that parents used to tell us is that, how is Arabic going to help my child get into med school or to engineering? And I think this is the reality, that we have forgotten that this child, yes, will go to med school, but finally this child will go to his grave and is going to meet Almighty Allah subhanahu wa ta'ala. And I think parents have actually forgotten that part of the child's life, and they are only focused on the worldly aspects of the child. And, you know, Brother Idris also mentioned that the foundation of society is actually the family, and that we are now focusing more on the individual. And I just want to concentrate on this point a little more. You know, in the past, societies were successful if the family unit was strong, because the strength of any tribe, and people lived as a tribe in the past, was when the families in the tribe were strong, then the tribe became strong. And when we focus on the individual, remember something, that let's take a family unit, for example. If the mother is sick, somebody else will come up front and will cook the food and everybody will eat. But if we are focusing on individuals and the individuals get sick, then everybody gets sick, nobody eats. If the individual fails, then the whole society fails. And this is the fallacy of focusing on the individual instead of the family. And the other point that Brother Idris mentioned is that we have to realign our priorities. And I think parents, and this is a message that we want to give to parents, that you have to start

0: Brother Idris, Dr. Idris Khamisa, because he has a reservoir of knowledge. May Almighty Allah subhanahu wa ta'ala inshallah bless him, inshallah. Jazakumullahu khairan.
1: Your response, Brother Idris, to the comments by Abba Shamshad and Dr. Sheikh Shaukat Daud?
2: I think it really completes this whole discussion. And it's important, you know, we mustn't be passive receptacles of knowledge. We must be critical consumers. You know, as someone rightly said, the schooling today is extended childhood. In fact, let me just give you a statistic that would surprise many of you. There was a study that was done, 1,000 kids at the age of 5. They were tested for their creativity. 98% tested creative geniuses. The same children at the age of 10, the percentage went down to 30-odd%. The same kids at the age of 15, it went down to 12%. And they tested 200,000 adults randomly, only 2%. And what they said, the kids have been schooled out of creativity. So they mustn't think the schooling is liberating. What schooling really does, it squelches the creativity out of children. And we need to really, we as Muslims have always been enterprising. We need to apply our mind. You know, there was this whole trend to Islamize education, you know, and someone said it quite nicely. You cannot Islamize modernity, right? I mean, you cannot modernize Islam, but you can Islamize modernity. I think we must have now a true conviction for the love for the Quran, a love for the surah, and say that is the basis. You know, it reminds me of a story of one sheikh who was giving talk to ladies in Abu Dhabi. He said to them, what were you happy or sad about this week? Were you sad because your husband forgot to buy you flowers? Or were you sad that your husband did not get up for Fajr? I mean, that's a powerful question. It's about what our priorities are. And I have no doubt, when parents are balanced, they have the right approach, they've got taqwa, they know what is good and wholesome, they'll develop such children who would also follow the noble example.
1: Absolutely. A very interesting point made by Dr. Sheikh Shaukat Daud was the importance of the village in supporting the child, in raising the child, and especially as we're taking a look at this exam season, what can you note about the importance of the supportive nature of a community and a family surrounding this child to know, let them know they're not alone and supporting them through this exam period? Brother Idris?
2: Hello? Gee, sorry, I got distracted. Can you repeat that,
1: no,
2: please?
1: I was, Dr. Sheikh Shaukat Daud made an interesting point about the importance of the village and the support of family and friends surrounding this child as they pursue their examinations. I would like for you to make a comment on the importance of supporting this child, whether they're writing matric exams or just normal exams. How important is that support from family members and friends?
2: You know, it is vitally important. It is an imperative. But sadly, what has happened today, even an uncle cannot advise his nephew. Parents themselves are so insular, they're so nuclear, they cut themselves off other people. There was a time when every uncle was like your father. He could advise you. You could go to him, you know? And that has changed. That has changed. We've become very, very fragmented, you know? We are disconnected with people around you. But it is important. We see in the end, if you want to pursue a narrative, it's important for the whole community to pursue it. The kind of messages they get from different people must be the same message. From the pulpit, it must be the same. From the schools, it must be the same. From friends, it must be the same. And that is very, very critical. I mean, if you look around, I mean, I'm loath to generalize. You look at all these people that have done exceptionally well in their academic lives or at the school, whatever. You ask them. And they are, you know, whilst there are many that are still contributing wholesomely to the community, the others, it's about themselves, me, myself, I. So I think what is needed, a re-education, a reinvigoration, and to create a really

0: in children, the sense of curiosity. You know, it reminds me of a story. There was one person who won the Nobel Prize for chemistry some years ago. So they asked him, to what do you attribute your success? He never said his teacher. He said, my mother. He said, how come your mother? He said, my mother used to ask me every day, what good question you asked today. And that's the point. We need to have children who ask good questions, or not intimidated by the speaker, neither by the audience, to ask those critical questions so that they are able to embrace what is right, so they are not seduced into believing or manipulated into believing other people's lies, you know.
1: Absolutely. We're almost at the end of the program, so I'll go back to Shamshad for some closing remarks, and then Dr. Sheikh, and then finally, Brother Idris with some final closing comments before we end off the show. Abba Shamshad?
2: Yes, Sister Safira, I just want to leave everybody with this message that remember what real success means. It's not simply obtaining a degree or earning a high salary. It is gaining knowledge without losing your health, without achieving ambition, without abandoning your principles, and becoming educated while remaining compassionate, honest, and responsible. And a student who develops discipline, integrity, patience, and useful knowledge can become a source of benefit to their family, to the community, and to society. And the guiding principle is simply train your mind, protect your body, strengthen your character, and keep your purpose clear. Wishing everybody a great examination and success in Deen Dunya and Akhirah. Shukran jazeelan for Brother Idris Khamisa, to yourself, Sister Safira, and Mu'ashokit. It's been a wonderful, wonderful session. Jazakallah khair.
1: Ameen. Dr. Sheikh Shoukat Daoud, any closing comments from your side?
3: Yeah. You know, I just want to just bring one point out, and this is about memorization. You know, today we are listening to people saying that memorization is actually outdated. And this is actually a fallacy, it's false. Because even AI, in algorithmic terms, has to actually memorize what other people have said and written to be able to regurgitate and give it back to you. So the foundation of knowledge should be memorization. And this is the best form of active recall. And it has a far more effective purpose than any other method. So, to parents out there, to learners out there, focus on memorization. And secondly, you know, there's another important aspect about studying, and it's called actually the 50-10 rule. I don't know if you've heard of that. And it means that you study for 50 minutes and take a break for 10 minutes. And this is very, very important, you know. Especially in the day and age that we are living in, there's a lot of distractions, and we need that break. And when we say take a break, it doesn't mean also, and this is important for parents, that they must now sit with the cell phone and WhatsApp and all of this. Go out, take a walk, you know, help, because this helps you to maintain your mental focus, sleep properly in the night. You know, many of the learners, what they do is that they cram everything up in one night and they expect to regurgitate everything the next morning. Next morning, you're tired. So I don't want to go on, and let's give Brother Idris, inshallah, the opportunity to mention some of his final thoughts. Jazakumullahu khairan wa barakallahu feekum.
1: I mean, and finally, our guest of honor this morning, going into afternoon, Brother Idris, your final comments as well as advice to all of the learners that are getting ready for their final exams.
0: To those parents and learners who are listening to this program, I must say I was also enriched by my co-panelists. And Allah bless you, Safira, for the kind of questions you've been asking. I think we need to ask ourselves, what is under our control? What's under our control is our attitude. So I would like parents and young boys who are writing and girls writing exams to relook at their attitude. What is their attitude towards life and towards studies? To reassess that. The other aspect that under our control is the decisions you make. And make sure the decisions you make are wholesome decisions, decisions that will develop you. And lastly, the effort you make, what kind of effort you are making. And I want you to understand this, Savia. It does not mean if you fail an examination, you have failed in life. Please understand that. That perhaps could be a precursor for real success to come. And that way, inshallah, you know, you, all of us would want to make a significant contribution to society. You got to have self-belief. You got to believe in Allah. You got to also connect with your families, your parents, even they are pressurizing you. Remember, it comes from a place of love, but it is somewhat skewed. And I want to wish all of you success in everything you do. And as Shamshad said, you know, which I reinforce, is to relook at the word success. There's a difference between a person of success and significance, but a person of significance is a person who builds empires in the hearts of people. Shukran, assalamu alaikum.
1: Wa alaikum salam wa rahmatullah. Once again, thank you so much on behalf of our entire team for joining us all the way from Indonesia and imparting your knowledge on our listeners this morning. It was extremely kind of you to be joining us and sharing your wisdom on air. And I hope, inshallah, we get an opportunity to chat again soon. Until then, to all of our panelists, shukran jazeeran from the bottom of my heart, especially Abba Shamshad, for facilitating today's session, for all the contributions. And we do wish all of the learners the best during the exams. And assalamu alaikum to all of you, and I hope you all enjoy the rest of your Sunday. And that's it for myself, Safira, as I'm going to be logging off the program this morning. I'll be back tomorrow morning, 11 to 12, joining you once again in conversation. We're taking up maternal mental health in the program. But for myself, Safira, as well as the team here at Radio Islam International, for now, it's fi amanillah, and assalamu alaikum wa rahmatullahi wa barakatuh.
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0: 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And various anonymous sponsors, may Allah accept these contributions, grant barakah, and raise the status of all Marhumin.
1: This Dua Radhan is brought to you by Africa Muslims Agency. The beloved Prophet, peace be upon him, said, "If you want to soften your heart, then feed the poor and pat the head of the orphan." 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
3: Allahu Akbar, Allahu Akbar. Allahu Akbar, Allahu Akbar. Ashhadu an la رسول الله أشهد أن

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2: Assalamu alaikum wa rahmatullahi wa barakatuh. This is 1 p.m. news. Making headlines at this hour, Auditor General warns Gauteng municipalities not to lose audit progress. It's Yawm al-Ahad, the 29th of Rabi'ul Ukhra, 1448, corresponding to October the 11th, 2026. The Auditor General has warned Gauteng municipalities to maintain financial accountability despite possible changes in political leadership following the local government elections. The province is introducing a seven-step protocol for preparing interim financial statements aimed at improving financial management and audit readiness. The warning comes after only two of Gauteng's 11 municipalities achieved clean audits in the latest assessment. The Auditor General says municipalities must continue strengthening financial controls and accountability regardless of changes in political leadership.
3: Audit, as you've said, is an unqualified audit with no findings. It essentially means the Auditor General's office has audited the municipality and they found nothing wrong. There's just generally compliance above the board. Even clean audited municipalities still sometimes have small findings where not findings, but recommendations from the Auditor General's office where they can improve.
2: In other local news, Justice and Constitutional Development Minister Mamoloko Kubai says government will approach the courts for a supervisory order to help implement the Constitutional Court's ruling on asylum seekers. Kubai says the order would allow the courts to oversee the implementation process and provide guidance on how the judgment should be carried out. Government says this is intended to ensure compliance with the ruling in an orderly and sustainable way. She says the order could also include a suspension period, giving the Department of Home Affairs time to strengthen its administrative, human resource, infrastructure and processing capacity before fully implementing the judgment.
4: Carefully considered the applications of the judgment and various options to respond to the challenges arising from its subsequent order as promised in our last briefing. Following a detailed legal consultation, we have been duly advised that government can approach the courts to seek a supervisory order in this regard. A supervisory order in practical terms would enable the court to retain oversight of the implementation process and provide guidance on how the order should be operationalized.
2: On the African continent, the United Nations Security Council has unanimously agreed to extend sanctions on Sudan for another 2 months until December the 11th. The sanctions, first imposed under a previous Security Council resolution, include an arms embargo. The Council also extended the mandate of its panel of experts monitoring the sanctions until January the 11th next year. Meanwhile, more than 100 fighters from a faction previously allied with the Rapid Support Forces have joined the Sudanese army in North Darfur. The group includes 18 officers and says it will now take part in military operations against the RSF. In our Oman news, Israeli attacks and arrests have been reported across Gaza, the occupied West Bank and southern Lebanon. In Gaza, 8 people were wounded in attacks in Khan Yunus and Gaza City, according to Palestinian media. In the occupied West Bank, 9 people from Tul Karem were arrested at dawn, including former prisoners. Also in the West Bank, 5 Palestinian women suffered tear gas inhalation and Israeli soldiers fired canisters at them while they were picking olives in Yatma, south of Nablus. In southern Lebanon, Israeli attacks were reported in Al-Mansouri, Majd al-Zoum, and Kafr al-Tabnit. Lastly, in our news, hundreds of unaccompanied migrant children in the Spanish enclave of Ceuta are still living on the streets 2 months after thousands crossed into the territory from Morocco. Many of the estimated 2,000 minors are sleeping in makeshift camps on beaches and hillsides using cardboard sheets and old sofas for shelter. They are waiting for places in shelters and for authorities to process their cases. European lawmakers and child protection experts have criticized Spain's response, saying children who arrive alone are entitled to shelter, health care and education. With winter approaching, concerns are growing over the conditions facing the young migrants. In our finances, the rand is trading at 16.51 rands to the dollar, 21.83 rands to the pound, and 18.47 rands to the euro. Gold is trading at $4,193.87 a fine ounce. Brent crude oil is at $104.72 a barrel. In our solar times in the Johannesburg region, Asol Shafi will set in at 25 minutes after 3 p.m. Asol Hanafi will set in at 25 minutes after 4 p.m. In the Durban region, Asol Shafi will set in at 16 minutes after 3 p.m. Asol Hanafi will set in at 15 minutes after 4 p.m. I'm Ishaq Rampai with your Radio Islam News. Assalamu alaikum wa rahmatullahi wa barakatuh.
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13: Hi everyone, I'm Dean McPherson, the Minister of Public Works and Infrastructure. When I took office 2 years ago, the construction mafia and extortionists were threatening workers, stopping projects, and robbing communities of vital infrastructure. Through the Durban Declaration in 2024 and stronger cooperation with law enforcement, we are turning the tide against them. More than 770 cases have been reported, resulting in 241 arrests and 176 convictions. In KwaZulu-Natal, construction site disruptions have fallen from more than 60 a month to fewer than 10. But the fight is not over. Cabinet has now approved the Integrated Social Facilitation Framework, the next phase in our fight against the construction mafia. It will ensure communities are engaged before construction begins with professional social facilitators, transparent information about local opportunities, and lawful ways to resolve concerns. This will make it harder for criminals to exploit communities and hijack construction projects. While the framework does not replace law enforcement, it certainly strengthens it. Those who threaten workers, demand money, or stop construction will face consequences. Together, we are restoring law and order, protecting infrastructure delivery, and turning South Africa into a construction site. Let's build a better country together, brick by brick.
14: There will be a program taking place on mental health. The speakers will be Molana Mohammed Kuvadia and Molana Dr. Suleiman Ibrahim. The date will be the 16th of October 2026. The venue will be Nur al-Islam Hall, Lanesia, after Maghrib Salah. There will be separate facilities for ladies. Jamiatul Ulama South Africa, Dawa Wal Irshad.
15: Africa.
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0: Daniele Satan, n-avei de persoan com, dar com crei de Satan da da să blocadă, a bescheram pe om de muslim în dias dias de hudu. 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
2: Assalamu alaikum wa rahmatullahi wa barakatuh. This is 2 p.m. News, making headlines at this hour. NPA to open inquest into deaths of PEPCO 3. It's Yawmul Ahad, the 29th of Rabi'ul Ukhra, 1448, corresponding to October the 11th, 2026. The National Prosecuting Authority will open an inquest into the deaths of three anti-apartheid activists known as the PEPCO 3, more than 40 years after they disappeared. Justice Minister Mamoloko Kubai has approved the inquest, which will be held at the Eastern Cape High Court in Qebecha. Sipho Samuel Hashe, Kakauli Kotolozi, and Tawasile Champion Kalela were leaders of the Port Elizabeth Black Civic Organization and disappeared on May 8, 1985, after leaving to meet someone they believe was a potential donor. In 1997, former security police officer Jaden Newwood testified before the Truth and Reconciliation Commission that the man had been lured to the meeting, abducted and murdered by members of the security branch. Their bodies were allegedly burnt and some remains were thrown into the fish river. In other local news, the Interministerial Committee on Migration is expected to brief the media in Pretoria on the implications of a landmark constitutional court ruling on asylum seekers. The ruling, delivered on 7th July 2026, found that foreign nationals cannot be denied access to the country's asylum system solely because of their immigration status, including entering the country irregularly. The case involved the Scalabrini Center of Cape Cape Town and the Department of Home Affairs. The briefing is expected to clarify the government's response to the judgment and what it means for the processing of asylum applications.
3: Decided is that certain non-procedural non-compliance, let's put it that way, cannot be used as a reason to block an applicant from access to that refugee system. We've already seen that the main issue with this Constitutional Court ruling is not the ruling itself, but its interpretation, rather, apologies. And we've already seen this playing out not only with Home Affairs, but in the courts themselves, where you see that the Gauteng High Court Division has produced two split decisions.
2: On the African continent, former Democratic Republic of Congo President Joseph Kabila says the country's political and security situation has steadily worsened, calling for an inclusive national dialogue to restore peace and democracy. In a statement released on Friday, Kabila criticized the government of President Felix Tshisekedi, accusing it of concentrating power in the presidency and allowing tribalism, nepotism, and misuse of state resources. These are allegations made by Kabila. He also criticized the government's handling of the conflict in eastern Congo, saying continued fighting would not resolve the country's wider political and security problems. He called for dialogue involving different political groups and communities. In our Oman news, Qatar has strongly condemned a Houthi attack on King Khalid International Airport in Saudi Arabia's capital Riyadh, describing it as a violation of the kingdom's sovereignty and a threat to regional security. In a statement, Qatar's foreign ministry expressed solidarity with Saudi Arabia and backed what it called legitimate measures to protect the country's security, territorial integrity, and national interest. Doha also warned that Saudi Arabia's security is closely linked to the wider Security Gulf Cooperation Council countries. The condemnation comes amid heightened regional tensions following attacks attributed to Yemen's Houthi movement.
4: So we've seen widespread condemnation from regional countries as well as beyond. In that statement from the Ministry of Foreign Affairs from Qatar, they clearly emphasize, you know, that Saudi Arabia's security also is an integral part to Qatar's security and also the GCC in whole. So a lot of people are worried about this conflict escalating, spilling over into their borders. And this was part of the, you know, months from the Iran war that there was a lot of concern that this conflict could spill over and escalate.
2: In our Oman news, Israeli attacks and arrests have been reported across Gaza, the occupied West Bank, and southern Lebanon. In Gaza, 8 people were wounded in attacks in Khan Yunus and Gaza City, according to Palestinian media. In the occupied West Bank, 9 people from Tul Karem were arrested at dawn, including former prisoners. Also in the West Bank, 5 Palestinian women suffered tear gas inhalation, and Israeli soldiers fired canisters at them while they were picking olives in Yatma, south of Nablus. In southern Lebanon, Israeli attacks were reported in Al-Mansouri, Majdo Zoum, and Kafrut Tabnit. Lastly, in our news, hundreds of unaccompanied migrant children in the Spanish enclave of Ceuta are still living on the streets 2 months after thousands crossed into the territory from Morocco. Many of the estimated 2,000 minors are sleeping in makeshift camps on beaches and hillsides, using cardboard sheets and old sofas for shelter. They are waiting for places in shelters and for authorities to process their cases. European lawmakers and child protection experts have criticized Spain's response, saying children who arrive alone are entitled to shelter, health care, and education. With winter approaching, concerns are growing over the conditions facing the young migrants. In our finances, the rand is trading at 16.51 rands to the dollar, 21.83 rands to the pound, and 18.47 rands to the euro. Gold is trading at $4,193.87 a fine ounce. Brent crude oil is at $104.72 a barrel. In our solar times in the Johannesburg region, Asor Shafi will set in at 25 minutes after 3 p.m. Asor Hanafi will set in at 25 minutes after 4 p.m. In the Durban region, Asor Shafi will set in at 16 minutes after 3 p.m. Asor Hanafi will set in at 15 minutes after 4 p.m. I'm Ishaq Rampai with your Radio Islam News. Assalamu alaikum wa rahmatullahi wa barakatuh.
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0: Assalamu alaikum wa rahmatullahi wa barakatuh, dear listeners. It's just past 2 p.m. right here in South Africa, and it's our favorite day of the week, Yawmul Ahad. It's the 29th day of Rabiul Thani, 1448 AH, alhamdulillah, and it corresponds to Sunday, the 11th of October, 2026. I'm Ziad Plachis, and with me are my co-hosts Nabiha and Isa Plachis. Welcome to Level Up, where we listen, learn and grow, inshallah, with Allah subhanahu wa ta'ala's guidance, and we break down the week's news and talk about what really matters to young Muslims today. Our WhatsApp line is open. The number is 072-786-1548, or you can call in on 011-854-7022 or DM us on @ilovezacom. That's ILOVEZACOM. We're on Instagram, Facebook, X, LinkedIn, YouTube, TikTok, Threads, Upscrolled, and we have a WhatsApp channel. So it's the 29th day of Rabiul Thani, as I said. So tonight we must remember to look out for the new moon, for the new month, inshallah. Some major news as we woke up this morning. A major strike on Saturday killed at least 12 people and injured more than 309 others, according to the Saudi General Authority of Civil Aviation, GACA. The deceased included 4 Saudi citizens and 8 foreign nationals from Bangladesh, the United States, Egypt, Jordan, Syria, Palestine, and Sudan. This followed previous Houthi attacks earlier in the week on Thursday that hit the same airport in Riyadh and killed 3 people, including a Saudi Airlines pilot, while destroying a parked airplane. A projectile also landed near King Fahd International Airport in Dammam in eastern Saudi Arabia. The Houthi movement in Yemen attacked Saudi Arabia as part of a long-running regional war, a retaliatory blockade cycle, and broader geopolitical alignments. Saudi Arabia leads a military coalition that has bombed and fought the Iran-backed Houthis since 2015 to support Yemen's internationally recognized government. The Houthis state that their drone and missile strikes, including recent attacks on airports like King Khalid International Airport in Riyadh and Abha International Airport, are retaliation for Saudi airstrikes and the ongoing blockades of Houthi-held areas like Sana'a International Airport. The Houthis are pressuring Saudi Arabia to negotiate a favorable deal that includes increasing public sector salaries in Yemen, fully reopening Yemeni ports and airspace, and sharing access to Yemeni oil revenues. The Houthi escalation is tied to wider regional tensions, including Iran's conflicts and Houthi efforts to assert control over strategic choke points like the Bab al-Mandab Strait. We make dua that Allah guide all nations into making the right decisions for their country, their people, and the world, and that no more innocent lives are taken in the process. Ameen. We mentioned last week that October is a busy month, and just a few days ago we heard some good news as South African-born Navi Pillay was awarded the Nobel Peace Prize. After the break, we will be sharing information on previous South African laureates and notable Muslim laureates. Yesterday, the 10th of October, was World Mental Health Day. World Mental Health Day is observed globally every year on the 10th of October. It provides an annual opportunity to raise awareness of mental health issues around the world and to mobilize efforts in support of mental health care, education, and advocacy. Endorsed by the World Health Organization, WHO, the primary goals of World Mental Health Day are to break the stigma surrounding mental health conditions through open dialogue and education, raise awareness of critical mental health issues and advocate for systemic improvements in mental health care, support mental health literacy, helping people recognize signs of distress in themselves and others and know where to seek help, and promote access to care, emphasizing that mental health is a fundamental human right for all people. The day is marked by governments, organizations, healthcare professionals, advocates, and local communities worldwide. Activities range from public seminars, workplace wellness workshops, and community fundraisers to global digital campaigns and policy discussions aimed at improving mental health services. Each year, the World Federation for Mental Health, WFMH, selects a specific theme to guide campaigns and focus global attention on a particular area of need. Past campaigns have focused on vital topics such as making mental health a universal human right, prioritizing mental health in the workplace, supporting youth mental health, and addressing care access during crisis. As mentioned last week, mental health awareness is very important, especially since we're coming to the end of the year, a lot more pressure in the workplace, in the school environment as well with exams. And we make dua that everyone, you know, that Allah guides you, that Allah makes it easy for everyone during this time, and that we look after our health, inshallah. This week was also World Space Week.
1: World Space Week is the largest annual space event in the world, officially declared by the United Nations General Assembly in 1999. It is observed internationally every year from the 4th to the 10th of October. The specific dates of October from the 4th to the 10th of October were chosen to commemorate two monumental milestones in space history. So, on the 4th of October, 1957, the launch of Sputnik 1, the first human-made Earth satellite, which successfully opened the door for space exploration. And then, I think about 10 years later, maybe, 10th of October 1967, the signing of the Outer Space Treaty, the Treaty on Principles Governing the Activities of States in the Exploration and Peaceful Uses of Outer Space, including the Moon and other celestial bodies. Coordinated globally by the World Space Week Association, WSWA, alongside the United Nations Office for Outer Space Affairs and USA, the educate the public about the benefits of space exploration and science, encourage STEAM engagement, science, technology, engineering, arts, and mathematics, particularly among young people. Foster international cooperation in space outreach and education. Promote sustainable economic development using space technology. World Space Week is celebrated in over 100 countries through tens of thousands of events. Activities are hosted by schools, universities, science museums, planetariums, aerospace companies, and astronomy clubs. And typical events include stargazing nights, space-themed art exhibits, rocket building workshops, expert lectures, and online webinars. Each year, a specific theme is chosen by the UN to focus programming and highlight a particular facet of space science and exploration. Recent themes have celebrated topics like rocket revolution, focusing on commercial spaceflight, reusable rockets, and expanding access to space. Space and climate change, and space and entrepreneurship. In institutions like the IZICO Planetarium and Digital Dome in South Africa, host themed public and educational programs.
0: Talking about World Space Week, I read something that there's actually a lot of debris that is floating around in space, and that's because of all the satellites that are going up. So they're actually trying to, I don't know if they're trying to clean it or reduce the waste of these satellites that are going up. But again, you know, we are to blame as humans sending these things up into space. If we're not causing chaos here in the world that we live in, then we're causing chaos in space. But I think it's a good reminder of having World Space Week, of what the developments are in terms of everything that's happening within this whole universe that we live in, because it's not just the planet that we live in. Obviously, other planets have been looked upon that we could inhabit, or there could be inhabitants already. And we also, we're living, like I said, in this universe, and we should look after it so that we can continue living in a environment that's clean and the way that Allah intended it for us.
1: If you would like to join the conversation, our tip line is 072-786-1548, or you can call in on 011-854-7022. Or you can even DM us on @ilovezacom on social media. That's ILOVEZACOM. Let's go for a break, and when we get back, we'll be taking a look at some of the South African and Muslim Nobel Prize laureate inshallah.
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0: Assalamualaikum warahmatullahi wabarakatuh and welcome back to Level Up. 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
1: So this week's headlines were South African Navi Pillay awarded the Nobel Peace Prize for 2026. The Nobel Peace Prize for 2026 goes to a person who, with exceptional courage and integrity, has led the way towards a more comprehensive global legal order. This year's laureate has been instrumental in ensuring that war crimes, crimes against humanity, and genocide are prosecuted. The Norwegian Nobel Committee has decided to award the Nobel Peace Prize for 2026 to Navin Navi Pillay for her efforts to promote peace and international law. Navi Pillay's commitment to universal legal principles and her firm moral compass are constants in a long career. Born into a family of Indian Tamil origin under apartheid in Durban, South Africa, Pillay became a lawyer and legal pioneer, confronting deep structural discrimination, segregation, and exclusion. A common thread runs from her early work defending Nelson Mandela and others who stood up against apartheid to her service as a judge in some of the key international court cases of our time. This year's laureate has significantly enlarged the scope and impact of international law. She has served as a judge on the High Court in South Africa, the International Criminal Tribunal for Rwanda, and the International Criminal Court. She was the United Nations High Commissioner for Human Rights, and until recently, she chaired the UN Independent International Commission of Inquiry on the Occupied Palestinian Territory. Today, Navi Pillay is a judge on the International Court of Justice in the case where Myanmar stands accused of genocide. In historic international court cases, she has shown that legal measures can help prevent acts of war and violence. Navi Pillay has also contributed to strengthen the institutions of international law. Her independence, expertise, and steadfastness have made her one of the most respected international jurists of our time. The first Nobel Peace Prize was awarded 125 years ago. Already then, the Norwegian Nobel Committee underscored the importance of resolving conflicts through international law, a theme that has remained prominent throughout the history of the Peace Prize. The reach of international law expanded after the Second World War, in particular with the creation of the UN institutions. The key insight was that lasting peace must be built on legal principles, not on the will of the strong or a fragile balance of power. Additional legal mechanisms were introduced in the post-war decades, and momentum picked up further after the end of the Cold War. However, the rules-based international order has never been perfect. The greatest powers have often evaded responsibility. In practice, cases brought under international law have produced different results, depending on who is the perpetrator and who is the victim. Nonetheless, we have seen that more and more conflicts are being addressed through diplomacy, treaties, and legal mechanisms, rather than threats, violence, and warfare. Leaders and populations alike have come to the same conclusion: international law is a foundation for a more peaceful world. At a time of existential challenges, including more wars and conflicts than the world has seen in a long time, international law is no longer just a supplement to peace and security. It is an absolute necessity. And yet, the system of international law is under tremendous pressure, and its institutions are under attack. We see a shift towards power politics at the expense of legal framework and global respect for law and justice. Whenever might overtakes right, it undermines stability, trust, and peaceful coexistence. In awarding this year's Nobel Peace Prize, the Norwegian Nobel Committee wants to remind the world that the rule of law, national and international, underpins the system we have set up to ensure peace and resolve conflicts non-violently. Peace requires justice. History has shown that a world operating without the rule of law is unjust, unwise, and inhumane. The judges, those who guard the thin red line between order and chaos, are therefore highly deserving of our praise. But today, as these same judges are sanctioned and the institutions are attacked, we need people of courage, vision, and determination, qualities that Navi Pillay demonstrates in her work on the bench. Navi Pillay has held states and national leaders accountable and brought hope to victims of violence and conflict in all the positions she has held. She has stressed the responsibility of individuals and states to comply with the rule of law. She has also helped define the relevant norms and legal principles. When the International Criminal Tribunal for Rwanda established that rape and sexual violence could constitute a crime against humanity as well as genocide, her influence was a significant factor. In the same case, Ms. Pillay was instrumental in a separate legal breakthrough for the first time. A defendant faced charges of incitement to commit genocide purely on the basis of spreading propaganda. The Nobel Peace Prize for 2026 springs directly from Alfred Nobel's will. Navi Pillay strengthens fraternity between nations, and by systematically advancing the use of tribunals for peace and justice, she provides substance, direction, and motivation for peace conferences in the modern form. Navi Pillay is one of the great defenders of international legal principles in our time. Her distinguished career reminds us of the need to support, fortify, and expand the global rule of law. Navi Pillay's commitment to justice and human dignity is a source of hope and inspiration to all who seek to bring about a more peaceful world. Alhamdulillah. So, before the announcement, official announcement, it was announced and people obviously heard, and she was told that she had been awarded the Nobel Peace Prize, but she didn't want to believe it. And there was a phone call from the Nobel Prize Committee to give her the official news, and this is what it sounded like.
2: Hi, this is Navi Pillay.
3: Hello, Navi Pillay. This is Christian Berg-Harpviken. I'm the secretary of the Nobel Committee.
2: I mean, what is it? This is the most exciting news. I don't believe it till I hear it from you.
3: You are exactly now going to hear it from me. So, Dr. Pillay, the Nobel Committee, as I'm sure you already gathered, although I understand that you want it formally confirmed from the horse's mouth, as it were, have decided to issue you the Nobel Peace Prize for 2026.
2: You know, I mean, this is everybody's dream. People involved in human rights, international law. We never get recognized. We do work quietly. So this is huge recognition for all of us. So this is not just an award to a single person. It's for all of us, and particularly in the climate of the ICC being under threat. I was on that court. And then my last report, I am so impressed. with the selection committee.
3: I'm
2: so
3: very, very, very happy to hear that. And of course, you are so right that you have devoted much of your life to the institutions of international law. And that's exactly why the committee has decided to reward you the prize. But it is also a prize to you personally, because you have made a difference. And we realize that the institutions of international justice are in some ways faceless, and faceless for a good reasons. But the committee also wants to emphasize that even so, individuals do make a difference, and you have certainly made a difference.
2: I'm deeply grateful for that acknowledgement. I heard the television announcement, a recording of it. I was so impressed with the statement and what you highlighted as important. And it's all to do with justice, accountability, human rights. These are not generally recognized as something spectacular, but the way the committee gave its reasons, we realized that you are looking to the rule of law, international standards, our courts and institutions. So I think this is mutual respect. I respect the committee and the reasons you gave for this award. Otherwise, truly, I'm overwhelmed because I heard this. I'm right here at Nuremberg. It's so significant. I'm in courtroom 600 when I received the news from the director. And I said to him, I don't believe this because I haven't heard anything. But then pretty soon, everybody heard.
3: Well, it's a very significant step. If you still doubt it, Navi Pillai, there is already a letter of confirmation in your inbox which lays out the details of what we hope will happen next. And of course, we are very eager to celebrate you. And the 10th of December, which also is Alfred Nobel's death day, is the day of the ceremony here in Oslo.
2: Just give me a day or two to get over the excitement. Although the excitement will stay with me right up to December 10th, which is also International Human Rights Day. So that's a great choice. So thank you for that, and thank you again for the award.
3: Before I hang up, I want to pass on my warm greetings from the chair of the committee, whose words you heard today, and also the whole five-member committee, who I'm sure are extremely pleased to hear your reactions, and who I know are looking greatly forward to welcome you in Oslo and to get to know you in person.
2: Thank you. I look forward to meeting all of them in person.
3: Wonderful. Thank you so much.
2: Thank you so much for the call.
1: Alhamdulillah. Congratulations once again to Navi Pillai, and as she says, to everyone who is making a positive difference in the world. May Allah subhanahu wa ta'ala continue to give you the strength, courage, resources and knowledge to overcome the daily battles we face and assist you in achieving your goals of making the world a better place to live. Ameen. South Africa has produced several Nobel laureates across literature, physiology, or medicine, chemistry, and peace. Let's start with the Nobel Peace Prize. Chief Albert Luthuli in 1960, recognized for his courageous, non-violent leadership and struggle against the apartheid regime as the President General of the African National Congress, the ANC. Desmond Tutu in 1984, the Anglican Archbishop of Cape Town, honored as a unifying moral leader in the non-violent campaign to end apartheid. Nelson Mandela and F.W. de Klerk, 1993, jointly awarded for their historic efforts to peacefully dismantle apartheid and lay the foundations for a democratic South Africa. And Navi Pillai in 2026, honored for her lifelong commitment to international law, human rights, and accountability, including her service as UN High Commissioner for Human Rights. In physiology or medicine, Max Thelea in 1951, awarded for discovering a vaccine against yellow fever, a breakthrough that saved millions of lives. Alan McLeod, McCormack in 1979 shared the prize for developing the mathematical foundations of computer-assisted tomography, CAT, CAT or CT scanning, and Sydney Brenner in 2002 recognized for groundbreaking discoveries concerning the genetic regulation of organ development and programmed cell death. Then in chemistry, Aaron Gluck in 1982 honored for developing crystallographic electron microscopy and solving the structures of vital biological nucleic acid protein complexes. Michael Levitt in 2013 shared the prize for the development of multi-scale models for complex chemical systems. In literature, Nadine Gordimer, 1991, celebrated for epic storytelling through which her works explored deeply complex social and political realities, notably apartheid. James Coetzee in 2003 recognized for novels characterized by sharp analytical composition and portraying the complex involvement of outsiders in society. Several individuals from Muslim backgrounds or majority Muslim nations have been awarded the Nobel Prize across scientific fields, literature, and peace. Again, let's start with the Nobel Peace Prize. Anwar al-Sadat from Egypt in 1978, jointly awarded for negotiating and signing the historic Camp David peace agreement between Egypt and the occupation. Yasser Arafat, Palestine, 1994, shared the prize for his efforts to create peace in the Middle East via the Oslo Accords. Shireen Abadi, Iran, 2003, recognized for significant and pioneering efforts for democracy and human rights, particularly focusing on the rights of women and children. Mohammed Al-Baradei, in Egypt, 2005, awarded alongside the International Atomic Energy Agency, IAEA, for efforts to prevent nuclear energy from being weaponized and ensuring safe, peaceful uses. Tawakkul Karman from Yemen in 2011, honored for her nonviolent struggle for the safety of women and for human rights and full participation in peace-building work in Yemen and the Arab Spring. Malala Yousafzai in Pakistan, 2014, co-recipient recognized for her courageous struggle against the suppression of children and the young people and for the right of all children to education. In science and economics, Abdus Salam from Pakistan for physics in 1979, awarded for his contribution to the theory of the unified weak and electromagnetic interaction between elementary particles, including the prediction of the weak neutral current. Ahmed Zewali from Egypt / the United States in chemistry 1999, honored as the father of femtochemistry for studying the transition states of chemical reactions using ultra-short laser flashes. Aziz Sankar from Turkey, United States, chemistry also 2015, awarded for mechanistic studies of DNA repair, mapping how cells repair damaged DNA and protect genetic information. Muhammad Yunus from Bangladesh for the Peace Economics 2006, honored alongside Grameen Bank for pioneering microcredit and microfinance to economically and socially empower impoverished communities from the ground up. In literature, Nugaib Mahfouz from Egypt, literature in 1988, recognized for building a rich, realistic Arabian narrative art that speaks to all of humanity. And Orhan Pamuk from Turkey, also for literature in 2006, honored because in quest of the melancholic soul of his native Istanbul, he discovered new symbols for the clash and interlacing of cultures.
4: Yes, congratulations once again to Navi Pillay, and it's actually so amazing to know about all the Nobel Prize winners over the years, you know, the South African ones and the ones in the Muslim world, alhamdulillah, well, not in the Muslim world, but in, like in the Muslim countries and so on.
1: Alhamdulillah. And you know, if you look at the list, besides the peace, there's been so much contribution to, you know, the world at large, from, you know, South Africans and, like you say, in the Muslim world or Muslim nations,
4: mm-hmm.
1: That, you know, goes unrecognized sometimes. It like falls by the wayside because, I mean, if you look at the efforts that Yasser Arafat put through, and him winning the Nobel Peace Prize,
4: mm-hmm.
1: And look where we are today again.
4: Exactly.
1: You know what I mean? And yeah.
4: I wonder if it was quite shocking for people to hear, like, okay, maybe, you know, Nelson Mandela, you know, for them to know that, you know, Nelson Mandela, our first president of the Democratic Republic of South Africa, yeah, was a Nobel Prize winner. I'm sure that wasn't you know, a shocker, but to hear that F.W. de Klerk, you know, was a winner of a Nobel Peace Prize winner.
1: Because
4: they were jointly awarded for their efforts. And I actually saw something very recently regarding like certain Afrikaners in history who were actually opposed to apartheid. You know, like a lot of people, you know, thought that the Afrikaners were part of, you know, wanting us all to be secluded and segregated. But there were actually quite a few Afrikaners who were opposed to that fact.
1: Yes.
4: So, you know, to know that he was also a part of this, you know, receiving the Peace Prize. But yeah, it's very interesting, all of these facts, and, you know, throughout the years, and for the contribution, you know, those for their contribution in science and economics and literature. That's
1: yes.
4: amazing.
1: Yes, talking about literature, Nadine Gordimer, we did, I remember at school,
4: I also learned about that, yeah.
1: You know, we did some of the stories, some of her literature, basically.
4: Mm.
1: And
4: I can't tell you them right now, but I do remember her name. Yeah. I remember her name, and I remember learning about that.
1: And I think that we should, you know, like, continue honoring these people because they have made that contribution. I'm not sure if they still... I haven't, for years now, heard her name in any, you know, like, English papers or anything. So I'm not sure if they still use her literature in
4: That's actually
1: schools.
4: Very interesting. Yeah, I actually don't know as well. I wonder if you're in school at the moment, have you heard of the name Nadine Gordimer? Yeah, maybe someone can tell us. Maybe let's also not too much dwell on the past. Let's look more towards the future for our future Nobel Prize winners, inshallah. Ameen. Maybe one of you could be amongst those contributors, inshallah. Ameen. So,
1: yes, well, that's what one of the things was that they said, you know, this gives hope not only to, you know, an Indian from South Africa, but mm-hmm. also to the world, that you know that there is hope, you know.
4: Yes.
1: That she was, like she said, she was recognized among so many people. She's just doing her work. She's, you know, like, she's not looking for the recognition, and that, you know, that whatever small contribution you think you're making, it is sometimes, it can snowball, it can become a huge contribution to society. So
4: inshallah,
1: it doesn't matter, whatever you're doing, keep on doing it. May Allah guide you, may Allah protect you, may Allah give you the strength, the courage to continue the work that you're doing.
4: Inshallah, I mean, yes, and it's not only for recognition, definitely not. But I mean, if you get recognized, alhamdulillah, that is great. But keep doing what you're doing so that you know that for yourself and your future generations, inshallah,
1: it will work out. On the day of judgment, you're going to be asked, and what did you do?
4: And what did you do exactly? Because we are not living only for this world. So, we're living for our akhirah.
1: So that should be, you know, like, you should have that, not even in the back of your mind, but in the front of your mind at all time. And what did you do? What, you know, what difference did you make? How Allah's blessed us with, whether it's knowledge, whether it's resources, whether it's finance, it's with something. Allah's blessed each one of us.

0: Did you part with it? Did you teach others? Did you, you know, did others benefit from you, from that? So that's very interesting.
1: And last week we just spoke about teaching. You don't have to be a qualified teacher to teach.
0: Mm. So, but, you know, not in that way. You know,
1: no, but
0: if you're teaching like lots of people, that way you have to be a qualified teacher.
1: Yes,
0: but you're talking about, you know, like teaching others.
1: Yeah, like imparting knowledge.
0: Exactly,
1: yeah.
0: Imparting knowledge. Yes. And also, it's been interesting week so far, alhamdulillah. Mm. And like you mentioned last week, that October is a busy month with lots and lots of things. I just so you mentioned about Space Week, right? That
1: yes.
0: was also interesting to know. And what was the other thing? Mental health awareness day was yesterday. And did you know that on Thursday, the 8th of October was World Sight Day?
1: Oh, yes, we did mention it, I think,
0: last year was World Sight Day. Something else was, you did mention something about your sight and, you know, eyes earlier this year, though. So you know how they always have these themes? It's something, with every world something, they always have a theme. So, you know, World Sight Day, theirs is Love Your Eyes. Hashtag Love Your Eyes. It was cute.
1: Okay.
0: I don't know. I didn't go into too much about it. But yeah, love your eyes, everyone. Make sure that you look after them, inshallah. I mean, go get them checked out regularly, inshallah. Look after them. Don't look at the screen too much. Take rests, rest breaks. Sleep nicely. Eat carrots.
1: Yes.
0: Make sure you do all of those things, alhamdulillah.
1: Inshallah.
0: Inshallah. Amin. Yes, so also remember that to look for the moon tonight, inshallah, to see whether the first of Jamadul Ula, Jamadul Awal is tomorrow or Tuesday, inshallah. Ameen. Okay, so once again, if you would like to join the conversation during the week, you can do so on our social media pages at ilovezacom. That's ilovezacom. We are on Instagram, Facebook, X, LinkedIn, YouTube, TikTok, Threads, and Upscrolled. You're welcome. Oh, wait, we are also on the WhatsApp channel. Always forget to mention that. We have a WhatsApp channel, alhamdulillah, and some of the articles get pulled through there as well, and as well as like a correlation of all of the links from the other social medias as well gets pulled, isn't it?
1: As well as we share the SoundCloud. The SoundCloud,
0: yes.
1: If you've missed this
0: previous
1: episode,
0: then
1: the SoundCloud, once it's uploaded on Radio Islam International, we share that as well. So it will
0: be
1: there.
0: Yes, it will be on the WhatsApp and our ilovezaday.com WhatsApp channel. 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And if you've missed any of the other Level Up episodes, we'd like to just go back and listen to it in order, then you're welcome to do so on the Radio Islam International SoundCloud, or like Ziaz mentioned, it's on the WhatsApp channel there as well. Jazakallah khair to our dear listeners for joining us on this lovely Sunday afternoon. Please join us every Sunday right here on Radio Islam International from 2 to 3 p.m. inshallah. Ameen. From myself, Nabiha, from Isa, and from Ziad, enjoy your Sunday and we wish you a wonderful week ahead, inshallah. Assalamu alaikum wa rahmatullahi wa barakatuh.

0: Yeah, and his father?
1: Abdullah.
0: May Allah be pleased with them. 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

0: 011-854-1809. Crescent of Hope, serving humanity for the pleasure of Allah.
1: The Jamiatul Ulama South Africa's IFTA department provides Islamic guidance on issues relating to the Muslim community. The department has experienced muftis trained in the field of IFTA. The Darul IFTA may be contacted on 011-373-8000.
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1: Assalamu alaikum wa rahmatullahi wa barakatuh. This is 3 p.m. News, making headlines at this hour. DA and EFF step up election campaigns in Cape Town. It's Yawmul Ahad, the 29th of Rabi'ul Ukhra, 1448, corresponding to October the 11th, 2026. The Democratic Alliance and the Economic Freedom Fighters are intensifying their campaigns in Cape Town ahead of the upcoming local government elections. The DA is asking voters to support its governance record, while the EFF is challenging the party's performance after nearly two decades in control of the metro. Both parties are also encouraging residents to turn out and vote as political competition increases in the city ahead of the election.
2: We must win because we want a country where every town and city and every neighborhood can move forward together. We must win so that we can take the good work we have done here and we are doing here and get South Africa working for all.
1: In other local news, Acting National Police Commissioner Buleng Dimpane says threats, intimidation and unlawful behavior will not be allowed to undermine public safety. In a statement, Dimpane commended law enforcement agencies for their efforts to maintain law and order following violent protests in Durban and parts of Gauteng last week. Police spokesperson Nkululeko Phokane says officers remain on high alert. She says the deployment of the South African National Defence Force in KwaZulu-Natal forms part of a joint effort between the police and the military to stabilize affected areas. Authorities say they will continue working together to maintain public order and respond to criminal activity. On the African continent, tensions between Algeria and the United Arab Emirates are growing as both countries seek to strengthen their political influence across the Sahel and neighboring parts of Africa. Algeria is concerned about the UAE's close relationship with Morocco, its longtime regional rival. The UAE supports Morocco's position on Western Sahara, a disputed territory that has been a major source of tension between Algeria and Morocco. The two countries also have different interests in regional conflicts. The UAE has supported forces led by Khalifa Haftar in Libya and has faced allegations of backing Sudan's rapid support forces. Abu Dhabi has denied the allegations concerning Sudan. In Awama News, more than 200 organizations across 60 countries have taken part in a global day of action for Palestine, with 325 events held across six continents. The international mobilization called for an end to the suffering of Palestinians and Israel's occupation of Palestinian territories. Demonstrations and solidarity events took place in cities across Europe, Latin America, Asia, Africa and other regions. In Africa, 32 actions were organized across 10 countries, including a major march in Cape Town from Muir Street Mosque in District 6 to the Western Cape Provincial Parliament. In our world news, the Hind Rajab Foundation has filed a complaint with the International Criminal Court against Israel medical officials over the alleged torture and mistreatment of Palestinian detainees held at the Tayman military detention facility. The Brussels-based rights group is calling for investigations into officials for Israel's health and defense ministries, medical personnel, hospital administrators, and the Israeli Medical Association. It alleges that their actions may amount to war crimes and crimes against humanity. In our finances, the rand is trading at 16.51 to the dollar, 21.83 to the pound, and 18.47 to the euro. Gold is trading at $4,193.87 a fine ounce. Brent crude oil is at $104.72 a barrel. In our solar times in the Johannesburg region, Asr Shafi will set in at 25 minutes after 3 p.m. Asr Hanafi will set in at 25 minutes after 4 p.m. In the Durban region, Asr Shafi will set in now at 16 minutes after 3 p.m. Asr Hanafi will set in at 15 minutes after 4 p.m. I am Ishaq Rampai with your Radio Islam News. Assalamu alaikum wa rahmatullahi wa barakatuh.
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6: I can honestly say that the best thing that ever happened to me was coming into Islam.
7: When I embraced Islam, I could see the beauty of Islam. I could see the beauty of the way of life of the Prophet Muhammad sallallahu alaihi wasallam.
8: And the reason I am a Muslim is because I was searching and I was seeking. And I did not find the peace in my heart that I was looking for until I said, La ilaha illallah Muhammadin abduhu wa rasuluh.
9: Knock on your heart and say, God, guide me. This is for everybody. All you have to know is there's a God. He created you, and you can make a connection and say, God, help me here. Guide me.
10: That's basically what I prayed. I just said, oh, God, if you're there, I need help.
11: I was in constant prayers, asking God, guide me, please, guide me.
9: Then be ready, because what comes next is real guidance. Don't turn away from it.
12: Alhamdulillah, all praises for God. Within the 2 days of my calling to my being, my creator, I received that answer.
11: And I opened my eyes and I said, Ashhadu anna la ilaha illallah wa ashhadu anna Muhammadan Rasulullah.
13: There is nothing so precious as Islam.
8: I am a Muslim because Islam brought me from darkness to light.
14: I have a wonderful family, I have wonderful children, wife, everything, but the greatest blessing was that God showed me his guidance.
8: I am a Muslim because I love Jesus and all the prophets who ever came.
15: When I mentioned the name of Prophet Muhammad sallallahu alaihi wasallam, I found tears coming into my eyes.
16: Muslim means one who submits his will to God. I am a Muslim, I submit my will to God.
8: I am a Muslim because I want to be a better human being.
17: I don't know anybody who has come to the religion of truth except that at some point in their life they have prayed for guidance.
18: Before you judge the Muslims, before you judge Islam, research the religion, because this is the most important decision you're going to make. Who are you going to worship?
19: So after I read the Quran, I knew that if there was any message from my Lord, that this was the message.
20: And at that moment, I remember I said to myself, if I have ever read a book that is from God, this is the one.
19: Ashhadu an la ilaha illallah wa ashhadu anna Muhammadan Rasulullah.
11: Ashhadu anna la ilaha illallah wa ashhadu anna Muhammadan Rasulullah.
21: You believe in your heart that the Almighty God is one. Can you say now after me, Ashhadu?
22: Ashhadu.
21: Anna?
22: Anna.
21: La ilaha.
22: La ilaha.
21: Illallah.
22: Illallah.

0: 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Glory be to Allah, we have no knowledge except what Allah taught us. He is indeed the most knowledgeable, the most wise. اللهم علمنا ما ينفعنا وانفعنا بما علمتنا وزدنا علما رب اشرح لي صدري ويسر لي أمري واحلل عقدة من لساني يفقه قولي اللهم إنا نسألك الإخلاص في القول والعمل والنية اللهم اجعل اجتماعنا هذا اجتماعا مرحوما وتفرقنا من بعده تفرقا معصوما ولا تجعل فينا ولا منا شقيا ولا محروما. السلام عليكم ورحمة الله وبركاته. Once again, we welcome you to another edition of this program, the Dawah program on your favorite training station, Radio Islam International. We ask Allah subhanahu wa ta'ala to make it a beautiful time, a blessed time, a time where we learn how to give Dawah to Allah Azza wa Jal, how to convey the message of Islam. This is the mission of the Ummah of Muhammad sallallahu alayhi wa sallam. How to convey it with wisdom, with good advice, as Allah subhanahu wa ta'ala encouraged us in the noble Quran. Ud'u ila sabili rabbika bil hikmati wal maw'idhati al-hasana. Call unto the path of your Lord with wisdom and with good advice. Wajadilhum billati hiya ahsan. We ask Allah subhanahu wa ta'ala to grant us the understanding and to make us among those people who love da'wah, who love to spread the deen of Allah subhanahu wa ta'ala. And as I always say, if you find in yourself the inclination to give da'wah to Allah subhanahu wa ta'ala, then this in itself is a great blessing from Allah. When you are giving da'wah to Allah, when you find yourself inclined to give da'wah to Allah, this in itself a great blessing from Allah azza wa jal. Because it means that you are on the footsteps of the prophets of Allah subhanahu wa ta'ala. You are calling unto Allah azza wa jal and bringing people to Allah. Not only yourself coming to Allah, but you bringing others to Allah azza wa jal. And Rasulullah sallallahu alayhi wa sallam, knowing the power of da'wah to Allah subhanahu wa ta'ala, he instructed the Ummah to give da'wah. And he taught us the power of that when he said, he sallallahu alayhi wa sallam stated in the hadith, أَدَّالُ عَلَى الْخَيْرِ تَفَاعِلِهِ. Whenever you guide people to khair, to goodness, you will share similar thawab to those who practice upon it. You will get similar reward from Allah Azza wa Jal to those who follow your path. So this is why we say that the best investment is indeed da'wah to Allah. Whether you are giving da'wah to Allah, to your family, you're giving da'wah to Allah, to those who are Muslimin, by enjoining good, discouraging evil, or you're giving da'wah to Allah, you're giving da'wah to those people who are not Muslimin. And this is the purpose of the program, to call people to Allah, and to learn how to call people to Allah, subhanahu wa ta'ala. And as I said, if you find in yourself this inclination, Allah can see inside your heart that you love His deen. And not only love to practice the deen yourself as an individual, but you want to bring other people to practice the deen. So all the goodness for you, all the blessings for you, all the khair for you, when you call people to Allah subhanahu wa ta'ala. This is why Allah Azza wa Jal stated in the Noble Quran, وَمَنْ أَحْسَنُ قَوْلًا مِمَّنْ دَعَى إِلَى اللَّهِ وَعَمِلَ صَالِحًا وَقَالَ إِنَّنِي مِنَ الْمُسْلِمِينَ. Who is better than this person who calls unto Allah? He does righteous deeds and says, I'm a Muslim. In other words, Allah subhanahu wa ta'ala is teaching us, there is no one better, no one better than this person who calls unto Allah. No one better in reward than the person who calls others to Allah, who bring people to Allah. So So we want to start practicing the da'wah to Allah subhanahu wa ta'ala with this intention. And Allah will give you the tawfiq. Allah will give you the success. Because Allah said in the Noble Quran, إِنْ يَعْلَمِ اللَّهُ فِي قُلُوبِكُمْ خَيْرًا يُؤْتِكُمْ خَيْرًا. If Allah sees in your heart that there is khair, there is goodness, there is someone who wants to spread the deen of Allah subhanahu wa ta'ala, then Allah subhanahu wa ta'ala is going to give you khair, is going to give you tawfiq, is going to give you success, is going to open the doors of da'wah, and is going to open the hearts of people, is going to open their hearts for you to give da'wah to Allah subhanahu wa ta'ala. May Allah Azza wa Jal make us among those people who love da'wah and who love to give da'wah. Allahumma ameen ya Rabbal Alameen. Today, I'm sharing with you one of the practices of Rasulullah sallallahu alayhi wa sallam. And of course, it's in the Quran. And of course, this practice, we need to learn it whether we are Muslims or even non-Muslims. And we call it a sunnah. A sunnah means a way, the way of Rasulullah, the guidance of Rasulullah, the last messenger Muhammad sallallahu alayhi wa sallam. He guided us to this sunnah that Allah mentioned in the Quran as well. And this sunnah is called the sunnah of walking away. The sunnah of walking away from evil. Walking away when things are tight for you in a place. Walking away when you can't practice your faith. Walking away when you fear for yourself. Walking away when you fear for your deen. Walking away from the toxic people. Walking away from anger. Walking away from bad habits. It's a sunnah. It's a way that Allah subhanahu wa ta'ala spoke about in the Noble Quran. And mentioning that, Allah the Almighty spoke about something that's still to happen on the Day of Judgment, a discussion that will be taking place between the angels of Allah and between those people who used to do evil. But those people who used to do evil, some of them were just following their masters, following their leaders, following the people of power or authority, and doing whatever they want from them, regardless of whether it's good or bad. So Allah subhanahu wa ta'ala stated in the Noble Quran what can be translated, that those people, the angels will tell them, Fima kuntum, what happened? Why did you follow that path? Then they will say, Kunna mustad'afina fil ard, we were weak. We were weak people, we're just following blindly our parents, our elders, people of authority, we're just following them blindly. Or we were fearing them. So we had to follow them because we were fearing them. So then, at that moment, the angels of Allah will tell them that wasn't the land of Allah vast? Wasn't the planet Earth is vast? So you could migrate, you could walk away. Why you stayed in that position, in that place where there is oppression, where there is subjugations, where there are tyrants, where there are people who stop you from following the path of Allah, when you could go away, you could go somewhere else, like the prophets throughout history, like Abraham, peace be upon him, who moved from his land in Iraq when his people made it difficult for him to practice the deen of Allah. So he went and Allah opened for him. In fact, Allah made him a nation, Prophet Abraham, peace be upon him, when he moved away from evil and the wicked people around him. And also, anyone who walk away for the sake of Allah, Allah will open for them doors. وَمَنْ يُهَاجِرْ فِي سَبِيلِ اللَّهِ يَجِدْ فِي الْأَرْضِ مُرَاغَمًا كَثِيرًا وَسَعَ. Allah affirmed on the sunnah in the Quran that anyone who walk away for the sake of Allah, Allah will make a way for them. Allah will bless them. Allah will open for them. But just take a decision and don't just be there in that position where you cannot practice the deen. We say this to those people who sometimes they want to accept the deen. Sometimes some people, they want to practice the deen, they want to follow the deen, but they say, you know what, I'm afraid of my family. I know Islam is the truth, but I'm afraid of my people. They're going to kill me. In some places, yani, this is there. So then, what should you do? Walk away. Walk away. Like so many prophets and so many pious people who moved somewhere else to be able to practice their faith. This is the answer. This is the answer that you're looking for. Don't think twice. Come back to Allah. Take a step on the right direction. So when to walk away? Number one, when you cannot practice your deen somewhere. Number two, when you cannot even follow the deen at all. You're not on the deen and you want to follow it, but you can't follow it. Then what should you do? Then move elsewhere and follow it. Like the companions of the Prophet Muhammad, peace and blessings of Allah upon them and him, when they migrated the first time from Mecca to Abyssinia, Africa was the first place to give escort to the Muslims in Africa. There in Abyssinia, currently Ethiopia, Eritrea, Somalia, this area where Abyssinia was there, the land of Abyssinia. And they found some shelter there and blessings of Allah. In fact, they gave da'wah there, and even the king himself accepted Islam. The second place was Medina. Allah gave the Muslims flourishing land there in Medina when they moved. Some of the companions of the Prophet Muhammad, peace and blessings of Allah upon him, when he moved from Medina, from Mecca to Medina, he became the richest in Medina. He became the richest in Medina. So remember that even when you walk away, Allah opened for you the doors of sustenance and provision. And this is another field to walk away. Another time to walk away. When to walk away? Also, when you find your risk is tight somewhere, your provision is tight somewhere. In this place, your provision is tight. Walk away. Move elsewhere. The land of Allah is vast. Maybe if you move from this town to another town, you'll find flourishing ground there. Maybe you move from this country to this country, you'll find flourishing ground there. The whole land belongs to Allah. The entire land belongs to the Almighty. You're seeing xenophobia happening all around. When we look at it from an Islamic point of view, from a faith point of view, we are all migrants somehow. One day our ancestors came from that land to that land. If the people of that land, of the people of this land, were to be xenophobic and to stop our ancestors from coming from the north, what would have happened? We wouldn't have been here in this place. The difference between myself and someone who is migrant or migrated today is that this person migrated today and me, my ancestor migrated 500 years ago. That's the only difference. Just time, a matter of time. Now remember, we're not accommodating or condoning illegal immigration. We're not saying here we must support illegal immigration. We're not saying that. We're talking about those who may be foreigners in our lands, but they came legally, or they are doing their paper legally to live here. We cannot show enmity to them. Why? Why is that? Because all of us somehow we are migrants. All of us somehow we belong to one male and one female. All of us are brothers and sisters. All of humanity are brothers and sisters. All of us belong to one male, one female. The first father, the first mother, Adam and Eve. And all humanity came from these two, Adam and Eve. So what makes you arrogant to reject your brother who's coming from a different land when he came legally to your country or to your place? When one day you yourself or your ancestors came from a place. So keep this in mind. Back to the topic we're talking about, the sunnah of walking away. Walk away from oppression. Walk away from transgression. Walk away when you cannot practice your faith. Walk away when you find your sustenance tied somewhere. Walk to another place to find your sustenance. And also on this point, a side point, walk away from a skill to another skill. when you find that that skill that you have, it's not sustaining you or is not opening for you doors. Some people, I know some people, they studied to be a doctor. A doctor, imagine. And then when they went to certain lands or certain places, their certificate couldn't benefit them anymore. They have to do some kind of adjustments. So they started to work something else. Allah opened for them the doors in that something else. Someone learned carpentering, but when he was there in that land, he didn't find any job for him, so he learned some other skill. Some people learned two skills, three skills. So this is also part of this way, or the sunnah way. Walk away. Walk away from toxic people. One day, someone was telling me, I have a toxic boss. A toxic boss. He's a micromanager on top of my head. Every single thing. And I'm tired. I got gray hair because of that man. I'm thinking every day to leave. I said, ask Allah for help. That's number one. Number two, look for something else. It's your haq. It's your right. But don't just be there and be subjugated to oppression and negativity. And you bury yourself there in this place when the land of Allah is vast. So walk away from such people. Walk away from bad habits. Perhaps you also have some bad habits. Then it's time to walk away from those bad habits, to change them. Someone is addicted to drugs, addicted to gangsterism, addicted to alcohol, addicted to adultery, addicted to theft, addicted to anything. It's time to walk away from that before you will walk away by force to the next life. If you don't walk away by your choice in this worldly life, you will walk away by force when it's time to leave this world, because you are here for a limited time. 60 years, 70 years, 100 years, at the end you will leave the world. Then you will come to the judgment of the Almighty. Did you do right? Did you do wrong? So you have the opportunity to walk away by choice from all evil, from all wickedness, from all bad habits, from all haram, from all unlawful things. And the Prophet Muhammad, peace and blessings of Allah upon him, stated, إِنَّكَ لَن تَدَعْ وَلَا تَدَعْ شَيْئًا لِلَّهِ فِي الْحَرَامِ إِلَّا عَوَّضَكَ اللَّهُ خَيْرًا مِّنْهِ. In its meaning, the narration says, you won't leave anything wicked for the sake of Allah, unless you will find Allah's giving you better than that in a lawful way. Almighty is observing you, is watching over you. Just leave something haram, forbidding for His sake, and you will see. When you practice the sunnah of Rasulullah, of the last Prophet Muhammad, peace and blessings of Allah upon him, so many things will change in our life. So back to the fields of walking away. Walk away when you can't practice your faith. Walk away when you can't take the decision to come to this faith or that faith, and especially to the true faith, of course. Why we say that? Because sometimes find some people, they say, maybe Islam is true, but I can't follow it. What will my people say? What will my mother say? What will my sister say? If you cannot walk away, you can still practice privately, but if you can walk away, this is the best thing. Move elsewhere, you can practice your deen. And then you will see so many things changing in your life when you do it for Allah Azza wa Jal. Walk away from bad habits, as we said, from wickedness, from evil. Walk away when your rizq is tight somewhere. Let's revive the sunnah. One important etiquette, especially to those who are walking away from land to land or from a place to a place, wherever you go, be blessed wherever you go. Where Allah the Almighty plants you, bear fruit. Where Allah the Almighty plants you, be blessed. May Allah make you blessed wherever you may be. Wherever you go, spread the deen. Wherever you go, establish the deen. Wherever you go, establish a masjid, establish a madrasa. had our ancestors when they came to this country had that vision in their minds that they must establish madaris, masajid, darul ulum in this land. The deen would be suffering here in this land. The ummah would have been suffering here. But alhamdulillah, that they had that vision. When they moved and they started to settle and establish for the faith here in the land. That today when people come from different lands, from different places, from America, from Australia, and they see the Islamic institutes and the deen, how it's established, well established, people envy us for that. People look at us and say, Subhanallah, you have all these institutes, all these madrasa, all these Islamic stations. One day I was talking to somebody from the United States of America. He was the head of the imams for United States of America. And he was saying, Subhanallah, I've never expected that South Africa had all these institutes. How many radio stations they have? I said, around 6 radio stations, Islamic radio stations. How many televisions? MashaAllah, 3 televisions. How many madaris? How many masajid? Allahu Akbar. So praise Allah subhanahu wa ta'ala for the blessing and keep on maintaining these institutes. And at the same time, whenever you go or wherever you go, anywhere, you are the agent of Allah. You are the servant of Allah. Serve Allah by establishing the deen around you. In any place you go, establish for the deen of Allah. May Allah subhanahu wa ta'ala grant us the understanding. And may Allah use us for the service of the ummah, wherever we may be. Allahumma ameen ya rabbal alameen. We came to the end of our program for today. We're going to be listening shortly, inshallah, to a story from the stories of the rivers. And this will take us closer to the end of our program for today. Subhanaka Allahumma wa bihamdik. Nashhadu an la ilaha illa anta nastaghfiruka wa natubu ilayk. والعصر إن الإنسان لفي خسر إلا الذين آمنوا وعملوا الصالحات وتواصوا بالحق وتواصوا بالصبر.
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5: There will be a program taking place on mental health. The speakers will be Maulana Muhammad Kuvadia and Maulana Dr. Suleiman Ibrahim. The date will be the 16th of October 2026. The venue will be Nur al-Islam Hall, Lanesia, after Maghrib Salah. There will be separate facilities for ladies. Jamiatul Ulama South Africa, Dawa World Irshad.
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7: My name is Junaid. I'm 46 years old. I converted to Islam in 2003, so is that 13 years? English through and through, England born and bred. I was born and raised in Sheffield. I live in Wakefield in West Yorkshire now. But yes, yeah, as English as I think you can get. I'm of a Christian background, Church of England. My parents were definitely had a belief and a faith. We did Sunday school up to the age of maybe 4, 5, 6 years old. At that point, we moved house, and as we moved house, I think that never continued. Kind of a belief and faith was always there in the household, but not necessarily a driven religious belief or faith. But it kind of always fell within me. As I grew a little bit older, because it was covered at school, we always looked at religion. Religion was something that was very important. I then started actually going to Christian groups myself, not much older than that, probably 8, 9, 10 years old, and that carried on for quite a few years. So there was always a belief and a faith and a, you know, and a need or desire to know about religion. Then I kind of hit the mid-teen years, and kind of the if you like, the religious side, the religion side faded away a little bit. The faith never did. The being religious, if you like, never faded. But the attending classes, the, you know, going 3, 4 times a week, going on Fridays, going on Sundays, that subsided, shall we say, and the things that teenage boys do kind of took over, you know what I mean? And as I went through from that stage, there was always this belief, there was always this faith. I knew there was something bigger than me. I never really thought about what it was, and it was only later on that I realised that I'd always had that faith and that belief. But if nothing else, it came down to that generally speaking, people are good. You know, if you do good things will happen. If you give, you'll get. You know, just a nice approach to life, but not a formal religious aspect within my life, if that makes sense. As I say, I had a good job, I had a nice car, I lived in a nice house, I had the trappings of a great life. My job at the time, I was in training, so I delivered training courses. I'd been doing it for quite a number of years, well educated, you know, I'd got a master's degree. And the training that I did was in a very white male-dominated industry. So it was, you know, training to white guys who have a certain mentality and a certain mindset, and the very macho, you know, kind of mindset and the way that they lived their life, and, you know, the work and play was all kind of geared around the same issues and the same things. And one of the courses that we ran on a very regular basis was a 2-week residential training course. So it was based in a hotel. All the training was done in the hotel. We were resident in the hotel. So you've got a load of guys, you know, in a hotel where they can pretty much do whatever they want in the evenings. And all they've got to do is wander out of their room into a training room the next day, you know, and that kind of cultivated a certain kind of attitude and mindset across the course, which was amusing at times, shall we say. And it was always the same kind of thing, same kind of people. And then one course, we had somebody on the course, and, you know, people went into the bar in the evening, and this person wasn't drinking. And, you know, given the kind of people that we had there, why are you not drinking? And they explained it was, A, because they were Muslim, and also the reason they weren't eating during the day and they weren't drinking anything was it was actually Ramadan. So my ignorance for Islam knew no bounds at this point. I didn't, through circumstance, didn't really mix with Muslims, didn't know Muslims, didn't know anything about Islam. And, you know, people were asking these questions, and I found the answers really interesting. So I just found myself sort of gravitating towards this person and having a conversation. So, when you say you're fasting, what does this mean? And when you say Ramadan, what does this mean? And then when it gets to religion, well, what does this mean? It was quite an it was an enlightening, eye-opening, incredible experience, really, because all of a sudden, and I've kind of categorised it afterwards, or explained it afterwards, that I found I was receiving lots of answers to questions I didn't realise I had. And it all made perfect sense, and it was all very rational, and it was just like, wow. So this is the same religion, in effect. I mean, this is what I've lived for all of my life. It's not your religion and my religion. There's no difference. It's the same, you know. Also, you know, Jesus Christ is an amazing individual, but he's not God. You know, he's an individual. He's a person. He's a prophet. That kind of makes more sense, you know. And just lots of things and conversations. And so across this 2 weeks, where everybody else would disappear to the bar, I would be tapping this person for information and just pulling information out and conversing. And gradually all these lights were coming on, and it just made so much sense. And I wasn't looking for it. I wasn't seeking it. I didn't feel a need for anything in my life. But all of a sudden, ping, ping, ping, all of these answers were coming. And literally over 2 weeks, I think even I was thinking, okay, this is really cool. You know what I mean? This kind of makes sense. But then that breeds an awful lot of apprehension, and I'm not going to do this. You know what I mean? This can't possibly happen. So there's lots of issues, lots of potential problems. So we kept in touch after the course, because the course was residential. They moved back to their part of the country. We kept in touch, and I just became, I think, the most annoying person in the world, because I was just, so what about, on the telephone, so what about, and just question after question after question after question. And I recognised that I was looking for the flaw. I was looking for the thing that would stop me ultimately taking this step that I think realistically I knew ultimately I was going to take, you know what I mean? And I was looking for the flaw. So what about this and what about that? And asking all these questions. And the patience of this individual was phenomenal. Was absolutely, I think that God, you know, sends angels in many forms, and whoever was guiding them was just, it was incredible, because I must have annoyed the heck out of them. So I'm asking question after question after question after question. Yeah, trying to find the flaw, trying to find the thing that would stop me making this move. And eventually, this might have been 6 months, and, you know, they'd told me, find this book, read this book, obviously the Quran, you know, take this, just have a look. And then I'd ask another question, and then I'd read something and ask a question, and they just answer these questions. And eventually, I don't know, maybe 5, 6, 7 months, they kind of said, right, I think it's time for you to visit a mosque. I think it's time for you to go and, you know, I can answer so many questions. You know, what do you think? And I was like, let's do that. So I just said, well, so what do I do? You know, how does that happen? I've never been in a mosque. I'm comfortable going into church. I'm used to that. I've never been into a mosque. And so they gave me a few things, you know, take your shoes off at the door. It'll be fine. Everybody will like you. It won't be a problem. I go to the mosque by myself. You know, I drive up, and then I drive past, and then I drive past, and then I drive past, and then eventually, you know, pull up the courage, and I've never felt so white. You know, I've never felt so nervous. This is a confident guy, and all of a sudden, I'm sweating. And I kind of went into this place, and I see these shelves with shoes on them. So I'm thinking, okay, so I'm kicking my shoes off, and a chap just came out and said, "Hi, what, you know, can I help you?" And I'm thinking, oh, he obviously thinks I'm here to check the fire escapes. You know what I mean? And he just, you know, can I help you? And I said, well, I'm really interested in Islam, and I wondered if you could maybe answer some questions. And bang, the cake came out, and the tea and the drinks, and people came around, and it was just the warmth, the, you know, everything I'd been told would happened. It was quite extraordinary. And, you know, hours later, I left the mosque just already a different person. Just the warmth and the attitude that people had that I'd seen in this other individual, and then other people since then, was magnified, if you like. And so it was then easier to explore and ask the questions and get a bit more guidance. And then very shortly after that, I accepted Islam, and yeah, no turning back. It was extraordinary. But from nothing, from I wasn't seeking anything to really don't want to do this. You know, how can I stop this happening? To okay, there's no flaw. Every single question has a rational answer to it, has an explanation, and it just made sense. Everything that I'd done as a child. So, you know, who was Noah? Who was Moses? Who were these people that I'd kind of heard of? And they're all explained. All of these things were now explained. It all made just perfect sense. So, when I made my Shahada, it was quite an extraordinary experience, actually. Approaching it, I assumed it'd be really difficult. I assumed there'd be lots to it. Assumption. I'm not born into this. I didn't know that, you know, things that other people may take for granted, I had absolutely no concept of. And then when somebody explained to me, oh no, all you will be doing is, and I said, well, that seems really quite straightforward. You know, we'll give that a go. So as a result, then my pendulum swung so far the other way, where I thought, oh, this will be easy then. This will be really straightforward. It was very simple. It was very straightforward. But the transition was really quite visceral and quite extraordinary. This. I want to say a feeling of warmth or a glow. I don't know really how to describe it, but there was a physical manifest. There was a change that you could feel. The change, if that makes sense, where you say these words and you say them in Arabic, and then somebody's explaining what that means in English. It's not just a case of, well, say these words and we're not going to tell you what they, you know, it's all explaining, you're told. It's a very simple statement, but such a profound statement, but such an obvious one. You know, saying, oh, I believe in one God, and I believe that the Prophet Muhammad, may peace be upon him, is his messenger. And ultimately, you're making this declaration, and so simple. And this I'm repeating myself, I apologise, but this warmth, this glow, I could feel the transition. It was extraordinary. It was absolutely extraordinary. And from then, the response from people, it's like they were experiencing it as well. The utter joy. It's very hard to describe. It's very hard to put across, but just people, you know, we're in a very formal environment, but they literally leapt up and were hugging me and congratulating. It was amazing. It was amazing. It was absolutely incredible. I mean, the concerns for me, there were many. As I say, I was genuinely looking for the flaw. I'm thrilled that I couldn't find it. But the concerns were, I think a lot of them were about perception, how other people would perceive me. So as an example, you know, living in the culture in which I was raised, people drink, and it's a large part of the culture. And when I say drink, they drink alcohol, and it's a large part of the culture. And not doing that might make it difficult to mix with certain people, and certain people might even frown on that. I mean, I now look at that and think, well, hey ho, you know what I mean? It has absolutely no bearing or impact now, but at the time, that was a big issue. And it was not long after 9/11. There was a certain perception around the world. Even with that, as I say, my ignorance knew no bounds. I didn't know a great deal about Islam until meeting people, and then it was a huge transition, because the people that I were meeting were so much in conflict with, or how they behaved was so much in conflict with what you were seeing and what you were hearing and what you were being told. It was extraordinary. So, but there was an issue with regards to that, and a lot of it, yeah, came down to the issues of perception. How would people view me? I'd worked for the same company for an awful long time. I was well established. I had a role that put me out into a huge network of people. I stood up in front of people and delivered training courses. Could I still do that? Was my life going to change? And were those changes going to be, you know, ultimately negative? Was it going to make my life more difficult? I feel extraordinary even mentioning alcohol now, because at the time, even saying it, it feels horrible saying it. It feels weird saying it. because at the time it just seemed a focal part of so many people's lives, and then now that it has absolutely no bearing, you just think, why do people waste so much time and money and sanity, and why do they allow things to just sap the goodness out of them? I don't know. Maybe that's going a little bit too far, but absolutely no issue. I much prefer not drinking. I much prefer my children being in an environment where they don't see alcohol. I much prefer, or when they do see it, it's hard to see alcohol in a positive form when you're a child and all you see is what it does to people. Ultimately, the issues that I had, certainly around alcohol and perception and how I would be perceived and how I'd be seen, ultimately don't matter. They genuinely don't matter. But the one thing I found is I fundamentally don't feel like I've changed at all. All that's happened is my life has just got better and better and better and better. Okay, I don't drink, no issue. You know, it doesn't make any difference at all. But all that happens is the circle of friends that you meet with just becomes different. And from my point of view, that's much, much, much, much better because the circle of people that I meet with have a mentality and a mindset that there's one God and we talk.

And actually, it's been nothing but positive. Everything about the journey has been positive. You just have a new focus and a new drive and a new reason, you know, for getting up in the morning, for the things that you do. Everything that you do is with a purpose and with a vision and with a view. And if you take it to a very basic principle, is to help the people around you, and then ultimately, you know, so that hopefully God will be happy. Yeah, so overall, the change that Islam has brought has been, well, nothing but positive. It's all been positive. There's all positive changes. There's changes, if you like, within your mentality. When I get up in the morning, I know why I'm getting up. I know why I'm doing the things that I'm doing. But also, I want to do things for the people. I want to help the people around me. One of the things that I find in the Muslims that I meet and the Muslims that I speak to is this desire to help those around them, the desire to help your neighbour, the desire to help anybody around you. Whether they're Muslim or not, anybody that comes to you, you're actively trying to find a way to help them. Because if you can help them, if you can help their life, if you can make their life a little bit better, the world gets a bit better, and, you know, God should be happy with that. All of these things, it's what people should do. But you now realise why you're doing it, and it's an amazing feeling, and it's there all the time. And I see my children doing it. I see my children wanting to help other people. I see my wife help all my friends. It's extra, and not you don't lose anything from that. You're gaining all the time. It's not about you giving things away. It's what you get from helping other people. So the religion encourages you to help other people, but all the time that's happening, you're growing, and you can feel this, you get a great feeling and a great sense of joy whilst you live your life. That's as well as everything that you get from the religion itself. Just your whole philosophy, your whole way of life is, you know, what can I do to better the world? What can I do to better the people around me? And as a result, what can I do to improve myself? I'm not one for giving advice, but my first piece of advice would be ask questions. There'll be lots of things running around your head where you're thinking, well, what about? Ask the questions, because I'm telling you, there will be an answer, and it'll be an answer that will make this journey more easy for you. And ultimately, yeah, do it. Do it. I can't be one to tell you, and it is entirely up to you. All I would say is the temptation to procrastinate and put things off in life is a big one. Not with this. If you want life to get better and improve, personally would say, yeah, do it. But that's up to you. It's up to you. Ask the questions, alleviate the doubt, and yeah, take the step.

0: 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Open 365 days to serve you.
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2: Assalamu alaikum wa rahmatullahi wa barakatuh. This is 4 p.m. news. Making headlines at this hour, Home Affairs warns against false asylum applications. It's Yawmul Ahad, the 29th of Rabi'ul Ukhra, 1448, corresponding to October the 11th, 2026. Home Affairs Minister Leon Schreiber has warned that people who submit false asylum applications in South Africa will face legal consequences following a recent constitutional court ruling on access to the asylum system. Schreiber says the ruling does not prevent the department from assessing asylum applications or deporting people whose claims are rejected. He says the department is working to speed up the process, adding that most applications that reach a final decision are unsuccessful. The minister says the department's new online asylum platform will include biometric checks to help identify applicants and prevent people from abusing the system. He says rejected applicants will still be deported in line with South African law. In other local news, Professor Tulima Tonzela says local government needs leaders who act with integrity, take responsibility, and ensure that communities receive proper services. Ahead of the 8th Social Justice Summit, Matonzela has outlined plans for a public accountability dashboard that would track municipal performance and allow communities to monitor service delivery. The proposed system aims to strengthen transparency and make it easier for residents to see how municipalities are performing. Matonzela says ethical leadership and accountability are important in addressing inequality and improving services for communities. On the African continent, Ebola, the Ebola outbreak in the Democratic Republic of Congo has spread to another health zone in the east, while Kenya has confirmed its first imported case of the virus, raising concerns about cross-border transmission. The World Health Organization says four confirmed cases, including two deaths, were recorded in the Alimbongo in North Kivu province by October the 6th. Across the DRC, 8,728 confirmed cases and 4,205 deaths had been recorded, with infections reported in 64 health zones across seven provinces. The outbreak is caused by the Bundibugyo strain, a type of Ebola virus. Ituri province remains the worst affected in terms of total cases, while the North Kivu has seen a growing number of new infections. In our Oman news, a child has died after being wounded by Israeli gunfire in Jabalia's refugee camp in northern Gaza, according to a medical source in Al-Shifa Hospital. Gaza's health ministry says at least 1,488 Palestinians have been killed and 5,281 injured since the ceasefire took effect in October a year ago. The ministry says Israel's war on Gaza, which began on October the 7th, 2023, has killed at least 74,377 people and injured a further 175,398. Lastly, in our news, flooding in Thailand has killed at least 60 people since mid-September and affected millions more, with communities upriver now bearing the brunt as authorities try to protect the capital, Bangkok. The flooding follows heavy rainfall across the country. Thailand's meteorological department is warned of further heavy rain in 22 provinces, raising concerns about additional flooding. Bangkok experienced flooding earlier this month, but water is now being managed in ways that leave some villages upstream submerged. Residents in these communities are facing the effects of rising water levels as efforts continue to reduce the risk of flooding in the capital.
3: On the swollen banks of the Jhapia River, 2,500 cubic meters of water flow downstream every second, released by dams above. The four provinces north of Bangkok are already flooded. It's a difficult but necessary decision for the irrigation department.
2: Coming out to our finances, the rand is trading at 16.51 to the dollar, 21.83 to the pound, and 18.47 to the euro. Gold is trading at $4,193.87 a fine ounce. Brent crude oil is at $104.72 a barrel. In our solar times, in the Johannesburg region, Asr Hanafi will set in at 25 minutes after 4 p.m. In the Durban region, Asr Hanafi will set in at 15 minutes after 4 p.m. I am Ishaq Rambai with your Radio Islam News. Assalamu alaikum wa rahmatullahi wa barakatuh.
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9: Assalamu alaikum and welcome to your Sunday Reset on Radio Islam. I'm your host, Fazila Isaac, keeping you company every Sunday from 4 to 5 p.m. as we talk lifestyle, wellness, family, and all things in between. Now, as usual, I'm here to help you step into the week ahead with some positivity, balance, and good vibes. Now, October is Breast Cancer Awareness Month. And during this time, you know, we see a lot of pink ribbons, awareness campaigns, and a whole lot of reminders to get screened. But beyond the pink shirts and ribbons, there's a much bigger conversation that we need to have. And this is about early detection, access to healthcare, and also the importance of just recognizing the signs that something may not be right with our bodies. Now, you know, cancer is a big word for most people, right? It's a word that it can bring fear. It can bring a whole lot of uncertainty as well. And for some people, the fear of what they might discover, it actually prevents them from getting checked. So not just not going and doing the check, but the fear of what would happen if I am diagnosed, right? And, you know, for others, the challenge is also access now to healthcare, you know, information or even screening services. You know, we got that when we spoke to Professor Ben, and she had highlighted that there were so many issues when it came to accessing healthcare, right? And you know, this is where organizations such as the one we'll be speaking to today play a super, super vital role. Now, you know, with the challenge of information or even just screening services, this organization is one that comes to the forefront when it comes to care with cancer. You know, today we'll be exploring the wonderful work that the organization has been doing. Later on in the show, we'll take a look at what's happening in Mzansi this week with both meaningful and lighthearted days. And then, of course, our tip of the day. It's going to be a very insightful show, so stay with us. Now, the Pink Drive NPC is an organization that works to improve access. And, you know, this is access to cancer screening and also health education, particularly for communities that face these barriers, you know, these barriers to accessing these services. You know, the work of the organization, it goes beyond breast cancer. You know, it includes cervical, prostate, testicular cancer, the different types of cancers that people are unfortunately affected by. And joining me today, I'm really excited to have the operations manager of Pink Drive, Nellius Dupree, and he's going to talk to us about the work the organization does, why early detection matters, and what South Africans can do to take greater responsibility for their health. Nellius, thank you so much for taking the time to join us. Welcome to your Sunday Reset.
10: Good afternoon, and good afternoon to all your listeners. It's such an honor during Breast Cancer Month to have this talk with you.
9: Very, very important. I love the work that the organization is doing. So let's start with, you know, the inception of the organization. What inspired the foundation to begin?
10: So our organization was started by Nolene Kotchen, very much back in the day. And, you know, from personally being affected, not herself, but through own loved ones with cancer and misdiagnosis. And the idea was just, or the thing was like, if it's like being misdiagnosed in urban areas and well-located areas, how much more the people who are out in the rural areas that don't even have the access to basic healthcare? How many other people are succumbing from cancer, and that can be helped? And that's where Nolene then said, we need to take breast cancer mobile and take the services to the individuals to go and help them out there in the fields.
9: And what was the vision behind the organization when it was established, you know? And also take us through how the work has evolved over the years.
10: So the idea was to take mobile screening, like I said, to the rural areas, take the services to the individual. Some of them don't have the funds, the means to even sometimes buy a loaf of bread. If they don't even already have the funds to be able to supply their basic needs, how much more healthcare? That's where Nolene and the team that was back in the day when they started in 2009 to say, you know, let's put a mobile mammography machine or a machine in a truck and let's drive to the people. Let's take the services to the people. And back then when Pink Drive started just with mammography, it has now over the years expanded to as well as if we have doctors on the truck, we can do ultrasounds. We are also doing HPV and pap smears. We do testicular cancer education and then prostate screening for the men over the age of 40. We also now doing primary health, which is your normal glucose, blood pressure, cholesterol, as well as the dermatologists that come with us on the truck. And also one of our partners who joins in on an odd occasion, we also, everything is funding dependent, that we can do lung screening as well. So we have a very vast operations, I would say. And we're also about collaboration. So if we go into rural areas, we will invite other individuals, other organizations as well to say, we will be here. Join us and be part of this initiative and bring your services as well. And let's take services to people who can't get to you. So let's be the one bridging the gap.
9: Oh, I love that. Absolutely love that. I know Pink Drive is best known for its pink vehicles, you know, breast cancer awareness campaigns. And the scope of the work is so comprehensive that nobody gets to be left behind. I think that is the most important part of it all. You know, like you said, going to people who are unable to get access to these facilities. Absolutely brilliant work being done. So, you know, the organization is built around the principle that, you know, early detection can help prolong life. So Why does the timing of a cancer diagnosis matter so much? You know, what difference can early detection make to treatment and to overall outcomes of the patient?
10: As we believe that early detection can help prolong life. Also, the earlier that you detect your cancer, your treatment will also be less harsh. The earlier that you catch it, the quicker the doctors and the medical team can act on it and help you. So that's why we say that early detection can help prolong a life before it metastasizes and before it just gets out of control. And early detection can really help. You know, everything starts with knowing your body, knowing if something changed, knowing if there's a lump, doing your regular self-breast examinations once a month. It's very important so that if there's a lump found, that it can be attended to before it's a stage 2, 3, or 4. And then you need further and extra treatment and more operations and everything that just becomes so expensive. So everything helps if you can detect it early.
9: As early as possible. All right. So Beyond the detecting of the lump, beyond, you know, the warning sign, which is one that is common that we all know about, which is the lump. What are other changes that women should look out for when checking for breast cancer, you know, apart from the lump? Is there something else that can actually get them to go into that direction of going and getting a mammogram, et cetera? Over and above the lump detection.
10: Also, on our webpage, we have a lot of education going that you can read on. But during sessions that we educate, because we believe in education, awareness, as well as screening. So if the lady will be standing in front of the mirror, for instance, and she lifts her hands above her head, and she sees that the one breast is not lifting the same as the other one. That's nothing says, yes, it's breast cancer. It's, yes, let me get tested or let me go investigate more. Otherwise, it will be if you have an inverted nipple as normal and now suddenly it's becoming outwards, and or you have a normal outward nipple and suddenly it's retracting inwards. Then you need to also, like, let's just get it checked out. Skin changing, we call it the orange peel skin. If your the skin have all these indentations, that's one of the signs. A lump is a sign. You know, there's also discharge of the breast. You must also then familiarize yourself with what is normal and what is not normal. Like when it's a more white one, it's more a normal one, and the darker that it gets, the more risk it is. So anything that changes from your what you know as normal, please do go and consult.
9: I think an important point that you made there is knowing what is normal. You know, for you to differentiate or see any difference, you need to know what the status quo is, what is the baseline of what the it should look like or what it should feel like, correct? So getting familiar with your body.
10: Getting familiar with your body, I mean, if we make it in easy terms, when it comes to flu season, you already know that something is changing, now I'm getting flu, and you act on it. So the same will apply to your breasts, with the men as well, with prostate and everything, that you, any time or as soon as something changes, do not wait. It might not be breast cancer. A lot of people that we cross roads with is they are scared that a lump is breast cancer and then they don't want to act on it. Maybe it's just a gland, or maybe it's just a calcification that can be treated with medicine. But if it is cancer, let's act on it. if anything changes from normal for you, please consult. Do not wait. And not all lumps are cancerous.
9: But always best to get it checked out. I mean, you know, rather prevent, you know, than actually going through everything, you know, at a later stage. So best to actually go and get it checked as soon as possible when you notice any changes. Great. So, you know, many people associate breast cancer with older women. We know this. This is true for most sicknesses, you know. The younger you are, the less you think that, you know, you would be affected by these sicknesses. However, cancer can come across any age. So how should women think about their risk at different ages, you know? Like, when should they begin discussing screening with healthcare professionals?
10: Well, you have touched something very important, where the youngest individual that was diagnosed with breast cancer in South Africa, she was only age 6. And then she had a double mastectomy at the age between 8 and 9. So breast cancer is not an old woman's disease anymore, where a lot of people think it is. Or other myths, it has been it's just a white woman's disease, which not. We sometimes say that, you know, the how can I easily put that for you? But it's not a white man's disease. It's not your ancestors that's angry with you. It's not coming with age. It's not about breastfeeding. It's knowing your body. And if there's a lump found, I mean, the youngest in the world was even younger than that. And her mother was just bathing her and they found a lump underneath the armpit. And then that was then the breast cancer. So any age, and we say that cancer does not discriminate. It might be that people think, oh, I have the best medical aid, or I've been living good, or anything. Cancer does not discriminate. It chooses you. It's not you that chooses it. And the best thing is that we can always say is, please, if something changes, consult. We are there. We are mobile. We have an office in Cape Town, Durban, and Johannesburg, and a satellite in Pretoria. And we have on the website Pink Drive on the Move, where individuals can make contact with us and say, I am in this area, can I come for an exam? Or maybe there's an outreach coming to your area. Familiarize yourself also with the areas that we will be coming to, and make sure that you get your appointment and we can attend to you. Otherwise, your nearest clinic or a government hospital if you do not have medical aid.
9: You know, I love that you touched on the myths that we have. You know, sometimes these are so dangerous when misinformation is being passed. And the sad thing is, you know, social media should be used for positive impact, but there are so many people out there who, you know, speak a lot of nonsense. You know, they come out there as if they know what they're speaking about, and they convince so many people, you know, of certain things, and people start believing it. You know, the things that you mentioned, that, you know, this is an ancestral punishment for you, or this is only for a certain race, or this is only for a certain age. Such dangerous, harmful misconceptions that are out there. Can you name just a few of them, apart from the ones that you've mentioned? And how do they affect people's decisions about their health?
10: Well, like we also have a podcast going on our webpage and on socials where various breast cancer survivors has been diagnosed, and each one's story is different. Each one's story is unique. The one lady was like, you will never ever fall pregnant because of breast cancer. And she has an eight-year-old child now. Other stigmas was, if a white woman touches you, there's, if I breastfeed, I will get breast cancer. There's so many stigmas that's going around. And yes, do exercise, eat your veggies. There's all of those things that you can use as preventative measures. Alcohol intake, smoking, all of that things that's harmful to the body can activate the cancer cells more actively into your body. So try and be more active, try and be more healthier. But once again, like I said earlier, do your breast examination once a month. And it's on our webpage where we say you use the middle part of your fingers. Do not use the tips of your fingers because everything will feel the same. It's knowing what to do and what to look out for at the end of the day. And a lot of people are scared to be diagnosed with breast cancer because they will feel less woman. But it's not true. You have your support system around you. Your partner will still love you for who you are, and not because you had breast cancer. And that's also one of the reasons why ladies would try and not go for screening, because what if I have breast cancer? What will my family say? What will my husband say? Where we are,
9: I think your community and family is so important when it comes to things like this, especially for a positive diagnosis. Such an important part of your healing, you know, of the process of going through all of this, is your little village that you would have. So I think, you know, family and community also play an important role in the healing process when it comes to someone diagnosed with cancer. Pink Drive deals with, doing mammograms with the mobile vans. Now, there's an important distinction between checking your body for changes and also just going for a formal screening. So, Nelis, could you explain the difference between breast self-awareness, clinical examinations, and mammograms? You know, how can women determine which is actually appropriate for them at that specific stage?
10: So awareness is education that you spread. How to do examination, know your body, know the signs, know the symptoms. That is your awareness. When it comes to the screening, it's with the clinical breast examination as well as the mammogram or your ultrasound. With a mammogram is a low-dose X-ray image of the inside of the breast, while a clinical breast examination is a physical hands-on check performed by a healthcare provider like our nurses, and they provide the education to the individuals to also then spread the how to do a breast examination to a fellow sister, daughter, mother, neighbor in their areas. So that's kind of in a nutshell what's the difference. But a physical breast examination you can do with your fingers in the shower, on the bed with lotion, just with three steps, with an up and down movement from under the collarbone, the chest, whole chest wall, side to side, and then in circular motions, that you use the middle parts of your finger, like your left hand will then be doing an examination on your right breast, and then your right hand will be doing the examination on your left breast, where the X-ray is a machine that will compress the breast, and an X-ray image is then taken off the breast. And that needs then to be interpreted by a radiologist to determine lumps or calcifications inside the breast. So normally, first, if you as an individual find a lump through your self-breast examination, you will definitely consult with your radiologist or nearest facility to do a mammogram. And mammograms are normally for ladies over the age of 40, and they normally perform then once a year, where a self-examination is once a month.
9: Okay, so a lot of times we hear, you know, people who are diagnosed with cancer, or women, men even, usually they would have people who came before them, you know, in their family who was also diagnosed. You know, there's a family history of breast cancer. However, if a woman has no family history of breast cancer, can she assume that she's not at risk?
10: To have someone directly in a linear of family history, like grandmother, you, or it's grandmother, then your mother, that's a higher risk for you to have breast cancer. But it does not mean that an individual whose mother or grandmother did not have breast cancer, you might also not have it. Best is always self-examination. Early detection is key, and that will help prolong your life.
9: Okay. So some people delay getting checked, right? We know this. Mostly it comes from fear, you know, being frightened of what they might discover. You know, fear of the unknown is always something that eats us up more than the actual illness that can take over, right? So, you know, others worry about the discomfort of a mammogram, because obviously we see it on the internet where, you know, the machine is on you, things like that, you know, or even what a diagnosis could mean for their family. So there's a lot of fear that goes along with this. How would Pink Drive encourage people to overcome that fear and seek help sooner?
10: Well, you are touching a lot of things that's very true. In some of the communities that we work with, they would say, I would rather die of something that I don't know than die of something that I know. But again, it's if you know what's wrong, or you know what type of cancer it is, then you know what to treat. If you don't know, then you don't know how to treat or what the treatment should be. So also with the mammogram, you know, it's yes, it's a very uncomfortable diagnosis, but with today's technology, with the 3D machine, it's already much better, because it's not as compressing as much such you would have back in the day with your 2D machines. Now the 3D is much better, so it's still important to have that mammogram, because only with a mammogram and an ultrasound, you can see inside what's going on inside the breast. And with the 3D, it's so very interesting where they, with the mammogram then done, they can see your breast every millimeter. So it's the images are slices. And unfortunately, someone the other day also thought we're saying it's in slices, that the doctor actually sliced your breast in slices of millimeters, and then you will come out without breasts, you know. And that's also the stigma, or the false information about mammograms that's scaring people. It's not that your breast is being sliced, it is the mammogram that can see inside your breast per millimeter. And that is also so great, because then each vein can be seen, and you know, then also the doctor can diagnose and advise you where, what, and how is wrong inside your breast, and it can be treated with medicine maybe.
9: This is why I love that Pink Drive doesn't only focus on treating somebody or detecting, helping with detection, early detection, but also educating and creating awareness. Education is so important when it comes to these things, because like you said, there's now misconceptions of certain things, and because things like the mammogram, you know, thinking that it's actually literally slicing you would be something that will of course deter somebody from going through. But that education that the organization is offering to people is so, it's really, really excellent, because it's something that is needed. You know, it's just a breath of fresh air knowing that there are organizations who are taking the education of these things, you know, so importantly. Absolutely brilliant work. And Anelius, really, really interesting conversation, but we're just going to take a quick short ad break, and when we come back, we'll continue speaking about the Pink Drive Foundation. Please stay tuned.

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7: Time is 4:36 p.m. and you're tuned into your Sunday Reset with me, Fazila Isaac, and I'm joined by Nellius Dupree, the operations manager at Pink Drive Organization. Now, Nellius, you know, before the break, we were speaking about, you know, how important it is for early detection and, you know, the misconceptions also that are so prevalent out there. Now, Pink Drive focuses particularly on people who have limited access to appropriate healthcare, you know, moving around, making it mobile, you know, mobile and accessible for people in certain areas, you know, outreach is community outreach, people who might otherwise struggle to access screening, right? Now, how does the Pink Drive initiative work and what happens when your team visits a community? I know you touched on it a little bit, but can you take us through this process? And also, how can people know where to find the bus, on which days? I know you mentioned there's in the three cities, as well as Pretoria, as well as satellite one. So how can our listeners actually follow this through? And also, what happens when your team visits a community?
8: So, yes, we, like I said, on the webpage that we have the follow the truck. And with that, they can know where the truck will be. And we work on a rotational basis with various Gauteng hospitals and clinics. But the truck works, everything pre-arranged with the local clinics in the areas. So everything will be from 3 to 5 months prepping and making sure that the clinic is aware of what the screening criteria will be. There will always be posters up at the clinics. And then when the truck comes to the clinic, there will be pre-identified doctors I have pre-identified patients that the doctors and the medical team can attend to. With that said, then we have two ways of then diagnosing. It's the mammogram, yes, and then we will give the referral letters to the clinic. And before the truck arrives at the clinic, we would have a pathway to care already in place.
7: Mm-hmm.
8: With that said, that we know then when once diagnosed, a patient is not left behind. We have the referral pathway in place to make sure that the patient can be treated. And we have in-house patient oncology patient navigators also tracking and tracing all these patients so that we can follow up. Ma'am, have you gone to your treatment? Ma'am, did you go for your next appointment? So it's not let's just diagnose a patient. It is let's diagnose or let's also attend to the patient with a pathway to care. Like we had a lady, Mrs. Opp, now recently in the beginning of the year, and she was diagnosed, yes, stage one with breast cancer. And with the pathway and everything that we have in place, we could make sure that she went to all her treatments. And 6 months later, we got the message that she said, I'm now in remission. So it's we walk with the individuals as well. Step by step, we do not leave you behind.
7: So navigating this right through from the beginning up until they don't need you anymore.
8: Definitely. And what's also great about how the truck work, yes, we do have the two of these patient navigators, but the navigators will be on site at most of the clinics, especially with the outreaches, so that she will then advise the patient, this is my face, this is my voice. Once we have diagnosed you, when I'm back in Johannesburg, I am the one that will phone you and be in touch with you to navigate you through your treatment process.
7: Okay. So what are some of the challenges that you guys have identified, you know, that can arise when someone needs additional tests or additional treatment?
8: Accessibility. That's one of the biggest challenges that we have. And also, with thanks to funding received by a mine in South Africa, we've also crossed that bridge where we had an extra radiologist on the truck, and the first doctor then did the diagnosis and the second radiologist did the biopsy on the site. So that already closed the care gap with another 10 days for an individual. Some of the areas that we have to travel to, this individual needs to travel 900 kilometers to find the next biopsy spot, where now we have made it possible on site. So accessibility is the biggest challenge for individuals. They stay far away from where your nearest treatment facility is.
7: Such a big problem that is, really has become a major issue and a barrier when it comes to, you know, getting the best, you know, medical assistance when it comes to something like cancer.
8: Yes.
7: You know, we think about breast cancer, we think about women, right? A lot of the times, even today, we spoke mostly about women, but men can also develop breast cancer, correct?
8: Definitely. There's it's like a 1% of men can develop breast cancer. And yes, we have, like in the history of Pink Drive, we have done 447,703 clinical breast examinations, 34,233 mammograms. And then that was on ladies, and with the men, we have done 3,755 clinical breast examinations on men. And with that, 38 of those were referrals for breast in the men.
7: Wow. So they can get affected. I think I think a lot of men don't ever think about it that way. Not just men, but women as well. If you're going to think about a man having breast cancer, it's something that really doesn't cross our minds. You know, we don't think that men are affected by this. But also, there are other cancers that affect men as well that I know Pink Drive also assists with. So what should men know then about prostate and testicular cancer, you know, including symptoms that should not be ignored?
8: Definitely. So we do focus not just on breast. We also focus on the testicular as well as prostate cancer for men. There's various also things like lower back pain, erectile dysfunction. It's like you want to urinate, but then there's nothing. And blood in the urine, discomfort, sleeplessness. There's a lot of things that also play a role with that. And coming back to breast cancer with men, I know we all think we're bulletproof, but let's face it, we're not all born bulletproof. We all as youngsters like to twist the nipple as the youngsters do. That's also damaging the mammary gland that's inside the breast. So yes, our mammary glands as men don't develop like a lady's would and grow breasts, but the glands are still there. And you know, most of the breast cancer with men is formed in the underneath the armpits as well. That you with the roll-ons, and there's a lot of things that adds to that. Not you know, you have to like go bath after your sweaty game or athletic activity. Make sure that you also clean those glands or the sweat away so that you avoid the glands getting blocked, and that can also then just cause more problems for you.
7: Now, Lilius, we've learned so much about, you know, detecting and what we should look out for. And, you know, we know now in October, there's so many campaigns running all over. You know, everyone is campaigning, everyone is running awareness campaigns and, you know, having, yes, all of these. Now, once October ends, you know, the pink ribbons and awareness campaigns, they of course become less visible. Now, how can individuals, you know, workplaces, schools, community organizations, how can we keep cancer awareness alive throughout the year? I know Pink Drive does this throughout the year. So how can everyone else, you know, get into it as well and keep this awareness alive?
8: So Pink Drive is not just for the month of October. And that's where also one of the stigmas is that you can only get diagnosed with breast cancer in because it's October. It's only because the most awareness is created during the month of October, right? But there's so many fundraising initiatives, sporting events that we are part of. Corporates, individuals always keep on supporting. You have the clover that went pink for the month of October. You have your Danone small cups now for October as well. But ongoing, you have various campaigns, and we have like a cancer care bag that's now live for October as well. But for during the year, it is keep supporting, making your donations. Companies and individuals can benefit from the Section 18A. All companies can benefit from the ECD. We have gala dinners that we host. Mid-Mar Mile, you can come and swim the Mid-Mar Mile for us. Cycle the 947 in Johannesburg. Go and run the two oceans in Cape Town. But in the wise words of Mr. Nelson Mandela is that everybody has a way and a reason to support. 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
7: Great. Nelius, thank you so much for taking the time to join us today. And, you know, just sharing more about the work that Pink Drive does to improve cancer awareness and, you know, and access to screening in South Africa. I think more than ever, today's conversation reminds us that, you know, awareness needs to be more than a color we wear or a campaign we notice once a year, right? It needs to translate into action, exactly what Pink Drive has done. You know, also understanding our bodies, like you said, you know, knowing which screening services are appropriate for us, asking the correct questions and seeking medical advice when something doesn't feel right. And I think most importantly, you know, we need to remember that access to healthcare is not equal for everyone, you know, and supporting organizations like Pink Drive, you know, that take education and screening services, you know, into these undeserved communities, underserved communities, you know, they can make a meaningful difference. I'd like to thank you, the organization, everyone who's with Pink Drive, so much for doing this and for making a difference in South Africa. Thank you so much, Nelius. Have yourself an absolutely beautiful Sunday.
8: Thanks, you too, and stay blessed.
7: You too. Bye.
8: Thank you. Bye.
7: So our listeners, that was Nelius Dupree, the operations manager at Pink Drive NPC. You can check them out on all of their socials. Get in contact with them. Absolutely brilliant work that they are doing. And to our listeners, please don't ignore change in your body. You know, don't allow fear to prevent you from seeking advice. You know, not every change means cancer, but a new or a concerning symptom deserves medical attention. You know, as Nelia said, it's not necessarily true that that lump will be cancer, but check it out. You have to go and get medical attention, you know. And even if you feel perfectly well, just speak to a healthcare professional about screening and preventative care that is appropriate for your age and your circumstances. Now let's take a look at what's happening around the country this week. On Tuesday the 13th of October, we have International Day for Disaster Risk Reduction. Now, you know, we live in a country, alhamdulillah, we don't have so many natural disasters or such, you know, crazy ones like other countries, but we do have communities that experience, you know, flooding, severe storms, you know, we have a lot of felt fires and, you know, a lot of other emergencies. Now, this day reminds us of the importance of reducing risk and, you know, being better prepared for disaster strikes, right? And, you know, being prepared doesn't have to be complicated. You know, you just have your contact numbers, the emergency contact numbers, you know, does your family have a plan if you need to leave your home quickly? You know, would you know where to find important documents if you had to evacuate? You know, sometimes just a little preparation can make a huge difference when things go wrong. On Wednesday, 14th October, just a little midweek reminder to check in with yourself. You know, today is World Mental Health Awareness Day. So, you know, just check in with yourself. Take care of yourself, right? So we're already halfway through October and, you know, the year is moving quite quickly. Now, before we get caught up in the rush towards the end of the year, perhaps it's worth, you know, asking ourselves, are we actually making progress on the things that we wanted to achieve, or are we simply busy every day, right? You don't have to wait for the beginning of the year again to make a fresh start. You can reset on a Wednesday, a Thursday, any day you decide to do things differently. Now, on Thursday, the 15th October, International Day of Rural Women, this is a day that, you know, it recognizes the contributions of many women living in rural communities, particularly their roles in agriculture, food production, family care, and the economic well-being of their communities, right? It's also a very important opportunity to reflect on many of the challenges that are faced by these women, including, you know, access to education, access to healthcare. Like Nelia said, 900 kilometers to seek help. That's a lot, you know. So access to these things, you know, they lack these opportunities. So It's something that we or a day where we commemorate these people and we try to find ways to make it easier on them. And then on Friday, 16 October, is World Food Day. Now, this is one that affects every single one of us because, well, we all need to eat, right? Now, World Food Day raises awareness about food security, hunger, and the importance of ensuring that people have access to sufficient nutritious food. And you know, here in South Africa, food insecurity is a real challenge for many people, right? It also gives us a reason to think about our own habits. How much food do we throw away? Could we plan our shopping better? You know, is there a practical way we can help someone who struggles to put food on the table? As a Muslim, it is your duty and responsibility to take care of your neighbor, right? So sometimes even something as simple as sharing a meal or contributing to a community food drive, it can make such a huge difference. And throughout October, South Africa is also observing, we have Transport Month and we have Marine Month as well, right? So Transport Month, we know it highlights the role that transport

through this week. And with that spirit in mind, let's quickly move into our tip of the day. Just a gentle reminder to carry with you into the week ahead. And we know October, we spoke about it today, Cancer Awareness Month. And just a practical reminder for you. If you've been putting off a medical checkup or ignoring a change in your body, make this the week you take action. You know, perhaps you've noticed a lump, an unusual change in your breast, or maybe unexplained bleeding, or another symptom that just doesn't feel right. Firstly, don't automatically assume the worst, right? But also, don't ignore it. Contact a health professional and get it checked. And remember, you don't have to wait until something feels wrong to look after your health. Ask your healthcare provider, you know, which screenings are appropriate for you, what is your personal risk, et cetera, et cetera. So your challenge this week, make that appointment you've been postponing, or just take 5 minutes to find out where you can access appropriate screening services. Remember, early detection can make a difference. And don't let fear or a busy schedule keep you from looking after your health. Remember, this is an amana from Allah subhanahu wa ta'ala. You need to look after yourself. Your health deserves a place on your to-do list. And that's your tip of the day. And that brings us to the end of this episode of Your Sunday Reset. Let's remember, as always, Sundays are not the end of the weekend. It's just the beginning of a fresh week full of opportunity. Jazakallah khair to our guest, to our listeners, and to the Radio Islam technical team for spending this hour with me. May Allah subhanahu wa ta'ala grant you all a week full of barakah, balance, and beautiful beginnings. From me, Fazila Isaac, until next week, this was your Sunday Reset on Radio Islam. Assalamu alaikum wa rahmatullahi wa barakatuh.

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1: Assalamu alaikum wa rahmatullahi wa barakatuh. The time is 5 p.m. Making headlines at this hour. Police question person over murder of Mamelodi twins. It's Yawm al-Ahad, the 29th of Rabi al-Ukhra, 1448, corresponding to October the 11th, 2026. Gauteng police have taken a person in for questioning in connection with the murder of 14-year-old twin brothers Bonolo and Bohlale Makena in Mamelodi, Pretoria. The teenagers were found dead with multiple stab wounds at their home. Police believe the person could assist with the investigation. However, no arrests have been made and investigations are continuing. In other local news, residents of Bears Valley and Bertrams east of Joburg have been without reliable water and electricity for 2 years after a multi-million rand infrastructure project stalled. The project managed by Johannesburg Water has intended to repair leaking water pipes and damaged sewer lines. However, three contractors hired to carry out the work have abandoned the site, leaving deep, open trenches that pose a danger to residents. The work has also allegedly damaged electricity infrastructure. Contractors have reportedly blamed the delays on non-payment by the city of Joburg. Meanwhile, residents continue to face disruptions to basic services with hazardous trenches left open in their neighborhoods.
2: It's not even 2 months now being appointed. We started working, and then from there onwards there were problems regarding payments. There are medicals that we need to do for our laborers. That's a must. They need to get vaccines for the sewer because they go underground, right? Okay. We need to pay all of those, but we didn't get the money.
1: On the African continent, Ethiopian Airlines is resuming flights in Mekelle, the capital of Ethiopia's Tigray region, today after suspending services for 3 weeks because of renewed fighting in the region. The airline halted flights to Mekelle, Shaya and Oxum on September the 23rd amid clashes between the federal forces and Tigrayan forces. Ticket bookings for the Mekelle route reopened on Friday ahead of the resumption. Federal forces have regained control of Mekelle after Tigrayan forces withdrew from the city. However, the security situation in the region remains uncertain and flights to Shaya and Oxum are still suspended. In our news, Yasmin Al-Aryani, Executive Director for Knowledge Production at the Sana'a Center, says Yemen's Houthi movement is seeking to put maximum pressure on Saudi while increasing its activities inside Yemen. She says the group is expanding its mobilization beyond the western coast in Taiz and other densely populated areas. Al-Aryani believes the Houthis could use their current momentum to continue launching cross-border attacks and strengthen their position inside Yemen. Lastly, in our news, Indian police have detained thousands of people across New Delhi during a major security operation to stop a youth-led protest demanding the resignation of the country's chief election commissioner, Ganesh Kumar. Police set up roadblocks, erected barricades, and deployed riot control vehicles to prevent demonstrators from breaching the designated protest site. Many protesters, including movement leaders, opposition lawmakers, and student activists, were detained before the rally could even begin. Authorities said permission for the gathering had been denied because the application was submitted late. Despite the restrictions, some demonstrators broke through police lines and chanted slogans against Prime Minister Narendra Modi and the Election Commission. Coming out to our finances, the rand is trading at 16 rands 51 cents to the dollar, 21 rands 83 cents to the pound, and 18 rands 47 cents to the euro. Gold is trading at $4,193.87 a fine ounce. Brent crude oil is at $104.72 a barrel. In our solar times in the Johannesburg region, Maghrib Salah will set in 15 minutes after 6 p.m. In the Durban region, Maghrib Salah will set in 6 minutes after 6 p.m. I'm Ishaq Rampai with your Radio Islam News. Assalamu alaikum wa rahmatullahi wa barakatuh.
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1: 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Sayyidina Anas radiyallahu anhu narrated that Allah's Messenger sallallahu alayhi wa sallam said, "The supplication made between the adhan and the iqama is never turned down." Jami'a Tirmidhi.
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11: 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Can I just tell you, the series we are on, it is on fire. I have been receiving such phenomenal feedback.
12: Oh, that's amazing. That's very, very good. Mm-hmm. Because we've been keeping in line with marriage and we've been keeping in line, especially with the newlyweds, you know, mm-hmm. learning how to navigate, particularly with sons and, you know, their mums and their wives and so on and so forth. I've also had a lot of queries around it. So I'm grateful that you're receiving good feedback because that means it's one that's very much needed.
11: Definitely. And I think last week's discussion as well really, you know, created such a much needed angle in terms of helping our young males who are navigating that difficult journey of, you know, feeling caught between the wife and the mum. And today, I mean, as expected, we're going to be navigating a much more interesting and pertinent topic as well, aligning with marriage. So today's discussion is around how newlywed daughter-in-laws can navigate their relationship with their husband and his mum. Because, of course, that is also another dynamic because you are now looking at this between, you know, two homes per se.
12: Absolutely. Absolutely. I mean, you know, new daughters-in-law, I mean, especially when we step, like, for example, today, where, you know, when we look at it, it can be beautiful, but it can also be complicated. It can be rewarding and, you know, sometimes also incredibly sensitive because, you know, at the end of the day, it's not a lot of, I mean, there's this whole thing or stigma attached to a mother-in-law, you know, that she's the villain, you know, and it's not that she's always automatically the villain. You know, and also then there's also the stigma attached to the daughter-in-law always automatically being disrespectful. And, you know, the husband is automatically a mummy's boy. So these are the stigmas attached to, you know, to these roles that we play, you know. But it's not necessarily that every daughter-in-law is disrespectful and that every husband is a mummy's boy. No. I mean, sometimes these good people can genuinely love one another and still struggle to find their place in a new family structure. I mean, marriage doesn't only bring two people together. We've said this, you know, in our very first episode of this particular series, you know, that marriage often brings together two families and two sets of expectations and two household cultures and two communication styles. And sometimes maybe even two completely different ideas about what marriage is supposed to look like. And that's what we've already covered before, you know, and nowhere is this more complicated than when a newlywed couple lives with a husband's parents. You know, suddenly this young woman who just entered a marriage now finds herself asking, you know what, am I a wife or am I a daughter-in-law more rather than a wife? You know, do I have a say in this household and how much should I adjust? How much should I tolerate? Can I disagree with my mother-in-law? Should my husband always take his mother's side? And if there is a disagreement between my husband and his mother, like, where do I stand? And these are difficult questions. So today, you know, we need to explain that it isn't about choosing sides. It's rather about understanding roles, you know, because one of the biggest problems in extended family marriages is that people don't always know where one role ends and another begins. So a mother will always remain a mother and a son will always remain a son. But now their son is also a husband and the daughter-in-law is not simply just someone's wife. You're not just tending to your husband, especially if you're living with your in-laws. You know, you're entering into an established family system and this transition requires patience. It requires boundaries. It requires communication. And obviously, above all, it requires emotional maturity. And that is why, you know, if a daughter-in-law is living under the same roof as her in-laws, you know, we need to delve into how does she navigate privacy and household expectations and chores and finances and disagreements and personal space, while at the same time also, you know, protecting her marriage and building a healthy relationship with herself, her husband, as well as her mother-in-law.
11: Definitely. I think that with last week's discussion as well, we looked at it from the perspective of, you know, what marriage is actually about. And the same, you know, we're entering that mindset when we're navigating with this discussion today. And, you know, I love that you've already created this understanding about, you know, how families are now coming together and things like that. So perhaps we can expand on this and just try and help our listeners who are newlyweds and even existing daughter-in-laws, you know, understand what it means to actually, you know, get into a family or marrying into a family? What does that entail?
12: So remember that you are entering already into an existing family. So this family already exists. So when a woman marries a man, you know, she isn't marrying into a blank space. You know, her husband already has relationships. He already has history. He has memories with his parents. You know, his mother may have cared for him for decades. She may have been the person who cooked for him, supported him, prayed for him, worried about him, celebrated his achievements, and stood beside him through these difficult periods. And then suddenly, you know, another woman enters his life, and she becomes his wife. And you know, this transition can be very emotionally significant, not just for her, but for everyone involved. And the mother is thinking to herself, well, you know what, this is still my son. And at the end of the day, you know, she's right. She's very much right. But the problem begins when either person believes that, okay, well, you know what, you now have one relationship with him. My relationship with him must become less important. And that's not necessarily true, because marriage doesn't require a son to stop loving his mother. And becoming a daughter-in-law doesn't mean that a woman must compete with her mother-in-law. The goal is not to determine who comes first in every situation. The goal is to understand that different relationships have different responsibilities. And a husband has responsibilities to his wife, absolutely. But also a son has responsibilities towards his parents. And a healthy adult man needs to learn how to fulfill both without making the women in his life, you know, compete for emotional territory. So for the newlywed daughter-in-law, this means entering the family with humility, without entering it with, you know, without entering it without boundaries. You can respect your husband's mother, but you don't have to be her servant. And, you know, you can appreciate her without agreeing with everything that she says. And you can learn from her without allowing her to run your marriage. And you can love her without pretending that you are her biological daughter. And all of these things matter. I mean, you are allowed to become, you know, you, perhaps most importantly, rather, let me say this, you know, you don't have to become exactly like her to be a good daughter. You can be yourself, and you are allowed to have your own personality and your own routines and your own preferences and your own way of doing things. Marriage just requires a bit of an adjustment, but the adjustment should not mean erasing yourself.
11: Absolutely. I love that you put it in that perspective. It's so important for us to acknowledge and to see things in that light. That is really something that I think a lot of women need to now, you know, be open to. And I say women because whether you're newlywed or you've been married for many years, this is something that you can take into perspective, especially around the relationships. Now, you know, Zahira, a lot of times you've mentioned something about, you know, feeling like you've got to prove, or, you know, you've got to be a daughter-in-law like how your mother-in-law is. It almost sounds as if you need to prove yourself. And I feel like the first few months of marriage automatically sets that sort of bar that you need to prove yourself. What's your take on that?
12: You don't need to prove yourself, because new brides often feel feel this enormous amount of pressure or enormous pressure to prove themselves. You know, they think, oh, you know, I need my mother-in-law to love me. I need her to think I'm an excellent wife. I need to cook perfectly. I need to keep the entire house happy. I need to show them that their son made the right choice. And the pressure can become very exhausting. So my advice is, you know what? Don't try to win everyone over in the first few weeks. Rather, you know, take time. Take time to observe how they are. Listen, learn, understand the household. Ask questions if you have to. Really, there's no harm in that. You know, every family has its own routines. Some families might have supper together, some might not. You know, some maybe expect everyone to help with household chores. Some have specific traditions, some are very private. Others are very involved in each other's lives. And before assuming something is personal, ask yourself, you know what, is this actually about me, or is this simply about how this family has always operated? And that particular distinction matters because, for example, perhaps if your mother-in-law says, you know what, in this house, we normally have breakfast together, you might immediately think, you know what, she's controlling me. But maybe she's genuinely had that family routine for 25 years. So that doesn't automatically mean that she is trying to control you. Likewise, you know, if you prefer having breakfast privately, that doesn't automatically make you disrespectful. There may simply be different expectations. So instead of reacting immediately, observe first, you know, learn the family culture. And like I said, ask questions if necessary, and then have respectful conversations about where your needs and their expectations meet. Newlywed life shouldn't be approached like an audition. You know, you don't have to constantly perform. Your character will reveal itself over time, but understand you have to do everything with respect.
13: Absolutely. And I love that you put it in that perspective, because you know what? It happens that you sort of tend to lose a bit of your own identity while trying to live up to this expectation. But it's so important to realize that you have to be yourself, because ultimately that is why your partner chose you, because of who you are as an individual. And of course, you've chosen them for that reason. Now, you've also mentioned something that is around, you know, sort of like losing your voice, or you feel like you might be losing yourself a little bit. How would you help, or what advice would you have for, you know, our young adults, young females who are in relationship, especially around not losing their voice in a new marriage or in an existing marriage for that matter?
12: So, like I said earlier, you know, you have to be respectful. But again, respect does not mean that you're losing your voice. You know, it doesn't mean silence either. A daughter-in-law can be respectful and still disagree. For example, you know, she can perhaps maybe say something like, I understand what you're saying, but I see it differently. And maybe explain how you see it differently and why you see it differently. You know, you might find that your mother-in-law might have a different take, and she might even be persuaded by what you're thinking. You know, she can say, you know what, and if she disagrees, she can say, you know what, I appreciate your advice. My husband and I have decided to handle it this way, you know. Or maybe even the daughter-in-law can say, you know what, Mom, I appreciate your advice, but so-and-so and I have decided to handle it this way. You know, you don't have to say my husband and I. You can say, you know, you can say his name. Him and I have decided to handle it this way. Or you can maybe even say, you know what, I would rather like to discuss this privately with him. And, you know, and these are statements that are not inherently disrespectful. The difference is often how something is communicated. I mean, there's a huge difference between saying, you know what, don't control me, like scream it out loud, and saying, you know what, I appreciate your concern, but I think this is something that I need to discuss with X, and I should, you know, and him and I should decide this together. There's absolutely nothing wrong with that, because, you know, it's the same boundary, but a very different delivery. But remember, guys, your tone matters, your timing matters, your words matter, and so does your intention. You don't have to respond to every comment. Sometimes wisdom is just knowing when something deserves a conversation and when something can simply be allowed to pass. Not every difference of opinion needs to become a family crisis. And if your mother-in-law folds towels differently from you, you know, that's probably not worth a battle, really. So what? You know, and if she has a different recipe, that's probably not worth an argument either. You know, if she does something differently to the way you do, you know, if she fries steak a certain way and you choose to grill the steak, you know, then it's fine. It's not worth an argument. But if something directly affects your marriage, your privacy, your finances, your dignity, or any major decisions, then that deserves respectful discussion. Remember to choose your battles carefully. I think that's what I would have to say.
13: I love that you put it in that way. And I feel like every time we have every point you say, I'm just like, I love it, because it's so important to acknowledge that the way in which you're putting it is something that we just need a moment to sit down with and think about, because that is what it's about. A marriage is not something that requires, you know, guessing. Just as we wouldn't guess what's on our partner's mind, we shouldn't assume and guess that our, you know, our mother-in-law or anyone for that matter that's, you know, in the home, we know what's on their mind, because we don't. And I love that you've mentioned the importance of communication, because that is so, so crucial, especially because, you know, when we, it comes to losing our voice in the home where, you know, you're living with your in-laws, it can become difficult, which brings me to my next point. I know a lot of females who are living with their in-laws, you know, many of them, you're in the home now and you get used to the different quirks, the lifestyle. And a lot of times it's because of, you know, financial reasons, or maybe he's an only son or whatever the case is, right? And when you are living with your in-laws now, the dynamics are so much more amplified. Don't you think so?
12: Oh, absolutely. 100%, without a doubt. You know, it's one of the biggest challenges. It's just, you know, it, but believe me when I say, you know, exactly what you said, you know, these arrangements can have its advantages. Like you said, you know, there's financial benefits. I wouldn't look at it as a, you know, as a bad thing. I would look at it as a positive thing, because there's a lot of great financial benefits. You know, there's emotional support. There's also help with things like meals and childcare and household responsibilities. You might be off at work. You know, your mom-in-law would look after your kids. You know, she'd tend to the little things like the laundry and the, you know, whatever else they, you know, making sure that the house is clean while you're off at work. You know, these are things, these are important things. So it's very advantageous to be living with them, you know. They may also, you might also find companionship at home, you know. And there also might be cultural or religious reasons for living together, you know. Some cultures insist on it. But shared living also creates tension. And, you know, rightfully, like you said, you know, because there are now multiple adults under one roof, and every adult may have different expectations. So one of the first things a newlywed couple needs to establish is that, you know what, where is our private space? What is our private space? So, for example, your bedroom should ideally become your sanctuary, a place where you and your husband can talk privately, a place where disagreements can be discussed without an audience, you know, and a place where the couple can develop their own routines. So boundaries might include things like, you know, knocking before entering and respecting private conversations, and not discussing the couple's disagreements with extended family, and not allowing household members to automatically participate in every marital discussion. And these aren't signs of rejection. These are simply healthy boundaries, because another issue is household chores, you know, where this can become particularly sensitive, because a daughter-in-law might feel, you know what, everyone expects me to do everything because I'm the new woman in the house. And a mother-in-law might think, you know what, I've run this household for decades and now nobody wants to help. Both perspectives need to be heard. Instead of waiting until resentful bills, rather discuss the expectations, you know, as in, you know what, who's going to cook, or should we cook every second day, or who's going to do the shopping, who's going to clean, who's going to pay for what, who's going to do the laundry, you know, who's going to handle the household maintenance, or, you know, what happened, will it be the son, will it be the husband, you know, the father of the house, or what happens when someone is sick? What happens when the couple wants privacy? What happens when the parents have guests? Or for that matter, the newlywed couple have guests? You know, these conversations may feel awkward, but awkward conversations are often easier than accumulated resentment.
13: Definitely. You know, Zahira, while I'm listening to you speak about this, it's so important for us to understand that, you know, the discussion we're having today, as much as there are certain aspects of it that might, this doesn't affect me. But the reality is that generally when you are building a new relationship, or, you know, you're marrying into a family, it is about building relationships and things like that, right? And I think last week we've touched on this a little, where, you know, we said that the husband feels a bit in between. But you know what happens usually is that he becomes the kind of messenger between the mother-in-law and the daughter-in-law. And, you know, this is something I've really tried to understand quite a bit, because, you know, communication between two females can sometimes feel quite heightened. But then you add the husband or the son into this dynamic, and then it becomes a bit more challenging, because now he's got to play both sides. So, I mean, I don't know. What's your take on that?
12: Yeah, absolutely. It's very challenging, because sometimes the daughter-in-law and the mother-in-law aren't actually, you know, the biggest problem. Sometimes the problem is that him standing in the middle, the husband slash the son, you know, he's constantly having to play the role of a messenger. Because, you know what, my mother said this, or, you know what, mom says this, or, you know, my wife said this, or you know, Miss whatever her name is, call her, give her a name. Zahira said this, you know, mom doesn't like blah, blah, blah. You know, Zahira is upset with blah, whatever it is she's upset with. You know, mom wants somebody to do the shopping, for example. And you know what? Zahira wants toothpaste from the grocery store. You know, eventually everyone becomes frustrated because now, you know, everybody's hearing third-party messages. So a mature husband needs to develop direct communication skills. So, for example, if his mother has an issue with his wife, he should encourage respectful communication rather than constantly carrying complaints back and forth and back and forth. Likewise, if his wife has an issue with his mother, he should listen without automatically turning it into, you know what, you're attacking my mother. Mm. His job isn't to create competition. His job is to help create clarity. So, but when newlywed wives, you know, also what newlywed wives also need to understand is that, you know, your husband should not be expected to reject his mother every time you disagree. So if you, for example, say, you know what, or if you even think, you know what, choose me or your mother, then you may create a situation where everyone loses. So instead of that, rather say, you know what, your mother and I have different expectations. I need your help finding a respectful way forward. And that's a much healthier conversation because now he's open toward listening to what you have to say and finding sort of a you know, a compromise between the two of you, between the daughter-in-law and the mother-in-law. Yeah.
13: You know, we spoke about it, and I keep referring to last week again because the two topics kind of come together because it helps us understand a bit more the dynamics that go on here. But you know, the other thing that kind of happens a lot in relationships is that the husband is now having to prove, like, am I loyal to my wife or to my mom? If I go with my mom, my wife gets upset. If I go with my wife, my mom gets upset. So it really is a battle. And again, the ladies are probably like, no, Najma knows that, you know, what are you doing? But we're having this conversation because we need to look at it from an outside perspective. That is it a battle that we want them to sort of choose a side on? Or can we not actually look at, it's okay, maybe my mother-in-law is correct. Or, you know, my daughter-in-law has a point. She is correct, you know, in that case.
12: You know, this is one of the most damaging expectations in a new marriage. You know, that, you know, if you love me, then you must always take my side. You automatically have to take my side. Love is not the same as an automatic agreement. Your husband can still love you and still tell you, you know what, I think you handle that badly. And you should be able to tell him, you know what, I think you handle that badly too. And that doesn't mean that the marriage is failing. You know, not at all. It simply means that two adults are learning. So similarly, if your husband believes that his mother has a valid point, that doesn't automatically mean that, you know what, he's taking his mother's side and now suddenly he's betrayed you. The question should rather be, you know, you ask yourself, can we resolve this fairly? You know, not who are you loyal to? That's not the question. A marriage cannot survive long term if every disagreement becomes a loyalty test. I mean, the newlywed wife should also avoid deliberately putting her husband into situations where he has to publicly embarrass his mother simply to demonstrate his love for her. For example, I mean, you know, if the daughter-in-law says, you know, I tell your mother she's wrong in front of everyone, that is going to create humiliation rather than resolution. And that's going to create animosity between, you know, amongst all the relationships in that little triangle. So if something needs to be addressed, rather discuss it privately, you know, and protect your husband's relationship with his mother while also protecting your marriage. And both can exist. And also remember from an Islamic perspective, you know, also, I mean, she is the woman who raised him. Her hands are the hands of Jannah for him.
13: I love that we're putting it into that perspective and that realization because, you know what? Again, it is such a delicate and a sensitive matter, but it's such an important one because we have to look at things from a different perspective as well. But you know what happens? Whenever we're together, time just flies, you know. So let's take a quick ad break. When we get back, we'll continue, inshallah. Stay tuned.
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13: Welcome back. Before the break, we've just been having a conversation around how newlywed daughter-in-laws can navigate the relationship with their husband and the husband's mom. And such an interesting and beautiful discussion with some amazing, you know, advice coming through from Zahira. And I think, you know, the one thing that we were focusing on a lot of is the battle that usually husbands tend to face with regards to this. But there's another thing, Zahira, that often comes up in not just newly wed couples, but I think generally in marriage, it's the unsolicited advice, you know, that comes in from the mother-in-law. Zahira, I mean, you know, you mentioned earlier on about being respectful. Sometimes it's very difficult. But what's your take on that?
12: Yes, because I mean, no matter what, you know, I'm sure that every newlywed or every daughter-in-law, you know, can attest to the fact that she's heard, you know, oh, when I was married, or, you know, in my day, or, you know, you should blah, blah, or if I were you. And sometimes the advice is genuinely valuable. And sometimes it really, really is not for you, you know. So in that case, the mature response, you know, wouldn't be to reject everything, rather simply because it came from your mother-in-law, you know, rather listen, just hear what she has to say and take what's useful, you know, use what you can and leave what isn't. Just, you know, you don't have to say, you know what, okay, I appreciate this, but I'm not going to use it. You don't have to say that aloud. Just to yourself, understand that, you know what, I'm going to use this part of it. I don't want that part of it. And remember that you don't also need to argue every point. You can say, you know what, Jazakumullahu khair, you know, let me think about that. That doesn't mean, you know what, I promise to do exactly what you said. It simply means, you know what, I heard you. And there is a difference, you know. And mother-in-laws also should remember that advice is more likely to be received when it is offered with respect rather than with criticism. You know, ask your daughter-in-law. Say, you know what, would you like a suggestion? And that can sound very different from, you know what, you don't know what you're doing, or let me show you how. You know, the way advice is delivered can determine whether it becomes wisdom or conflict.
13: For sure. And I think on that aspect of advice, and again, as much as the topic is directed towards our, you know, young females who are in relationships and marriages, to our moms as well, just understand that as much as you might be coming from a point of care and concern, the way it's delivered is what matters. And I love that you've put it in that way, because you know what sometimes happens when the advice comes across as if it's my way or no way, that's when a lot of young females usually just shut down.
12: Yes, absolutely. You know, because for example, like, you know, when you feel like you're being compared, you know, because you simply saying, you know what, my way, or you know what, her way, her way. Because that type of comparison, you know, can if you compare your wife to your mother or your mother to your wife, you know, that type of comparison can be deeply damaging because, you know, even for example, and I've heard of a mother-in-law telling her new daughter-in-law, you know what, his previous girlfriend used to, you know, whatever she used to do. And I was like, she used to go to the ground. And I was like, oh my Allah, you know, you cannot say that. Or you know what, you can't even say something like, you know, my daughter-in-law's friend does so-and-so, or my daughter does this, or, you know, when I was your age. You know, this type of comparison can make a new wife feel like she is permanently being assessed. And this is something important to note, you know, is that you don't have to compete with anyone. Because remember that you are building your own marriage. Your husband chose to marry you. So your relationship doesn't have to look like his parents' marriage. It doesn't have to look like your parents' marriage. It doesn't have to look like another couple's marriage. Every couple develops, you know, its own rhythm. And if comparisons happen, don't immediately retaliate with, well, you know what, oh, your son isn't perfect either. Because that's simply just going to escalate things and it's going to, you know, spiral out of control. Rather calmly say, you know what, I understand that you have a particular way of doing things. Mm. However, I don't know, give him a name, you know, him and I, us, you know, are still finding what works for us. And that is respectful and firm, but it's still maintaining that line of respect.
13: 100%. You know, I love that you're saying this, but then this is what happens, you know. I mean, in the real world, it escalates to conflict. And unfortunately, there is real conflict, especially around this way. You've got, you know, daughter-in-laws not wanting to go to the mother-in-law's home, and mother-in-laws, you know, having to constantly only communicate to their sons because they feel further and further away. And you mentioned this last week as well, you know, when they would say to the son, but you were not like this before you got married. So conflict arises. We know that with the clash of personalities. But when there's real conflict, what should we be doing?
12: So, look, generally conflict stems from also differences of personality, okay? So, to answer your question, when there is genuine conflict, you know, perhaps maybe your mother-in-law does repeatedly interfere in your marriage, and maybe, you know, private information of yours is being shared, and maybe you feel criticized constantly, and maybe your parenting decisions are being undermined, whatever it might be, you know, maybe your husband refuses to establish any boundaries. So what do? Number one, first and foremost, do not explode. And second, you know, don't collect evidence like you're preparing for court. Oh, you know what? On this day, your mother did this. And on that day, your sister-in-law did that. Blah, blah, blah, blah. No. And thirdly, you know, don't immediately involve the entire family. You know, start a calm conversation. Describe the behavior rather than attacking the person's character. So instead of saying, you know what, your mother is so impossible, rather say, you know what, when our private disagreements are discussed with other family members, I feel exposed and uncomfortable. I would like us to keep our marital disagreements between us. And this gives your husband something specific to respond to. You know, if the issue is with your mother-in-law, you can say, you know what, I value our relationship and I want us to have a good relationship. You know, there are certain situations where I feel overwhelmed and I'd like us to find a better way of handling them. And the goal should be resolution, not victory, not, you know, who won the fight.
13: Definitely. Zahira, are you still with me?
12: I am with you.
13: Okay,
12: did I lose you?
13: No. Sorry, just for a moment. But anyway, you know, Zahira, the point with the conflict is that often when we look at the conflict situation that arises, it's based on underlying issues, right? So perhaps we could look at what we should not be doing. Because I love that you've mentioned that we can communicate our, you know, difference of opinions, but of course respectfully, and it works on both sides, for the mother-in-law as well as for the daughter-in-law. But maybe advice on what we should not be doing, just to help us navigate through this very, I'm going to say, unfamiliar territory, because often, you know, the concept of a mother-in-law and a daughter-in-law is also exaggerated, and you have those that have amazing relationships and those that have the worst relationships, you know. So perhaps we could look at some of the what not to do circumstances.
12: Absolutely. So number one, for the newlywed daughter-in-law, I would say, you know what, things to avoid. Number one is don't compete with your mother-in-law. You don't need to prove that you're a better cook, a better homemaker, or a better woman than her. Not at all. I mean, look at your age, look at hers, you know. Number two, don't insult her to your husband. You know, if you're angry, discuss the behavior that upset you rather than attacking her identity. And number three, don't use your husband. That is her son. Don't use him as a weapon. So don't say, you know, I tell your mother every time there's a small disagreement, you know. Number four, don't involve your parents in every marital disagreement. Your parents love you, okay? But if they hear every negative detail about your husband's family, then they may develop resentment long after you've resolved the issue. And number five is, you know, don't tolerate serious mistreatment simply because you want to be respectful. Respect doesn't require accepting humiliation, you know, intimidation, abuse, or serious violations of your boundaries, you know. You can do that. You can do it better, basically. You can speak respectfully, you know, without mistreatment. Number six, don't isolate your husband from his family. A healthy marriage does not require destroying existing healthy family relationships. And, you know, number seven is don't abandon your identity. You know, you are becoming a wife. You're not becoming someone else.
13: Definitely. Zahira, you know, when you mentioned this and then the real practical steps that can be taken, the one thing that is quite obvious is that relationships can be built. You know, there's for years, I think it's probably the age old battle that two women cannot exist in the same kitchen and two women cannot exist, you know, especially with the love for one man, in this case here being the son and the husband. And the one thing that, you know, over the years, I would say the entertainment industry is capitalized on is, you know, creating rifts between the relationship between mother-in-laws and daughter-in-laws. Which brings me to my next point. Do you think there is steps to follow or methods that can be used to build a positive relationship, you know, as a new daughter-in-law with your mother-in-law?
12: Oh, absolutely, without a doubt. You know, it's for me, it's unfathomable that, you know, that relationships cannot be worked on. I just got to say, you know, it's like every other relationship. You know, you can build positive relationships. There is no stigma attached. So if we want to move away from the conflict, you know, and know that this relationship doesn't have to be a battlefield, then we know that the daughter-in-law can actively build, you know, goodwill. You know, for example, ask your mother-in-law about her life, you know, learn about family traditions, you know, show appreciation for her when appropriate. Remember, she raised the man that you married. You know, ask for advice when you genuinely want it. You know, include her in appropriate family moments and remember important occasions. You know, offer help without assuming that you must carry everything. But perhaps most importantly, you know, don't only speak to her when there's a problem. Because remember, if every interaction is about chores and complaints and criticism and disagreements, then the relationship is simply going to become transactional. You know, build positive moments with her too. You know, sit together, have tea, talk, laugh, share stories, find common interests. You know, you don't have to become best friends, but you can become two women who genuinely respect one another. And sometimes the relationship grows slowly, and that's okay. Because not every mother-in-law and daughter-in-law relationship has to become, you know, what you're like, my own daughter. You know, sometimes it's, I respect you, you respect me, and we care about the same person. And that already is a healthy foundation.
13: Definitely. I think that realization is one that's so important because we can work together. I believe it is possible, especially if, you know, both parties are able to leave the egos aside and focus on a common goal, which is obviously to build a relationship, because both worlds have now come together for the sake of that one particular person. That is the reason why they are, you know, together. But let's look at if you are living with your in-laws. You know, perhaps we could look at creating, you know, how does the couple still maintain that relationship while being within the family? Because this is, and I think why we're focusing a lot on this is because as much as it's easier to maintain a relationship when you're not living in the same house, right? But when you're living in the same house, the dynamics are a lot more amplified.
12: Absolutely. So, I mean, you know, there is one thing that is particularly important, you know, with regards to this particular section, is that when you're living with your in-laws, you must understand that the marriage must still have its own identity. So, for example, you still need couple time, you know, alone time, private conversations, you know, shared decisions, your own traditions, your own goals, your own emotional connection. Otherwise, the couple can become very easily absorbed into the larger household. And remember that your wife becomes the daughter-in-law and the husband still remains the son. So, and the marriage itself never gets the full opportunity to mature. So create your own little world within the larger family. You know, maybe you have your own weekly outing, your own date night, whatever you want to call it. You know, maybe you have a private evening together. Maybe you eat together, you know, even if you set a little picnic in your own room, you know, maybe you simply just sit and talk after everyone else has gone to bed. These are the little moments that matter, and couples should discuss their future, you know, like, are we planning to move out? If so, when? You know, are we not going to move out because maybe, for example, the mom might be sickly, you know, but can we save money? What are our financial goals? You know, how do we, if we do have our own home, how are we going to function? You know, if we're living with your parents today, you know, that doesn't mean we're going to live with them forever. But I mean, if you are in a position where you have to live with them forever, then, you know, what, I want to modernize this or I want to do that. But all of these plans should be discussed respectfully. And that's where your alone time comes in.
13: You know, Zaira, this is, I think when we looked at it last week, we really went deep into it because we were giving advice to our young males. And even with this week, we were giving advice to our young females in relationships. But the one thing that I think we also need to be focusing a little on is also for our mother-in-laws, because this is the show which is Bridging the Gap. It's about creating some sort of, you know, realistic approach towards these topics that often get shadowed because of so many other personal aspects. So perhaps we could look at some advice that we can share, you know, what mother-in-laws need to know or need to understand, because this is also a huge adjustment or a huge change for them as well. You now have to go from looking at your son as my son to now someone's husband. And that change, that transition, that realization can be very overwhelming because there are significant changes that occur. And I think mother-in-laws need to be open to accepting what happens when their sons take this next step.
12: Absolutely, because I mean, it's not a, it's, you know, it's not a one-way street where, I mean, you know, the newlywed wife has to adapt and adjust. You know, this relationship is a two-way street. So, for example, the mother, exactly like what you said, you know, may struggle to accept that her son now has another primary adult relationship. But marriage changes his role. Yes, he's still your son. He absolutely is. But he's also someone else's

0: No. And don't make your son feel that loving his wife means betraying you. A mother can say, you know what, I raised my son to become a husband, and now I need to trust him to build his own marriage. And this is a powerful form of letting go.
1: I love it. I love that we've put it in that way, because it's so important for us to, you mentioned it last week. I keep going back to that, but I have to. There were such amazing points last week. You know, when you mentioned that we raise them, you know, like as our sons, but we also have to understand that they're going to be someone's husband tomorrow. And that realization and that preparation also prepares the mother for that big transition that's taking place.
0: Absolutely. Absolutely. You know, we have to do that. We cannot, you know, at the end of the day, we need to understand that there's a lot of things that are going to require adjustment. There are a lot of things that are going to require conversations, and they can be calm, peaceful, meaningful conversations where we understand each other's boundaries and we understand how to remain respectful, and we can still build beautiful relationships from that. You know, a lot of people think that, you know what, oh, just because you're putting up boundaries, you know, that's your space and this is my space. It's not at all that way. It's not meant to shut you out. It's simply meant to say, you know what, this is the way I feel comfortable doing things, as opposed to the way you feel comfortable doing things. Nothing wrong with that.
1: Definitely, definitely. But you know what happens? Every time our conversation just goes by and then we're out of time. So we have to wrap up. But such a beautiful discussion today. And I think the continuation of our marriage discussion is really one that's so needed and necessary in the community. And I really hope that obviously it resonated with our audience. But as we wrap up for today, Zahira, your final take on our conversation around, you know, just helping our young females, even existing, you know, females in relationships, around navigating this relationship between their husband and, you know, his mom.
0: So to the newlywed daughters-in-law, I have a few thoughts. Remember that you don't have to choose sides. You are entering a family. You don't have to conquer it. You don't have to prove yourself. You don't have to compete with your mother-in-law. You don't have to become exactly like her. And you don't have to surrender your identity to be respectful. But at the same time, remember that your husband didn't stop being someone's son because he became your husband. His relationship with his mother can continue, and your relationship with his mother can develop, and your marriage can become its own strong relationship. If you're living with your in-laws, remember, boundaries are not rejection, and privacy is not disrespect. Independence is not arrogance, and asking for space does not mean you don't love your family. But boundaries should be communicated with kindness and respect and gentleness. And if there is conflict, don't immediately turn it into me versus her. Rather try something different. Try a different approach in terms of how can we solve this. But when the woman in a man's life is constantly placed against each other, or when the women in a man's life are constantly placed against each other, then everybody gets hurt, because then the husband feels trapped, the mother feels rejected, the wife feels unsupported, and suddenly, before you know it, you know, the family becomes divided. So imagine something, you know, imagine something different. Imagine a mother who says, you know what, I trust my son to build his marriage. And a husband who says, I love my mother and I am committed to my wife, and I will treat both relationships with respect. And a wife who says, or a daughter-in-law says, you know what, I respect the woman who raised my husband, while also understanding that my marriage needs its own space. And all of these three things are maturity from each individual. And that's emotional intelligence. And yeah, I mean, understand that marriage isn't simply about finding a person you love. It's about learning how to build a life while navigating all the relationships that surround that life. So again, you know what? To the daughters-in-law listening, please be respectful, but don't disappear. Be flexible, but don't abandon your boundaries. Listen, but don't silence yourself. Love your husband, but don't demand that he stop loving his mother. And when conflict comes, because sometimes it will, remember that the goal isn't to win against your mother-in-law. The goal is to build a marriage and a family where everyone knows their place, respects their role, and treats one another with dignity. And to every mother-in-law listening, guys, your son getting married doesn't mean you have lost him. Not at all.

0: simply watching him enter another chapter of his life. Give him room to grow. Give him space to breathe. You know, give his wife room to become a part of your family. And remember that sometimes love means holding on, and sometimes love means knowing when to let go. So a peaceful family isn't a family where nobody disagrees. It's a family where people can disagree without destroying one another. So accept her, accept your daughter-in-law as your daughter.
1: Perfect. Zaira, that was so beautifully put. And I think such a beautiful, gentle reminder to wrap up on. But inshallah, I'll be back again next week for another edition of Bridging the Gap. But before we leave, Zaira, your email address so that our listeners can reach out to you, especially if they need to, you know, ask your advice or even look at requesting topics that they'd like us to feature.
0: Sure. It's Zaira, zahera@outlook.com.
1: All right, and on that note, until next week, inshallah, for myself and Zaira, assalamu alaikum wa rahmatullahi wa barakatuh.
0: Wa alaikum assalam wa rahmatullahi wa barakatuh.
2: There will be a program taking place on mental health. The speakers will be Molana Mohammed Kuvadia and Molana Dr. Suleiman Ibrahim. The date will be the 16th of October 2026. The venue will be Nur al-Islam Hall, Lanesia, after Maghrib Salah. There will be separate facilities for ladies. Jamiatul Ulama South Africa, Dawa World Irshad.
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0: Get yourself mentally and spiritually prepared for the week ahead on Sunday evenings with Mulana Suhaib Lasagna as he shares with you life lessons and motivations from the Quran and the Hadith, along with weekly guests and inspirational anecdotes. Interesting, captivating, fascinating. It's all you'll need to pass through the Sunday evening gloom. Pearls of Paradise with Mulana Suhaib Lasagna, Sunday evenings between 6 and 8 p.m.
1: 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Amma ba'd. Ahlan wa sahlan wa marhaban bikum. Welcome to Radio Islam International on the Sunday evening, being 11th of October. Time right now is 9 minutes past 6 o'clock. Jazakallahu khairan for tuning in to Radio Islam International. We have about 6 more minutes left before we go for our Maghrib Adhan in the Johannesburg region. In the meantime, I would like to share with our listeners, while we wait for our Maghrib Adhan, an Arab saying goes that one who does not possess something cannot give it to others. One who does not possess something cannot give it to others. And a dry and empty vessel cannot pour water into another. So the same, respected listeners, is true of our hearts, of our qalb. Respected listeners, if our own souls are running dry, how can we offer peace, gentleness and sincere affection to those that are around us? And obviously the reality is that the fast pace of life often demands that we constantly appear full of energy. At times, this may force us to set aside or overlook emotional exhaustion and even burnout. Respected listeners, emotions such as fatigue and sadness, they are not signs of weak iman, but rather the Quran itself records how prophets experience emotional highs and lows. From the sorrow of Hazrat Nabi Muhammad sallallahu alaihi wasallam, when he was rebuked by his own people, to the apprehension felt by Hazrat Musa alayhi salatu wasalam at the time when he was confronting the Pharaoh's magicians. In the Quran, Allah subhanahu wa ta'ala in Surah Al-Toha says that فَأَوْجَسَ فِي نَفْسِهِ خِيفَةً مُوسَى قُلْنَا لَا تَخَفْ إِنَّكَ أَنْتَ الْأَعْلَى. That Hazrat Musa alayhi salatu wasalam concealed some fear within himself. And then Allah subhanahu wa ta'ala says that قُلْنَا لَا تَخَفْ إِنَّكَ أَنْتَ الْأَعْلَى. That we reassured him by saying that, do not fear, it is certainly you who will prevail. So, respected listeners, we need to comprehend and introspect. Allah subhanahu wa ta'ala acknowledged the fear that Hazrat Musa alayhi salatu wasalam went through. Allah subhanahu wa ta'ala makes mention of the fear that Hazrat Musa alayhi salatu wasalam experienced before reassuring him in a verse that we should not continuously suppress or deny our feelings until our souls become drained and until our souls become barren. So, respected listeners, these emotional highs and lows, certainly they are part of our human nature, which Allah subhanahu wa ta'ala himself acknowledges. And even if you think about it, that Islam places importance on caring for our personal well-being. And doing so is not an act of selfishness. It's not something that we are being selfish about, but rather it provides the foundation that will inshallah enable us to continue caring for one another. And therefore, I would like to suggest, or ulama would like to suggest, 2 steps towards caring for our own well-being and that of those people that are around us. Firstly, we need to set boundaries that will respect the rights of our bodies, because our bodies also has a right. In la jasadika alayka haq. That alongside the many advancements that we enjoy today comes the challenge of maintaining healthy boundaries between work and rest. And information and notifications reach us wherever we may be. However, respected listeners, we should not allow work to encroach upon our time for rest and our personal space as well, to the point that we are no longer fully present with our loved ones. Remember the reminder of Nabi Kareem sallallahu alaihi wasallam, wherein Nabi sallallahu alaihi wasallam mentioned that indeed your body has a right over you and your eyes also have a right over you. and your spouse also has a right over you. This is what our religion asks from us in preserving our well-being. And secondly, we need to train ourselves to be present and ready to listen. As a society, as a community that often places great emphasis on impact and outcomes, respected listeners, we may sometimes be too quick to offer advice or solutions. And while we are doing that, we may miss the opportunity to build emotional connections that can bring about a deeper sense of comfort and reassurance. So, respected listeners, we need to consider the response of Hazrat Khadija radiallahu anha. Excuse me. When Rasulullah sallallahu alayhi wasallam returned trembling in fear after receiving wahi, Iqra bismi rabbika alladhi khalaq. When Nabi sallallahu alayhi wasallam would go to cave of Hira, and he would go and contemplate, and he would sit there at that time. And at that time, Hazrat Jibreel alayhi salatu wasalam came with the first words of wahi. When he received his wahi day after receiving the first revelation at the cave of Hira, Hazrat Khadija radiallahu anha did not immediately respond by offering solutions, but rather instead, Hazrat Khadija radiallahu anha was simply present and offered genuine love and care when Nabi sallallahu alayhi wasalam asked to be covered. So, respected listeners, this is an excellent example of how we can respond to situations involving emotional distress. So, in conclusion, let us care for the well-being of our minds and let us care for the well-being of our bodies, beginning with ourselves and also extending to those that are near and dear ones to us, those that are closest to us, such as our family members, such as our friends and our neighbors. May Allah subhanahu wa ta'ala grant us tranquility, and may Allah subhanahu wa ta'ala keep us always under His protection. Ameen ya Rabbal Alameen. Looking at the clock, it's exactly 6:15. We need to go for our Maghrib Adhan. When we return, inshallah, we'll be crossing over to Mawlana Wasim Lahe, who will be doing tafsir of Surah Ali Imran. We'll also be having Sheikh Sajid Umar, as well as Mawlana Adnan Adam from the Islamic Cultural Institute. He will also be giving us some nasihat and advices. But before that, let's go for this Maghrib Adhan.
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1: 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So Allah's Messenger sallallahu alayhi wa sallam said, Say as they say, and when you finish, ask Allah and you will be given. Sunan Abu Dawood.
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0: 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There will be a program taking place on mental health. The speakers will be Molana Mohammed Kuvadia and Molana Dr. Suleiman Ibrahim. The date will be the 16th of October, 2026. The venue will be Nur al-Islam Hall, Lanesia, after Maghrib Salah. There will be separate facilities for ladies. Jamiatul Ulama South Africa, Dawa Wal Irshad.

0: Get yourself mentally and spiritually prepared for the week ahead on Sunday evenings with Mulana Suhaib Lasanya as he shares with you life lessons and motivations from the Quran and the Hadith, along with weekly guests and inspirational anecdotes. Interesting, captivating, fascinating. It's all you'll need to pass through the Sunday evening gloom. Pearls of Paradise with Mulana Suhaib Lasanya, Sunday evenings between 6 and 8 p.m.
1: Minutes to 7 o'clock. Welcome back to Radio Islam International, and it's time of that week where we cross over to Maulana Wasim Lahey. MashaAllah, for a number of years Maulana has been doing tafsir of various parts of the Quran, and currently we are busy discussing Surah Al-Imran. So I'm going to hand it over to Maulana Wasim Lahey. If you can just kindly recap what we've discussed in our last program, and then inshallah continue discussing the verses for today. Over to you, Maulana.
2: Assalamu alaikum wa rahmatullahi wa barakatuh. We begin with the glorious name Allah, all merciful, all kind, and greetings upon our Prophet Muhammad sallallahu alaihi wasallam. Allah, truly we thank you for everything you have given to us, Allah. Allah, we cannot appreciate the many bounties, the many pleasures, the comforts, the luxuries, the goodness that you have given to us. Allah, the fact that we can breathe and speak and listen and so much more, Allah. We cannot truly express the gratitude for the sheer amount and the scale of which you have favored us. Allah, forgive us for this, but we acknowledge, Allah, you are the provider of everything. Allah, you are in control of it. Allah, we acknowledge that it is only through you that we can experience the goodness that we have. And Allah, we ask of you that despite us being unable, despite us sometimes being able but not expressing our gratitude to you, Allah, please forgive us. Have mercy on us. Because Allah, you are the greatest. Allah, we are your creation. Allah, have mercy on us. Be soft, kind and gentle with us and accept from us. Our greetings upon our Prophet Muhammad sallallahu alayhi wasallam. May Allah's blessings, may Allah's mercy be with the Prophet sallallahu alayhi wasallam, his family, his companions and all those that follow them until the day of Qiyamah. Dear listeners, shukran jazilan once again for joining me during the segment of Mulana Suhaib Lasanya's program, wherein we discuss this revelation from Allah subhanahu wa ta'ala. And really, we thank Allah for having sent us this message, a beautiful, beautiful message. And it's been a number of years, and we are still only in Surah Ali Imran, a beautiful chapter of the Quran, like every other remarkable part of the Quran. And truly, when one reads it, It softens the hearts, it awakens the minds, it guides the body, and it gives a person an overall enlightenment. And truly, one cannot reach a situation where they are engaged with the Quran and not become connected to it. The Quran is something very special, very unique, and we thank Allah for having provided us with this revelation. So we completed a number of chapters in the Quran. Those chapters we recite often in our prayers and elsewhere, like Surah Yasin, Surah Kaf. We've now started from the beginning. And today we continue in Surah Ali Imran, where we will recap where we were. So today, inshallah, we'll continue. I think it's on verse 137. So that's Surah Ali Imran on verse 137. And a brief recap, where were we? So in the context of this part of this chapter is the battle of Badr had taken place, then the battle of Uhud had taken place. The Muslims did not secure the victory that they had hoped to achieve in the battle of Uhud. And now they were dealing with the aftermath of this particular battle. And the feelings, the emotions they were going through, they felt defeated, they felt disappointed. And Allah subhanahu wa ta'ala then reveals after that about how the victory at the Battle of Badr, it was meant to enhance their faith. And now that their iman and their faith has grown, the Battle of Uhud was an incident to test their faith. And Allah then talks about, subhanAllah, how beautiful. Allah says that in this whole explanation, Allah talks about what type of believers we should be. We should be muttaqeen, those who are constantly aware of Allah, in a sense that they prepare themselves and they do those things that will protect themselves from the anger and the punishment of Allah. And may Allah protect us, may Allah forgive us, inshaAllah ta'ala. So Allah says, Sari'u ila maghfirah, that compete with one another in forgiveness. And that the reward would be Jannah. It is this sublime, beautiful, luxurious place that we cannot imagine. مَا لَا عَيْنٌ رَأَتْ وَلَا أُذُنٌ سَمِعَتْ وَلَا خَطَرَ عَلَى قَلْبِ بَشَرٍ. No eye has seen, no ear has heard, and no mind and heart has even thought about it. It has not even come as a passing imagination in their mind or in their thoughts. It's not possible for us to do so. So such a beautiful place Allah has prepared. And then Allah mentioned the qualities of the muttaqin, and I mentioned here that Allah speaks about the internal qualities. It's not about an abundance of ibadah. Yes, the ibadah is important, and often the ibadah is a manifestation of the internal piety. But none of us know who is truly pious and who is not. But what is important is in the Quran, Allah talks about the quality of the pious as those who have these internal qualities, that they are able to forgive others, they are able to spend of their money, spend of what they love, that they are able to remember Allah when they do wrong. So it's not that pious people don't sin. Pious people sin. Allah mentions in the Quran, وَالَّذِينَ إِذَا فَعَلُوا فَاحِشَةً, that if they do or when they do something wrong, they remember Allah, ذَكَرُوا اللَّهُ فَاسْتَغْفَرُوا لِذُنُوبِهِمْ, that they ask Allah subhanahu wa ta'ala to forgive them, and they do not persist in doing that wrong thereafter. And Allah says that the reward for having these qualities is the forgiveness from Allah. So this also is a mention to the Muslims after the Battle of Uhud, and it's a mention to you and I, that we will have incidences in our life that is reflective of the Battle of Uhud. We will have things that are challenging to us, and today we'll explain it in the verses that will come, inshallah. And then Allah subhanahu wa ta'ala mentions, بَعْدَ أَعُوذُ بِاللَّهِ مِنَ الشَّيْطَانِ الرَّجِيمِ بِسْمِ اللَّهِ الرَّحْمَنِ الرَّحِيمِ قَدْ خَلَتْ مِنْ قَبْلِكُمْ سُنَنٌ فَسِيرُوا فِي الْأَرْضِ فَانْظُرُوا كَيْفَ كَانَ عَاقِبَةُ الْمُكَذِّبِينَ. So some of the situations has come to people before you, and travel in the world. Look at how Allah subhanahu wa ta'ala had destroyed him. Look at what was the outcome of those people who had denied Allah subhanahu wa ta'ala. So here Allah is saying that you will go through tests in life, but how you respond to those tests will determine your ultimate outcome. And Allah says, هَذَا بَيَانٌ لِلنَّاسِ وَهُدَوْ مَوْعِذَةٌ لِلْمُتَّقِينَ. This is a very clear insight to all of humanity. It is a means of guidance, and it is a good counsel. It is a warning to those who have taqwa, that they are conscious of Allah, they are afraid of Allah, they have that. Then last week we stopped and we spoke about وَلَا تَهِنُوا وَلَا تَحَزَنُوا, that if you go through difficulty in your life, that do not let it physically weaken you. وَلَا تَحَزَنُوا, do not become overly grieved about it. وَأَنْتُمُ الْأَعْلَوْنَ, that you are amongst the upper class, you are amongst the highest. إِن كُنْتُم مُؤْمِنِينَ, if you are true believers. So Allah is mentioning here that you will go through a difficulty in your life, much like how Sahaba had experienced the Battle of Uhud. And when you truly understand that this is one part of a bigger picture, that in the cycle of your life, this is not the determining point, this is not the end all, this is not going to be a permanent part of your life, that every situation will come to an end. But how you respond to it is important. So first Allah says, how should we respond? Allah says, وَلَا تَهِنُوا, do not become physically weak. The word tahinu from the root word wahana, which means become physically weak, emaciated, incapable physically, so that you lose a sense of agency, you lose a sense of wanting to do anything. So tahinu means that do not feel like you are defeated. وَلَا تَحَزَنُوا, and do not overly grieve. So feel sad for yourself. Yes, you experience emotions, and we balance this with the other verses of the Quran. And a good way to give a summary of this was when the son of Nabi Muhammad sallallahu alaihi wasallam passed away. So when his son Ibrahim passed away, Nabi sallallahu alaihi wasallam said, "Tadma'ul uyun," that the eyes will cry, will shed tears, the hearts will grieve, and the tongue will not say anything except what pleases Allah subhanahu wa ta'ala. So although you are paining on the inside you are hurt, but what you display nothing that will displease Allah subhanahu wa ta'ala. So how you act and how you behave, what you speak, and how you conduct yourself is making sure that it is something that will be pleasing to Allah subhanahu wa ta'ala. So subhanallah, Quran and Allah does not negate It doesn't say that you shouldn't experience emotions. It doesn't say that you should not feel the pain. Allah says your pain is very valid. It is meant to be there. Allah has created you in that way. But how do you react to it and how do you respond to it? You should move towards this direction where you do not make yourself physically weak. You do not get aggrieved and sad over it. Because Allah says, وَأَنْتُمُ الْأَعْلَوْنَ, that you are the upper class. By virtue of you having faith, you are already in the upper class. Now, when we think upper class, we think those who are wealthy, they live in a very affluent area, they have lots of money, they are able to enjoy the luxuries of this world. That's what we think. But Allah has mentioned that yes, alone means those who believe and are successful, and they will be in the upper class in the hereafter, not necessarily in this world. So somebody can be upper class in this world, but not in the hereafter. In the hereafter, they can be lower class, or worse yet, they can be in Jahannam. May Allah forgive us and protect us. And everything is in Allah's control. So Allah says, In kuntum mu'mineen, if you are truly believers. In the next verse, Allah subhanahu wa ta'ala says, Iyamsaskum qarhun faqad massal qawma qarhum mithlu, that if you have suffered any hurt or any injury, then know that there were people before you that have also experienced hurt and injury. So subhanAllah, here there's so much we can extract just from the words Allah has used. The word yamsaskum from the root word massa means to touch or be afflicted by. So if someone says they're having a difficulty with finance, they would say massanal faqra, that poverty has touched us. So if somebody is with pain, massanal alam, I've been touched by pain. So here Allah says qarhun. So qarhun means a wound or an injury. Scholars have explained to say it refers, one, to the physical wound. So think of like a stove that's burning, or stove that's on. And many of us, sometimes we get burned as we're working, so we try to be cautious. But now when you get burned again, one is the physical pain you experience, the wound that's there, it starts bubbling, or it will be a discoloration, it will get red, whatever, depending on how bad the burn is, that's what a person will experience. So one is the physical pain. And then comes the emotional and the mental pain that comes with it. So maybe a person feels a sense of regret. I keep on telling myself, don't do this here, and I did it again and I got burnt. So that sense of emotional regret, that sense of mental sense of sorrow. So qarhun means both of it. It's not just the physical pain, it's the emotional and mental pain as well. So Allah says, in telling the believers in the battle of Uhud, that if you feel that only you experienced this, you must know there were people before you. And the overarching message, the spirit and the fundamental of this verse is, this is for every mu'min and believer. If you go through your life and you experience hardship, don't think you are the only one that experiences. Sometimes it feels like you are the only person suffering in the world. But there are 8 billion people in this world, very difficult for us to completely understand. Sometimes I explain it, I say that if a person had to take a carpet, let's say 3 meter by 4 meter carpet, it's a large carpet, and carpet is made by different types of fabric, wool, yarn, etc. And so each strand on that carpet makes up that entire carpet. So maybe millions of these strands make up that carpet. So you, a person who lives only in one strand, and yours feels like the most unique, but there are billions out there just like you, and that makes the fabric of humanity. And each one has their own experience, and each one thinks that theirs is unique. And Allah says, what you're experiencing, others have experienced before. No matter how weird, no matter how exceptional, no matter how special your story may sound, you are not the first to experience it. There are others like you who are experiencing right now. There are others before you in humanity who have experienced it. There are others who have experienced worse than you. So Allah is saying that, yes, your pain is valid. Your difficulty that you went through is correct. It is understood. Allah is saying your feelings over it is correct. But know that you are not the only one. And Allah says, وَتِلْكَ الْأَيَّامُ نُدَاوِلُهَا بَيْنَ النَّاسِ. Allah says, these are the days, or those are the days that we alternate and turn amongst mankind. So here, this refers to, firstly, it's not a unique experience. In other words, Allah is saying, if it's not unique, what does it mean? It means that it's happened to others, that I'm not as special as I think I am, and that there's someone or something that is in control of this here, and that is Allah. Allah is in control of the situation of everyone. So it's meant to induce humility within your heart, that Allah, I'm going through this difficulty. It's very painful. There's others that are also going through it, and Allah, I depend on you. Allah, I rely on you. Allah, I want to do and say what is correct and pleasing to you. That is the summary of the spirit of this verse. And Allah says, وَتِلْكَ الْأَيَّامِ. These are the days that we alternate and change amongst mankind, bain and nas. So Allah is, it comes, for example, elsewhere in Quran and Hadith, that Allah alternates wealth amongst people. That's why you find generational wealth doesn't always remain in there. It will move, it will continue. And then those who don't have money, Allah brings them into money. Like that, there's different things that happen amongst mankind. There are those who are in difficulty and suffering, Allah brings them ease. There are those who are in ease, and Allah brings them difficulty and suffering. Everything, this is one of, it's called the sunnah of Allah subhanahu wa ta'ala. This is one of the patterns of Allah, that Allah changes the days amongst mankind. Now, one will ask, how do I make sure I am in the favorable one? This is easy. We turn to Allah subhanahu wa ta'ala, and we must remember that even when we turn to Allah, it doesn't guarantee us a safe path. Exactly like what happened to the Sahaba. And must know, these were the people who lived around the Prophet Muhammad sallallahu alayhi wasallam, a human being chosen divinely by Allah. And Allah had tested the Prophet sallallahu alayhi wasallam. Allah had tested the Sahaba. May Allah be pleased with them. So they will go through these difficulties in their life. And why does Allah do it? Allah says, وَلِيَعْلَمَ اللَّهُ الَّذِينَ آمَنُوا وَيَتَّخِذَ مِنْكُمْ شُهَدَاءَ. Allah says, so that it may be known to Allah, those who believe, and that some of them may be taken as martyrs. So here, Allah is indicating, so when you go through difficulty, is your iman still intact? And scholars have debated, does it mean that Allah did not know who had iman? No, of course Allah knew. But it's a message to us that I wish to display my iman to Allah subhanahu wa ta'ala. So we don't know. I don't know what tomorrow holds. Allah is mentioned elsewhere in the Quran, many, many places. Allah is alim. Allah knows everything. Allah knows already who's going to Jahannam. Allah knows who's going to Jannah. But we don't know. I don't know where I am going. And I don't know what tomorrow holds for me. So I have control of my actions, although even Allah knows what actions I will take. So if I decide, oh, if Allah knows already, I'm just going to sit back and just let it play out. Your sitting back is part then of the plan of Allah. That is your action that you have taken. And Allah knew already that your mind has not developed strongly enough to understand the situation. So you felt you will sit back and that will lead you to destruction. And may Allah protect us, may Allah forgive us. But if a person reads this and says, wow, Allah is not like a human being. It's not that Allah thinks like a human being. Allah doesn't have a brain like us. Allah is far greater.

0: of Allah. Once you understand that Allah is real, Allah is not an abstract concept. Allah is not like something that is just in the mind or just a thought or just an idea. Allah is real, more real than the air you are breathing, more real than the eyes you are seeing. What? Touch yourself on your body. I'm tapping my hand. Maybe you can hear it over the microphone. I'm tapping my hand. Touch your body. Allah is more real than the body that you can touch. So Allah is real. And it doesn't mean that we don't have the ability to see Allah, so it doesn't mean Allah is not there. Remember, one can choose, and Allah has made only human beings like this. You can choose not to believe. That doesn't make Allah disappear. And one will die and then come before Allah and will have to face the reality. So imagine if a person who is not prepared and goes there, how terrifying would that feeling be to be before Allah and to be unprepared? But a mu'min is one who tries and he prepares his best and he goes before Allah saying, Allah, all my preparations is only because you have allowed me to do it. And all my preparations, Allah, that doesn't mean that that will entitle me to Jannah. Doesn't mean that will entitle me to be successful. Only you can. But Allah, all of these actions was because of you. And it's because for you. This is what all of this is for. And we have the hope in Allah subhanahu wa ta'ala. So then we develop a relationship of love with Allah subhanahu wa ta'ala. Because we understand Allah is the only one who we will truly belong with. Allah is the only one who will truly give us benefit and goodness. So we have that hope in Allah subhanahu wa ta'ala. And Allah does not love those who do wrong. And wrong means that to do something against the nature of reality. So wrong here, for example, someone says, oh, I went through difficulty. I pray all of my salah. So, but now why am I suffering in this world? It's better I must just leave my salah. I'm trying to do things what is right, and now Allah is giving me this difficulty. It means a person has failed at test. And this comes in the next verse. Why does Allah give us these situations? وَلِيُمَحِصَ اللَّهُ الَّذِينَ آمَنُوا وَيَمْحَقُ الْكَافِرِينَ. So that Allah may distinguish those who believe, and Allah will destroy and obliterate those who disbelieve and who are ungrateful. The word يُمَحِصَ comes from the root word mahasa. The semantic field, or the meaning of this word, is the scholars explain it. So when gold or metal is dirty, they will put it in fire, it would clean off the dirt, and only the gold will remain. So Allah says these tests come in our life. It will strip away something from us. It will remove our money, it will remove family, it will remove our comfort, it will give us these difficulties, it will experience the pain. So like the gold doesn't look for the fire, and the fire doesn't look for the gold, but Allah will boil us in life. We will go through these hardships so that Allah will strip away things from us so that we discover the reality, the true gold of what we are. And those who pass and their gold comes out, now they are refined. So it carries three main meanings. Number one is a test. Number two is the difficulty in the separating the good from the bad. And the third one is if there is good in there, or the bad will be removed and then only the good will be remained. They are refined and ready to be citizens of Jannah. Like a person who wishes to go into anything, a person wants to go into university, for example, there's entry requirements. He needs to fulfill that requirements. Like this, Allah puts those who believe through this to strip away the wrong and the evil. May Allah subhanahu wa ta'ala make it easy for us. And then Allah says, what about those who there is no good in there? And that is the kafirin. Simply by disbelieving or being ungrateful to Allah, Allah leads them ultimately to destruction. And the ultimate is in the fire of Jahannam, which is in eternity, and it can also result in this world. Inshallah, I'll conclude there and we'll continue next week. Jazakumullah khairan. Wassalamu alaikum wa rahmatullahi wa barakatuh.
1: Wa alaikum salam wa rahmatullahi wa barakatuh. Jazakallahu khair, Mawlana Wasim, for the beautiful tafsir and explanation of Surah Al Imran and the way you have explained these verses. May Allah subhanahu wa ta'ala grant us correct understanding and tawfiq and ability to read the explanation of the Quran, to reflect upon what Allah subhanahu wa ta'ala wants us to do. And tafsir is just not the meaning of the Quran, but rather it's the explanation of the Quran. It helps us also understand the meaning of Allah subhanahu wa ta'ala's words, and that is why certain verses were revealed at certain places, so that we have a better understanding and the context behind it, and how we can also apply the teachings of that in our daily lives. So the Quran is just not not a book that we recite, but rather it is a guide for our lives, and Allah subhanahu wa ta'ala revealed it to show us the right path and to teach us how to live as good Muslims. So may Allah grant us tawfiq and ability to make tilawat of the Quran, to make tafsir of the Quran, to understand the tafsir and explanation of the Quran from the authentic sources. Sometimes we recite a verse in Arabic without fully understanding

Understanding its meaning. But respected listeners, through tafsir we learn what Allah subhanahu wa ta'ala is teaching us and what Allah subhanahu wa ta'ala wants us to reflect on. And tafsir helps us understand the message of Allah subhanahu wa ta'ala. So when we understand a verse, our connection with the Quran becomes stronger, as well as our recitation becomes more meaningful. And tafsir also teaches us how to practice Islam in our everyday lives. The Quran teaches us about patience, the Quran teaches us about honesty, about kindness, about forgiveness, about justice, also about tawakkul and trust in Allah subhanahu wa ta'ala. So tafsir helps us understand these lessons and put them into practice. When we study the verse about patience, then we learn how to make sabr during difficult times. When we study verses about kindness, then we learn how to treat our parents, our family members, our neighbors, and even our strangers with respect and compassion. And tafsir also strengthens our iman. When we reflect on the wisdoms and guidance of Allah subhanahu wa ta'ala's words, and then our hearts become more connected to Him, and we learn to turn to Him in times of happiness and in times of difficulties, in times of hardships, in adversities, and in prosperities. So respected listeners, we should not make the Quran only a book that we read to complete our daily recitations and to make our khatams monthly, but rather we should also make time to understand its meaning, reflect upon its teaching, and also to act upon what we learn. Even if we study only a few verses each day, but with sincere and ikhlas and with sincerity and intention, we can gain valuable knowledge and we can also improve ourselves. So let's make an effort to read the Quran with understanding. Let us also make an effort to learn its tafsir from reliable, authentic scholars and ulama and books, and also apply it in its teachings in our daily lives. May Allah subhanahu wa ta'ala make the Quran the light of our hearts, the guidance for our lives, and a means of drawing closer to Allah subhanahu wa ta'ala. May Allah grant us beneficial knowledge and help us practice what we learn. Ameen ya Rabbal Alameen. Time right now is 3:07. That was Mawlana Wasim Lahey with the explanation and tafsir of Surah Ali Imran.

0: Get yourself mentally and spiritually prepared for the week ahead on Sunday evenings with Maulana Suhaib Lasania as he shares with you life lessons and motivations from the Quran and the Hadith, along with weekly guests and inspirational anecdotes. Interesting, captivating, fascinating. It's all you'll need to pass through the Sunday evening gloom. Pulse of Paradise with Maulana Suhaib Lasania, Sunday evenings between 6 and 8 p.m.
1: Nine minutes past 7 o'clock. Welcome back to Radio Islam International. And usually at this time we have Sheikh Sajid Umar, who discusses with us Riyadu Salihin. But unfortunately he's out on a lecture tour. He's traveling at a moment, so we cannot get him live now. So inshallah, in place of that, we play one of his lectures. The title is The Illusion of the Dunya, and this is from the series The Quran's Parable of Rain and Growth. Let's listen to the advices by Sheikh Sajid Umar, The Illusion of the Dunya.
2: Your life can't be about you and your wife and your kids and your job. Wallahi, it can't, my brothers and sisters in Islam. Gotta be in service of the people. I told you about your messenger, sallallahu alayhi wa sallam. I think it was in one of our parables. If you imagine his day, what was he doing? Was he living to pay bills or was he helping people? Even the Jewish boy who was dying, he was at his bedside saying, say la ilaha illallah, making it his mission. That's how we should be. People believe they control the world. We see what's happening. We will declare war on this country. We will do this. We will do that. But ultimately, everything happens with the permission of who? As this verse is telling us, Allah. You might have not seen the people who Allah subhanahu wa ta'ala destroyed from the previous generations, but here's a parable that you will understand, that just in case you missed the message of how short life was for those people who are stronger than you, here's a visual parable so you can't miss this reality. The Prophet sallallahu alayhi wa sallam used to go to the cave. He used to get away from the chaos of misguidance, and he used to think. When Allah says to him, وَوَجَدَكَ ضَالًّا فَهَدَى, we found you not upon complete guidance. You were sat in the cave thinking that this is wrong. I will not worship an idol. I will not do interest. I will not bury a girl alive. I will not go around the Kaaba naked. You were thinking because you could see the evils of these things. Fahada, we sent you Jibreel and we taught you how Allah wants to be worshipped. Do we switch off? Do we think, brothers and sisters in Islam? Bismillah ar-Rahman ar-Rahim, alhamdulillahi rabbil alameen, wa salatu wa salamu ala rasulihi al-kareem wa ala alihi wa sahbihi ajma'in, amma ba'd. رب اشرح لي صدري ويسر لي امري واحلل عقدة من لساني يفقهوا قولي. 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Allahumma allimna ma yanfa'una wa anfa'na bima 'allamtana wa zidna 'ilman wa 'amalan ya karim. We ask Allah subhanahu wa ta'ala to teach us that which benefits us and to bless us to benefit from that which he has taught us. And we ask Allah subhanahu wa ta'ala to increase us in knowledge and action. Ameen. Inshallah, today we want to discuss the parable related to the life of this world. The parable related to the life of this world. Allah subhanahu wa ta'ala, he reveals in his book. This is in Surah Yunus, for those who are following. Surah Yunus, ayah number 24. Ayah number 24. 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And as we said previously, when we see the word مَثَل, then we know this is in relation to a parable. 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Again, this is Surah Yunus, ayah number 20-24. Do you guys have it? For those who are checking, I see some people are struggling. Did you find it? Ayah number 24.

0: Bismillah. Some technical difficulties today, subhanAllah. The tech sometimes works, sometimes it doesn't work. Tayyib. So this is the parable, inshallah. Now, to make this parable, as we always do, palatable to our young boys and girls, what do we have for you all? We always share a story. Right, what does Allah subhanahu wa ta'ala tell us in this parable? I'll share with you a story, inshallah, that brings the parable closer to us. I want you to imagine a beautiful field. You know what a field is? A beautiful field after rain descends on it. What happens with the field? Yeah. What happens?
1: Fertile.
0: Becomes fertile. What color do you see?
1: Green.
0: Green. And when the sun shines on it, how does it look?
1: Shiny.
0: Looks shiny, isn't it? When you look at the surroundings of Blackburn during the summer, how does it look? Looks lovely, isn't it? Okay. I want you to imagine this field after rain. The plants grow quickly. The flowers appear. MashaAllah, tabarakAllah. It's spring. Everything looks green and it looks full of life. Now, when we go out there and we see this, the spring, the different colors, the different plants, the different flowers, now we see the horses feeding, we see the sheep feeding, and the lovely sun hits against the grass and this luminous appearance appears, and mashallah, you see the appearance floating across hills and flat land, and subhanallah, you just feel that wallahi, this is like a piece of paradise on earth. And sometimes, I mean, I've told people this, that subhanallah, Lancashire in the summer, it can compete with any international venue. Somebody said, no, Yorkshire. So I realized you have to be careful, there's some rivalry. You can imagine this person was from Yorkshire. But what I meant was, mashallah, the English countryside, in the summer, it can compete with any international venue. People travel to see scenery. The English countryside in the summer, correct? Brothers? I'm sure the sisters agree. We can compete. So you look at this, subhanAllah, and you feel sincerely this is a piece of Jannah on earth. Not so? You feel happy. You want to go out. You want to have a picnic. Allah subhanahu wa ta'ala says, well, let's stick to the story. A few days later, subhanAllah, hot wind arrives. Hot wind. Now you can't imagine this because here you don't get the hot wind. But for those who lived in the desert countries, Abdullah will know this, Ahmed will know this. You've lived? Which country?
2: Nigeria.
0: Nigeria. You feel hot wind.
2: Yeah?
0: You come out for Fajr in the morning and you hit with a blast of hot wind. You think it's going to be cool, subhanAllah, but it's hot and it suffocates. If you try running when hot wind is blowing, you actually feel suffocated. SubhanAllah. So this is the story, guys. This is the lovely lush land. All of a sudden, this hot wind comes in. And a few days later, just a few days later, the plants dry out. And the field starts to look empty again. And it's as if nothing grew there in the first place. Now, Allah subhanahu wa ta'ala, He tells us that the life of this world is exactly like this. What is Allah telling us? Are you boys listening? This is the punchline here. Allah subhanahu wa ta'ala is telling us that the life of this world is exactly like this. Is short. MashaAllah, the young boy caught it. Because if you think about it, you saw it green and lush, then a few days later, what did I say? A few months later or a few days later? Is days a long time or a short time? Taib. A few days later, subhanAllah, what happens? This hot wind comes, dries out everything, and it disappears. Allah subhanahu wa ta'ala is telling us in this parable that the life of this world is exactly like the field in the story. It grows quickly, it looks beautiful nicely, but it doesn't last. This is exactly what Allah subhanahu wa ta'ala is telling us in this parable. Now, context of the parable, which surah are we in? Adults.
1: Yunus,
0: mashallah. Children are answering, Allahu Akbar. Mashallah. I was thinking yesterday, they shouldn't just do the game for the children. There should be children versus the adults. Yeah, we should see also the adults, how many know the answers to these questions that are being asked, mashallah, because the kids are quite phenomenally intelligent. Their general knowledge was quite impressive, mashallah, tabarakallah. Especially young Musa here, mashallah. Now Musa, you were going. Did you win yesterday?
1: Yeah,
0: you finally got it. The sisters didn't take you over yesterday. The girl power came last week from behind. Turbo boost. You were in the front. I was watching, subhanAllah. Then all of a sudden, sisters were overtaking you. SubhanAllah. You did it for the boys yesterday. MashaAllah, MashaAllah. Let's see next week. I heard next week there's some big surprise here with the children's game show. So study hard, inshaAllah. Okay. This is Surah Yunus. And in Surah Yunus, Allah subhanahu wa ta'ala speaks page after page about a people who became attached to the worldly life and forgot the hereafter. A people who believed wealth may stay forever, and power may last forever, and comfort will continue forever. This was the situation. If you look at who Allah subhanahu wa ta'ala describes in the surah in terms of the people of previous nations and their attitude with their prophets and what Allah subhanahu wa ta'ala did to them because of their attitude, this is Surah Yunus. So Allah subhanahu wa ta'ala, He releases to us the stories of these people. Then Allah subhanahu wa ta'ala reveals to us a visual parable that everybody understands. You might have not seen the people who Allah subhanahu wa ta'ala destroyed in surah that Allah tells us about from the previous generations in Surah Yunus and other surahs of the Quran for that matter. But here's a parable that you will understand. That just in case you missed the message of how short life was for those people who were stronger than you, who were taller than you, mightier than you. They built things, subhanAllah, that were greater than the things that you built. With tools that you don't need, they didn't have the tools that you have, subhanAllah. And they achieved what they achieved, subhanAllah. But for them, life was so short. Allah subhanahu wa ta'ala is saying, in case you missed it, O servant of Allah, O reader of the Quran, here's a visual parable, so you can't miss this reality. A field after rainfall. It grows rapidly, becomes beautiful, and then disappears. Now, the big picture of the parable. The parable describes four stages of the worldly life. Did we read the parable out in English yet? We didn't. Is everyone following on their devices, or must I read it? All right, let me read it for you, inshallah, because I don't want you guys to be confused. Right, for those who are not following, Allah subhanahu wa ta'ala says, the life of this world is just like rain we send down from the sky, producing a mixture of plants which humans and animals consume. Then, just as the earth looks at its pinnacle best, perfectly beautified, and its people think that they have full control over it, they comes to it our command. In my story, I described it as a hot wind for the children. They comes to it our command, by night or by day. So we mow it down as if it never flourished yesterday. You go to sleep, you wake up, and you just find it disappeared. As if it didn't even exist yesterday. Allah says, this is how we make the signs clear for people who reflect. Right? So this is a parable that Allah subhanahu wa ta'ala is revealing to us. And is addressing, of course, the rational, the intellectual ability that we have. So based on this translation and based on this parable, we deduce that the parable is describing four stages of worldly life. Number one, because remember, what's a parable? This is the visual, isn't it? There's a comparison taking place here. So we need to put ourselves in the picture and understand the environment, understand the system that we're in, and now we need to run the comparisons. So in this parable, we see number one, rain that falls. Number two, plants grow quickly. Number three, the land becomes beautiful and impressive. Number four, suddenly everything is destroyed. Right? So there's four stages that we see here. Should I repeat it? Number one, rain falls. Number two, plants grow quickly. Number three, the land becomes beautiful and impressive. And number four, suddenly everything is destroyed. And the parable is trying to describe to us the life of the dunya. The dunya meaning the life of this world. Are you with me, Musa? The life of this world. So just like the dunya, It begins small. When you're born, a newborn baby, we look at the dunya, does it seem impressive to you? Is a baby attached to the dunya? Huh? It's small to the child, isn't it? But it grows attractive. It grows attractive. As you grow up, you want things. I need this. I like that car. Daddy, buy that car. Huh? It looks nice. The boy is saying Lamborghini. May Allah enrich your dad to buy you a Lamborghini, ya akhi. Huh? You got to be practical, brother. Ask for Toyota. Maybe you'll get Lamborghini, impossible. Well, inshallah, maybe. I don't know who your dad is, by the way. Maybe he does have it. You want things. You want the PlayStation. Then you want the Xbox. Then you want this holiday. And your friend came and told you about this island they went to. So you want, all of a sudden, what's happening? The dunya is growing. It's becoming more attractive to you. Your heart has a desire. And that heart now is leading a whole transformation in terms of your thinking, in terms of your actions. Yeah, you want to take the second job so you can make the money, or maybe make my wife get the job so we can get the finances, so we can afford that holiday. It's becoming attractive. People then achieve it. They go on that holiday. They come back. They get the home that they want. They get the car that they want. They put their children in the school that they want. Everything, alhamdulillah, is going to plan. What happens? How big has the dunya grown on us? You become attached. It leads to attachment. It leads to attachment. And the Prophet sallallahu alaihi wasallam once slept. We said this in the tafsir last year. And he woke up and they saw grass marks on his back. And they said, Ya Rasulullah, you should have told us. We would have put a mat for you. We would have put a mat for you. Because look, you've got grass marks on your back from the sleeping on the mattress. It left a mark on you. He said, Mali wa lid-dunya. He goes, what need do I have for this world? The example of me in this world is like a traveler. When you travel, you have no attachment, isn't it? You know you're 4 days in this hotel, you don't have attachment to it. You know you're leaving after 4 days, you're checking out. It might be nice, I'll enjoy it whilst I'm here, but there's no attachment. But we become attached to our kids, to our wife, to our husband. We become attached to our home. We become attached to our car. We become attached to our financial standing, our material well-being, our amenities. And then we start planning big. We're not saying it's wrong to plan big, but you do it at the expense of your akhirah. Your vision becomes the dunya. The vision should be the akhirah, your vision became the dunya. The dunya is a vehicle, a means to an end, but you made it an end in and of itself. This is what the parable is saying. So you remember, the parable is saying, rain came, it grew. So now you in the picture, this is a comparison in terms of how human beings face this life, and Allah is putting us in this visual. So this is what happens to us. Then what happens? It's what happened. My kid got the place in the school. The car I wanted, I'm driving. The home I wanted, I have. And heck, I'm even extending it. Allahu Akbar, planning permissions and all. It's extended. I'm here to stay. So people feel secure. What do you fear? You wake up every day going into the life, or do you fear anything? It's routine. You wake up, you're at work, kids go to school. You guarantee I'll pick them up, etc. May Allah protect us. But when we talk about something being catastrophic, brothers and sisters in Islam, it's when something happens that doesn't go to plan. May Allah subhanahu wa ta'ala save us from catastrophic tests. One of our families in Blackburn, may Allah subhanahu wa ta'ala unite them with their daughter. If not in this world, then in the next. May she open the doors of Jannah for them. It's a test, isn't it? I think we all know the story. It was all over the news, where they went to Morocco and suddenly the tide came in and swallowed the daughter. And it's over a month, I believe now. Subhanallah. What happens here? We say this is tragic, because it's the last thing that crosses your mind. And of course, it's from Allah's mercy that we're able to forget things. Otherwise, we wouldn't cross the street. Who would cross the street? Subhanallah. But things do happen. Things do happen. Just a year or 2 years ago, subhanallah, a family in London went through a test. A young boy, subhanallah, was amazing. His relationship with the Quran was amazing. We talk about the youth and the problems of the youth. He was a young boy in his teens. And subhanAllah, the praise that he had and the hope that people had for him and his attachment to the Quran, crossing the street, a bus hit him, he passed away. SubhanAllah. We say this is tragic. Right? Because these things don't cross our minds. The dunya grows on us, subhanAllah, where we feel so settled. To the extent we feel secure. We feel secure. Allah says in Surah Al-A'raf, أَفَأَمِنَ أَهْلُ الْقُرَىٰ أَن يَأْتِيَهُمْ بَأْسُنَا بَيَاتًا وَهُمْ نَائِمُونَ أَوَأَمِنَ أَهْلُ الْقُرَىٰ أَن يَأْتِيَهُمْ بَأْسُنَا ضُحًا وَهُمْ يَلْعَبُونَ أَفَأَمِنُوا مَكْرَ اللَّهِ فَلَا يَأْمَنُ مَكْرَ اللَّهِ إِلَّا الْقَوْمُ الْخَاسِرُونَ Subhanallah. Second page of the ninth juz, Surah Al-A'raf. Am I correct? Allah says, do the people of the place feel secure from the qadr of Allah, the command of Allah, the decree of Allah, whilst they are in a deep sleep, whilst they are resting? Do they feel safe during the day whilst they are playing? Do they feel safe from the decree of Allah? No one feels safe from the decree of Allah except the loser. The dunya grows on us and it puts us into a state of deception. Allah subhanahu wa ta'ala says, and obviously, then suddenly it disappears. Death comes, the qadr of Allah comes, the reality of life comes, a war breaks out. We're reading about this now. People in the Middle East who are settled and living and have apartments and, you know, hijrah, and this is, they went there. No one went there thinking this could happen. Where now there's a threat on the water facility of the place, and within weeks, if it's hit, there'll be no water to drink. And people are looking for every means and way, those who want to get out, to get out. So circumstances change, isn't it? SubhanAllah. This is the life of this world. Allah is telling us, guys, O servants of Allah, O children of Adam, just don't lose sight of the reality of the life that you're in. That's all. You are here for your akhirah. Your attachment should be to your Lord. Everything else can disappear. Everything else can disappear. Your attachment should be to your Lord. Don't let it enter the heart. SubhanAllah. Allah subhanahu wa ta'ala says, if we break it down, كَمَا أَنزَلْنَاهُ مِنَ السَّمَاءِ. Life begins like rain falling from the sky. Rain brings growth. It brings opportunity. Just like life begins with potential and opportunity. I'm breaking it down. I'm bringing you the parable to the comparison. Right? When life begins, it begins with potential and opportunity. The child is healthy, alhamdulillah. MashaAllah, they're alert. MashaAllah. What do we say? The child has a future. I see they have extra IQ. MashaAllah, they seem to be academic. You see the potential, isn't it? This one, MashaAllah, is sporty. It might be the next reputable footballer, reputable cricketer. That it comes to us with potential. It comes to us with opportunity. Allah says the life of this world is similar to water, rain that comes from the sky. You see that rain, you say potential. You see the rain, you say opportunity, isn't it? Because you know what rain brings you. Allah says, فَاخْتَلَطَ بِهِ نَبَاتُ الْأَرْضِ. The rain mixes with the plants on the earth. And the plants, what happens? The potential came, it met its match, and then they mixed, and plants began to grow together. And the scholars of tafsir say this represents the growth of the worldly life. Wealth, business, cities, families, societies, everything starts to flourish. Allah says, Hatta. Until when? إِذَا أَخَذَتِ الْأَرْضُ زُخْرُفَهَا. The earth becomes adorned. It becomes decorated. And what happens? This is the stage when dunya looks most attractive. When people begin to feel proud of what they've built. SubhanAllah. Huh? SubhanAllah. Allah says, وَظَنَّ أَهْلُهَا أَنَّهُمْ قَادِرُونَ عَلَيْهَا. It gets the better of them. The people start to think, we are in control. I run the business, I'm paying the bills, so I'm doing it, isn't it? And if I decide that we want to do this extension, we can. We want to expand the business line here, we can. If we want to close the SKU down, we can. If we don't want to extend the home, we can. If we want to go on this, we can. Are we in control? This is the illusion that this verse is saying. The illusion of the worldly life where people believe their wealth, they believe their status, they believe their power is secure. Allah is saying, O servant of Allah, don't ever feel it secure. Every day you have it, thank Allah. Why? Because that means you don't have entitlement. When you have entitlement, well, when you think I deserve it, Ah, that's where the problem is. You need to understand, my wealth is borrowed wealth. My time is borrowed time. My power is borrowed power. My amenities, borrowed amenities. My happiness, it's borrowed. It can be taken at any time. But when do you feel you're in control? When you feel entitled. When you think it's yours, and you deserve it, and you have a right to it. You forget that it's Allah who gave it to you, brother. Allah is the one who gave it to you, sister. Allah says, أَتَاهَا أَمْرُنَا لَيْلًا أَوْ نَهَارًا. Suddenly Allah's command comes. It could be death, it could be disaster, it could be collapse, it could be the end of life. And guess what? Allah is telling you in this parable, it could come at any time. And guess what? Don't think it takes months, it takes days. It can come at any time. Like in the story I said to the kids, the dry wind came when? A long time after or in a few days? In a few days. Allah says it can come at any time. And also during the day, laylan aw naharan. During the night or during the day, Allah says, faja'alnaha hasida. The land becomes like harvested crops. You know, when you harvest the land, everybody knows this. Whoever lived by a farm or has seen a farm in Africa, we grew up in Africa, we will see when they used to plant the corn. We used to drive for kilometers and you see cornfields. It's amazing. And they're all at the same height and they're green. And sometimes they have a flowery top. It looks phenomenal. Then subhanAllah, you go weeks later when they harvest it. And it's just been ripped. The machinery that they use goes through it, plucks it all out of the ground, subhanAllah. And you just see sand and stalks and grass-like material all over the land. That's all you see. I think, subhanAllah, how beautiful it was yesterday. And look how, subhanAllah, it looks today. See, the parable is real. For those who've seen, Allah is saying, think of your life like that field that you saw. Allah says, كَأَلَّمْ تَغْنَ بِالْأَمْسِ. It becomes mowed. Everything is gone. It is as if it never even existed yesterday. It's hard for you to imagine. Wallahi, are you sure we saw this place yesterday like this? Give me your phone. Did you take a picture? Wallah, let's see the date. Is this the same place? Wallah, subhanAllah. How long did it take to get here? How quickly did it disappear? كَأَنَّمْ تَغْنَ بِالْأَمْسِ. Wallahi, if you knew the Arabic, it's even more phenomenal. تَغْنَ بِالْأَمْسِ. I don't even know how to express this in English. Allah is saying it is as if it didn't even exist yesterday. Just like the world we build today will one day disappear in an instance. This is what Allah subhanahu wa ta'ala is describing. طيب, this is the parable. Life lessons. Number one, it's clear. The dunya grows quickly, but it disappears even quicklier. Don't be attached. Number two, beauty can be deceptive. The earth becomes decorated and impressive, but decoration does not mean permanence. The believer never ever mixes the paradigm. The believer never ever mixes the paradigm. Subhanallah. May Allah help us. And this is where the battle with shaitan is. Shaitan comes in and forces the wrong paradigm on us. Forces it on us. Number three, control. I'm trying to use modern vernacular, guys. Okay? Control is an illusion. You know, the kids talk about optical illusion. Isn't it, Musa? That's what they say. As if I'm in an optical illusion. Subhanallah. So I'm trying to use vernacular that reaches. Control is an illusion. People believe they control the world. We see what's happening. We will declare war on this country. We will do this. We will do that. But ultimately, everything happens with the permission of who? As this verse is telling us. Allah. And Allah tells us in the Quran, sometimes actors have agency because of istidraj. سَنَسْتَدْرِجُهُمْ مِنْ حَيْثُ لَا يَعْلَمُونَ. We let them do the acts so the hellfire gets even hotter for them. That's all. The punishment is even more beautiful, even more severe, and it's perpetual. They think they have control. They think they have permanence. It's optical illusion. They're attributing all the success to themselves and their financial might and the military might. That's what you hear it in the vernacular, isn't it? They actually say it. They're not even shy to say it. But it's Allah subhanahu wa ta'ala who is in control, and this is all an optical illusion. Number four, the end can come suddenly. Allah says by night or by day. Why does Allah say by night or by day? We live it. We say, subhanAllah, the nights are flying, the days are flying. Today's already the 20th night of Ramadan. Where did the nights go, subhanAllah? Isn't it? You'll wake up for suhoor just now, and you say, La ilaha illallah, the night's finished. We are starting the 20th fast. Before you know it, Ya Jama'ah, Maghrib is coming. We need to get ready for itikaf. We need to get ready to welcome the last 10 nights. Maybe it's Laylatul Qadr. Where did the day go? This is how our life is. Allah subhanahu wa ta'ala is giving us a parable, subhanAllah, that is untouchable, unmatchable. If you ponder over it, it really drives the message home. The way this day goes and this night goes, this is how your power, your wealth, it can all go. It's all an illusion. It's all an illusion. Lesson number 5. Reflection is the purpose of the parable. We don't reflect enough, brothers and sisters in Islam. And I think I drove this topic home during the 2-year tafsir, the overview of the Quran sessions that we did. Our problem is we don't switch off. We always switched on. We always connected. If we're in the car, the podcast has to be playing. If we are doing a run, the earphones are in the ear, we're listening to something. This is how we are. This is the modern world that we're in. The Prophet sallallahu alaihi wasallam used to go to the cave. He used to get away from the chaos of misguidance. And he used to think. He used to think. He did this for a long time before Iqra was revealed. When Allah says to him, وَوَجَدَكَ ضَالًا فَهَدَى, we found you ضال, not misguided. We found you not upon complete guidance. You were sat in the cave thinking that this is wrong. I will not worship an idol. I will not do interest. I will not bury a girl alive. I will not go around the Kaaba naked. I will not do bribery. I will not do gambling. I will not do corruption. You were thinking because you could see the evils of these things. It's from your fitrah. You were connecting to that fitrah. It was guiding you. But you didn't know how to worship Allah properly. Fahada, we sent you Jibreel and we taught you how Allah wants to be worshipped. Do we switch off? Do we think? Brothers and sisters in Islam. And this is to the mothers and wives as well. Do we think? I know the hustle and bustle of life, kitchen, cooking, Ramadan, suhoor, iftar. You know, the kids, school's open, they've gone to school. Are they fasting? Are they not fasting? Are they okay? Pick up, drop off, the whole UK life. I'm here, I'm living it. Someone told me, you grew up in Africa, then you spent a long time in the Middle East. Now you landed here. What's the difference? What is the difference in life? And subhanAllah, yani may Allah forgive me if I'm wrong. It's just an observation. I said in Africa, we live life. Here we exist life. That's how it feels. It just feels like that. There you feel like you lived the day. Here, subhanAllah, you feel like, you know, especially if you don't have a vision, ya akhi. Alhamdulillah, some people Allah has blessed, they're happy to stay awake because they do things that they love. But the reality of the hustle and bustle of life here, it's even more, you need to switch off. You need to take time. You need to think. Where am I going? What am I doing? I have to ask yourself that question regularly. I say this to my kids as well. You got to ask yourself, if you were at your funeral today, I know some people say, don't speak to the kids like this. Yeah, the kids know everything today. They're on YouTube, on the games they play, everything is there. Everything is there. Everything is there. Before they used to say, young girls, don't teach them certain things of adult ladies. When you're teaching fiqh, there's certain chapters for adult ladies. Today, the little girl will tell you, Operation Ouch. I watched this on Operation Ouch. You know, this is the show. They teach them everything. So you should teach. You should teach. Before other programs teach them. I say to them, imagine you are at your janazah and you could hear the people talking about you. What do you think they'll say about you? Not that you live your life for the people, but what value did you bring to life that they're speaking about? It's facts. Why try and hide them from the fact that one day they're going to die? They're going to die. That's the reality. Force them to think when the world is pushing them to be plugged in. Internet, social media, this app, that app, every company, multi-million dollar app, billion dollar apps. Look at the deals they're doing for these apps. Billion dollar apps. Why are they billion dollars? Because they captured the attention of our children. They got the plan. Generations of attention span. We have ownership of it. So we are worth X amount. That's what it's about. I'm saying, switch them off. Tell them, death is real. One day you're going to die. Imagine you are dead now. You're at your janazah. People are saying, this person passed away. What will they say about you? What value did you bring to the world? What will the world miss when you die? Say that to your kids and let them ask you the same. Let them ask you the same. What will the world miss when you die? Because it can't be, ya akhi, that we were just born here to pay bills and feed the system. Come on. That's attachment. Where's your akhirah? Where's your value creation? That which builds your the permanent jannah. The plants that never get mowed down. We've got to ask ourselves this, my brothers and sisters in Islam. I don't want to harp on the topic. Inshallah, the message has reached. I don't want these lessons to overrun. But Ramadan is going to overrun us, it's going to pass us by, and we don't want to get onto the other side and we're still the same people, just in a different thawb. Ramadan, we're wearing a different thawb. Shawwal comes, a different thawb. That's all. Shouldn't be that. Should be a substantial change. A substantial change. Because your life can't be about you and your wife and your kids and your job. Wallahi, it can't, my brothers and sisters in Islam. Allah is telling you in this parable, but it can't. It can't. Got to be in service of the people. I told you about your messenger sallallahu alaihi wasallam. I think it was in one of our parables. If you imagine his day, what was he doing? What was he doing? Was he living to pay bills or was he helping people? Even the Jewish boy who was dying, he was at his bedside saying, say la ilaha illallah. Making it his mission. Making it his mission. That's how we should be. We should be defined by the ease we bring to people's lives, by the ease we facilitate for the causes beloved to Allah subhanahu wa ta'ala. Our definition cannot be the bank balance that we have in the bank, or people's perceptions of us, or the demands our wives put on us. We've got to sit them down and tell them that, listen, do we want to be married for life, or do we want to be married for a lifetime? We need to have that conversation. Because if this is what you want, I can do that, but that's marriage for life. How do we want to meet Allah on the day of Qiyamah? That's the marriage of the lifetime. Which Jannah do we want to enter together? That's the marriage of the lifetime. Do we want to be husband and wife here till the grave or till beyond the grave? Let's have that honest discussion. Half the problems I have with the families of the Ummah, when they come to me clearly, it's attachment to the dunya, detachment from the akhirah. That's why they have their problems. It's all about me, myself and I. And everybody's thinking about till the grave, till the grave, till the grave. Capitalist thinking. Got to get over that, my brothers and sisters in Islam. Inshallah, you guys are not from the, you know, connected to the examples that I'm giving, but it will be watched online and perhaps it will be a message for the wider audience, if not applicable to the closer audience. And like I say, my brothers and sisters in Islam, I know sometimes I speak passionately. I'm not scolding, I'm not shouting. Wallahi, I love you all for the sake of Allah. Wallahi, I fear my standing in front of Allah on the day of Qiyamah. Because Allah said, "Adinu nasiha," religion is sincere counsel. I sit here, wallahi, every person who stays back, I feel a greater responsibility. Allah's going to ask me, what did you do for them? I know sometimes it's the case, we think, subhanallah, you know, more people should stay. Ya akhi, more people stay, it makes more pressure for me. Because I will be asked on the day of Qiyamah, did you deliver the message? Yeah? So it's not out of scolding. You guys are my elders in Islam, my brothers in Islam, my sisters in Islam. Wallahi, if I love you for the sake of Allah and I'm sincere, then I must tell you as it is. As it is, because the world is not doing us any favors. Life is not here to do you any favor. Shaitan is not going to do you any favor. Shaitan on the day of Qiyamah, as we had the Imam read, when he read the 13th juz, فَلَا تَلُومُونِي وَلُومُوا أَنفُسَكُمْ. Is it the 13th juz? Surah Ibrahim. Correct? Now, do not blame me, blame yourself. I only whispered. I never had any control over you. You chose to follow my whisper. So, do yourself a favor, my brother and sister in Islam, and do the Ummah a favor by doing yourself a favor, because we are all connected to each other. The success of one is the success of all. The failure of one is the failure of all. This is the parable of life from Surah Yunus. May Allah forgive our past, inspire our futures. تَقَبَّلَ اللَّهُ مِنَّا وَمِنْكُمْ صَالِحَ الْأَعْمَالِ. May Allah accept our deeds. Inshallah, we enter the last 10 nights of Ramadan with
2: 12 minutes to 8 o'clock. Welcome back to Radio Islam International. And that was Sheikh Sajid Umar's one of the lectures. And the topic was the illusion of the dunya, which comes from the series The Quran's Parable of Rain and Growth. The illusion of the dunya. May Allah subhanahu wa ta'ala grant us the correct understanding and tawfiq to practice upon that. Time right now is 11 minutes to 8 o'clock. We need to go for our Isha Adhan. So let's firstly go for our Isha Adhan.
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1: 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Oh Allah, Lord of this perfect call and of the salah that is being established, grant Muhammad sallallahu alayhi wa sallam the wasila and the distinction, and raise him to the praiseworthy station which you have promised him. Then on the day of resurrection, my intercession will be lawful for him. Sahih al-Bukhari.
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0: complexities of vital infrastructure. Through the Durban Declaration in 2024 and stronger cooperation with law enforcement, we are turning the tide against them. More than 770 cases have been reported, resulting in 241 arrests and 176 convictions. In KwaZulu-Natal, construction site disruptions have fallen from more than 60 a month to fewer than 10. But the fight is not over. Cabinet has now approved the Integrated Social Facilitation Framework, the next phase in our fight against the construction mafia. It will ensure communities are engaged before construction begins, with professional social facilitators, transparent information about local opportunities, and lawful ways to resolve concerns. This will make it harder for criminals to exploit communities and hijack construction projects. While the framework does not replace law enforcement, it certainly strengthens it. Those who threaten workers, demand money, or stop construction will face consequences. Together, we are restoring law and order, protecting infrastructure delivery, and turning South Africa into a construction site. Let's build a better country together, brick by brick.
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0: There's the usual, the familiar, and the mainstream. And then there's Under the Radar, where we dig deeper, tell untold stories, do follow-ups, and explore unperceived angles. 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
1: Ten minutes past 8 Central African time. Assalamu alaikum wa rahmatullahi wa barakatuh, and welcome to Radio Islam International. With you this evening, I am Ibrahim Musa, and Radio Islam International's Under the Radar, coming to you across our multiple platforms, both online as well as on local frequencies. And this evening, show, we look at the recipient of the Nobel Peace Prize, and it's quite significant, the kind of implications of this particular prize this time round. Very often it's controversial and mired in a lot of controversy, seemingly politically motivated, especially in our recent memory. But this one seems to break the trend, and more than the prize itself and you know, not asserting any kind of heavy importance to the prize on its own, just the role that Navi Pillay has played in South Africa's fight against apartheid, as well as seeking to bring people who are accused of genocide to the dock, not only to, relating to Gaza, but also in Rwanda, extremely significant. So we look at that in this hour. We'll also take a listen to Dr. Khalid Al-Waisi, international Islamic Jerusalem expert currently in South Africa. What did he have to say this past Jumu'ah? Not forgetting our series, this that ends our show every week, which is The Second Best by Sheikh Haitham Al-Haddad. He was in the Radio Islam studios not too long ago, and it's probably still in South Africa, but Dr. Haitham's series has been of great benefit to us, which is talking about the second best generation in terms of the Tabi'in, and he concludes his discussion on Hassan al-Basri, rahimahullah, towards the end of the show this evening. But first, I want to just look at what seems to have given new oxygen to the anti-migrant hate campaign here in South Africa. And the report here from the Daily Maverick on how a narrow court ruling became a week of anti-foreigner rage online. You would think something happened very fresh to be able to spark this. Not so. It was obviously the Home Affairs Department played some role there. But what March and March has latched onto is something that was delivered in July. So a long time ago, and this always, again, speaks to the fact that what is occurring now is far from organic. It's part of a well-oiled campaign that seeks to grasp on any opportunity to be able to further instability in South Africa. So when the Constitutional Court handed out judgment in the what is called the Scalabrini judgment on the 7th of July, it said something very simple, that asylum seekers cannot be turned away at the door on procedural grounds, such as how they entered the country, before anyone hears their claim. That was 3 months ago. It didn't make a very... you know, people had to interpret then the implications of this. But 3 months later now, a distorted version of that ruling is part of the story of anti-foreigner unrest in Durban and Soweto as well. A online monitoring firm called Murmur Intelligence analyzed 98,000 posts across X, YouTube, and comments between the 3rd and the 9th of October. A sample of roughly 250,000 posts on the topic, and this is what they've come to find, that the online conversation grew almost every day. 3rd of October, 4,000 comments. 8th of October, there were 60,000. YouTube comments grew from 39 to almost 3,000 over the same days, peaking on the 9th. And The trigger, obviously, was the Department of Home Affairs directive implementing the judgment. It told refugee reception officers to resume accepting new applications and not to turn people away for unlawful entry, missing documents, or reporting late. And the first widely shared posts in opposition to the directive came from Jacinta on the 3rd of October, framing it as a United Nations imposed registration of illegal immigrants. Now, the analysis from Murma Intelligence suggests that it could be a homegrown response, or to the extent that geopolitical interests might be involved, they would be acting through local proxies, which is quite feasible given the mature nature of South Africa's influence for higher economy. Based on their samples, the conversation ran to roughly 250,000 posts over the week, a very high volume for a specific topic in South Africa, and the vast majority of the posts seem to be authored by South African accounts, and most were reposts from South African accounts. But homegrown does not mean organic. Paid influencers and accounts with high buzzer scores, which repeatedly amplify the same few influencers, are prominent and have been a mainstay feature of the anti-foreigner movement since its launch in April 2020, giving it an outsized presence within our national psyche that it does not fully deserve. So that is what the online analysis shows. But let's not also be too, take this on face value. When they say that a lot of what is driving the conversation is South African accounts, we have shown through investigative reporting based on other reporting that has come from an international consortium of journalists that there are players such as Israelis who have created, who try to create instability and disinformation for profit. And we looked at Team George. We looked at the fact that they have developed something called AIMS, which is a software that creates all these avatars on social media and make them seem like they're certainly organic to the country. So when an analysis like this says these are South African accounts, yes, technically they may be South African accounts, but are they indeed genuine accounts, or are they simply accounts that are created to be to seem like they are South African? Some of the lies that we should look here at is that the ruling essentially grants citizenship to asylum seekers. This was not the case. There were claims from these online posts that asylum seekers will vote in the election. This is not the case. And Home Affairs has refuted claims that asylum seekers automatically gain citizenship. What is quite concerning, as another piece by Monli Makanya puts forward, is the dangerous element landing with the population now is that the constitution and the judiciary that upholds South Africa, for South Africa's founding document, are a luxury. The anti-immigration mob, as he called them, is fueling a dangerous anti-constitutionalist fire. And you would find this, that there's a direct call from the likes of Jacinta on rejecting the Constitutional Court ruling. Whereas people previously would say, let's appeal, let us use legal processes. Here it is, we simply do not accept the judgment of the court at play. The courts are compromised, the judge is compromised, and we simply do not go forward. Where does this then go forward for a group that says, essentially, we are there to be able to uphold the rule of law? We are against lawlessness. Wasn't that how it all started? We are against lawlessness. And now, very picky and choosy, like a buffet, we choose what we take and we choose what we leave. And many things that were considered the pillars of law in South Africa are now very optional. And where does that take the entire society and more than that, where does this show the intent of these parties involved? Are they there to dismantle the very structures that keep South Africa what it was, keep South Africa a strong place to be able to look after human rights of citizens as well as human rights and stand up for human rights causes in different parts of the world? Very, very concerning developments indeed. And the fear is that projections, as they seem, suggest that this is by no means going to abate, especially as we get closer to the elections. And if there are nefarious agendas involved, they'd have all the more reason to create even greater destabilization as we come closer to those elections. 20 minutes past 8, let's go for a break. And on the other side of that, we talk about this year's Nobel Peace Prize winner, Navi Pillay.
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2: Genocide is not a legal abstraction. 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

0: 23 past 8 Central African time. Now, let's talk about the Nobel Peace Prize. And I want to obviously premise what we're going to be sharing is that the Nobel Peace Prize is something that was first awarded 125 years ago. It's nothing really that, you know, from a Islamic-centric view of the world is necessarily to be celebrated, but it's part of the world that we live in, and it shapes conversations, and it can be seen as something that is a barometer of the kind of thinking in the globe, or especially from the Eurocentric part of the world that issues this particular Peace Prize. And it's selected by the Norwegian Nobel Committee, a five-member committee appointed by the Parliament of Norway. And it began after the, obviously named after Alfred Nobel, a Swedish industrialist who, after his will in 1896, established that an annual peace prize or annual prize should be awarded for service to humanity in the fields of physics, chemistry, physiology or medicine, literature, and peace. But the part I want to talk about is that these prizes very often have been a point of criticism, that the awards include allegations that they were politically motivated, they were premature, guided by a faulty definition of what constitutes work for peace. And some of the things that some of the people who received it, for example, was Henry Kissinger. Henry Kissinger in the 1973 was afforded this despite his role in Vietnam. His history included the 1969 to 75 bombing against the Khmer Rouge and the North Vietnamese troops in Cambodia, U.S. involvement in Operation Condor, a 70s campaign of kidnapping and murder coordinated amongst the intelligence and security services, as well as the death of French nationals under the Chilean junta. He supported the invasion of Cyprus. He has been responsible for the deaths of between 3 and 4 million people during his 8-year term in office. So he was nonetheless still awarded this peace in this peace prize in 1973. 1991, we had Aung San Suu Kyi, and we know that she, in 2017, there were calls for her to for this prize to be taken away from her because of her support for the Rohingya genocide. And on the 14th of February, a court in Argentina, acting on a petition from the Burmese Rohingya Organization UK, issued arrest warrants against officials in Myanmar, including Aung San Suu Kyi, on charges of genocide and crimes against humanity against the Rohingya. So yet again, somebody extremely controversial receiving this prize. 1994, it went to Yasser Arafat, Shimon Peres, and Yitzhak Rabin. Now, one would know that that was because of the Oslo Accords, which was supposedly a light at the end of the tunnel in terms of Palestinian-Israeli peace. It wasn't. The Israelis obviously just utilized the peace to be able to steal more of Palestine, and we can see the effects of that in the West Bank, particularly today. So the controversial part about that is obviously that it was given to Israeli leaders who have many crimes under their belt, the likes of Shimon Peres and Yitzhak Rabin. We had the prize given in 2009 to Barack Obama. The fact that Obama was responsible for continuing the war of terror on Muslim lands, drone strikes in many lands, and just because of his charisma, that does not make him a appropriate candidate for the prize. And more recently, the very controversial choice was last year's prize that was given to Maria Corina Machado in Venezuela. And this is obviously a person who's been working with the United States of America to be able to undermine the sovereign interests of Venezuela. And that all came full circle when we saw the abduction of Nicolas Maduro, and it was very convenient again to give this particular prize to a Venezuelan who served the interests of the United States of America. Because after this, we saw her very controversial actions, where she met with Donald Trump at the White House, presented him with a physical Nobel Peace Medal as a symbol of gratitude for his decisive action to secure a free Venezuela. So in actual fact, this is somebody who's a cheerleader for lawlessness on the global stage and for regime change. She also received this particular prize. So this just gives you an indication of the type of controversies that this prize is all about, and how it cannot be deemed to be really credible. But let's look at this year's announcement coming just 2 days ago from the Nobel Committee. This is what they had to say.
1: I'm going to be delivering a short statement because this news is so totally unexpected. I'm still reeling with surprise, but it's a wonderful surprise when you're least expecting to be honored. I've had many honors in my lifetime, but you don't expect any more honors once you've turned 85, which is my age now. But this is about the highest and best honor I've received. So if you don't mind, and for the press, I will be reading this statement, which will be made available to you. I am deeply honored and grateful to have been awarded the 2026 Nobel Peace Prize. Let me dedicate this award to all of the survivors of international crimes, as well as to practitioners and defenders of international justice, whose compassion and courage continue to ensure that impunity will not be allowed to reign. We are living through an era when international law and human rights are under significant political attack. This worsening reality is particularly visible with the attacks on the International Criminal Court. As the Nobel Committee has rightly stated, and I quote them, an international legal system in which war criminals are held to account and the victims of abuse see justice served is a precondition for a peaceful world. Perhaps it was meant to be that I was in this historic courtroom 600 where the Nuremberg trials were held when the announcement was made and I was informed of the award. So these efforts that we are now seeing, which are attempts to weaken international criminal justice, endanger the progress painstakingly made since Nuremberg. And they risk returning us to a world in which power rather than law determines whose suffering matters. This award strengthens my conviction that we must stand together in defense of the rule of law, in defense of independent courts, and an international legal order based on principle rather than selectivity. The institutions that I have had the privilege to serve, including the High Court of South Africa, the International Criminal Court for Rwanda, the International Criminal Court in The Hague, the Office of the United Nations High Commissioner for Human Rights, and the United Nations Commission of Inquiry on Occupied Palestinian Territory, and now as ad hoc judge on the International Court of Justice and as a member of the International Nuremberg Principles Academy. In all these positions, I have represented this promise to advance and protect the equal dignity of every human being and the rights of women and children in particular. We must continue this mission and keep the promise enshrined in the United Nations Charter, I quote, to save succeeding generations from the scourge of war. That is the promise we owe to all those victims and survivors of international crimes, and to our children and those who will inherit the world tomorrow. Thank you very much for your kind attention.
0: So that's Judge Navi Pillay giving her reaction to the receipt of this Nobel Peace Prize. Significant that she really is 85 years old, but a rich life in terms of the legal profession to fight those who are on the receiving end of injustices in most of the cases. She served on that. She's obviously defended Nelson Mandela during the apartheid period in South Africa. She served as a judge on the High Court of South Africa, the International Criminal Tribunal for Rwanda, the ICC as well. She was High Commissioner of the UN for Human Rights, and she chaired the UN Independent International Commission of Inquiry on the Occupied Palestinian Territory. She's also a judge at the ICJ, where Myanmar stands accused of genocide. I think the significance of this comes in terms of the global discourse that is present at the moment, the global discourse on Palestine, the fight back from the Israeli regime, the fight back from their supporters in the United States of America, the way that the United States of America is targeting the ICC and the ICJ simply to discredit these institutions on behalf of Israel. And the fact that this award comes to a South African at the time when the United States is targeting South Africa itself, and it's trying to undermine structures of governance in South Africa itself. When you put all of that together, the timing of this, while the prize in itself is not the most credible, and while the prize has honored dictators and criminals in the past, this time round, it's probably quite significant. Let's take a listen to some of the reactions from Navi Pillay as she spoke to the SABC on the significance of this, the fact that she has called what is happening in Gaza genocide, the fact that she is standing up for these institutions at the time in the United States and its supposedly powerful president is targeting them, the fact that she's been honored in this way at this particular time is clearly a slap in the face of the Trump administration as well as the Netanyahu administration.
2: Let me ask you this, right? You mentioned in your remarks, also sort of off the cuff at the Palace of Justice in Germany, that your last report, one of your big reports that you issued before retiring, was of course the report determining that genocide has happened in Gaza in terms of your role as chair of the UN Independent International Inquiry into the OPT and Israel. Speak to that moment and how that you think might have informed this decision today.
1: Well, I was very pleased that there was inclusion of mention of this report by the Nobel Prize committee who did the selection. It's very, very important to me and significant that they included that. That is my last work, although I'm still serving as judge ad hoc in the ICJ. But that was before I stepped down. And the importance of that is we had gathered evidence. It was almost like a court functioning. That's the way we did it. And you will recall that I served as one of the three judges who pronounced the world's first judgment on genocide. So I know what to watch out for when we are examining genocide. Our report then, set out all the facts, set out the statements made by the political and military leaders. So we were just not plucking languages from the air. We studied the law, and I feel then that the requisite standard has been fulfilled for genocidal intent on the part of the leaders, the president, prime minister, and former minister of defense of Israel. The report is important because we are the commission is the most authoritative body. We are not a court of law. We wait for the ICJ to pronounce on whether genocide has occurred in Palestine, Gaza, and so on by the Israeli authorities. It's true, we all look to a judgment of the court. But the main obligation on all states under the Genocide Convention is to prevent genocide. That means you have to act to prevent at the very first sign that, you know, I call them human rights alerts. You see those signs, you have to act to prevent. And this is what every state has to now explain, how are they acting to prevent now that this massive evidence has been made public. It's true, I went ahead and with my colleagues, we concluded that genocide had occurred. And I feel since we've based this on facts that we verified, if we could not verify any facts, we didn't rely on that. So I think it's a reliable report until there's a final judgment by the International Court of Justice. The report is an authoritative statement from the United Nations. I think that anyone reading that report can make their own judgments, because it's set out for you to read the evidence why they're calling it genocide. The only opposition or criticism I received was from Netanyahu and from his supporters saying we are biased. And I wish I can have the opportunity where they can show me where is the bias.
2: Let me ask you this. Broadly speaking, a couple more questions before I let you go. Broadly speaking, international law has become really good in theory, but not very good in implementation, despite the jurisprudence that exists out there. There's a real threat in terms of impunity, right? To this system, this international framework that has been created. Are you concerned that it is being the levels of it being undermined is really undermining the concept writ large?
1: You will know that as High Commissioner for Human Rights, I and even my predecessors and successors have said the biggest violators of human rights are actually states. They are the ones who drew up all these treaties and conventions, and they are the ones who are not carrying out the obligations that they undertook. But in current times, I think it's a most serious threat when judges are being sanctioned. A whole court is probably at risk of being sanctioned and brought down because of the judgments that they have ruled. Now, there are states who prefer the court, they need the court, the International Criminal Court, to deal with people they consider as their enemies. They don't want that court to touch on matters relating to their friends, such as Israel. So we can't have that level of double standards and be selective. The court is there for justice, independent justice for all.
2: You mentioned Donald Trump in your earlier remarks in Germany when you walked through the door, sort of making a joke that if they applaud louder, you might share the prize with Donald Trump. There might be reaction from the United States. Are you ready?
1: What, asking me to share the prize?
2: No, just in terms of, you know, this has been an objective of his for a very long time. He's made it very clear. The last winner of the prize from Venezuela shared, quote unquote, the prize with him. It's obviously something that he's desired, and now you have it. And in addition to that, you're South African, and you know about the dynamics between South Africa and the United States right now. So I want you to speak a little bit to all of that.
1: Well, to the credit of the committee that makes this decision, they judge you on your contribution. And so clearly the fact that he never got the Nobel Prize and never will is an indictment against him. There's a message there that all Americans should take on board. Do you want to be on the side of justice and fairness and impartiality, which in my view the whole world cherishes? Do you want to be on that side, or do you want your leader in North America to proceed the way he's been doing, which is he doesn't like someone or their ideas, Then he goes out to sanction, punish, deport, forcibly deport, wrongfully invade and arrest leaders of other countries. You are quite right. These are all the threats to international law. But fortunately, it's just one or two states. I'm happy that I'm here in Europe and I hear the very strong voice of Europe supporting international law, supporting the ICC. And I've already received very warm support for being named as a recipient of this award.
0: So that's the voice of Navik Pillay. They're speaking to the SABC about some of those topical issues relating to the context of this prize being given. Now, just to delve a bit more into the context of the work that she has done in Uganda, rather in Rwanda, as well as the methodology that was applied to the report that she produced last year, openly declaring that what happened in Gaza is a genocide. We turn to a discussion that took place between herself and Daily Maverick journalist Riri Tlabi, and let's take a listen to the thoughts of Navik Pillay on the long years that she has served in the legal profession in South Africa and abroad to be able to try and bring criminals to justice.
3: Judge Navik Pillay needs no introduction. She's been a voice of conscience for decades, from defending political prisoners under apartheid to serving on the International Criminal Court and as UN High Commissioner for Human Rights. And just recently, she was part of and she led the UN inquiry into Israel's actions in Gaza, a report that's already reshaping global conversations about accountability and genocide. It's such a joy to welcome Judge Pillay. Welcome to the program.
4: Thank you so much, Riri.
3: You and your team made very strong findings that Israel's actions in Gaza amount to genocide. For people who are never going to read all 300 pages and rely on the media, whether it's telling the truth or not telling the truth, how would you like the world to receive this report in plain language? What do you want us to take out of it?
4: What you'll find in this report is we started off, as any police will do in their national states, we started investigating the facts. And as we found facts to support, for instance, sexual violence or the killing of children, we then presented those reports, incidences, our investigation and the facts. And having done this over 2 years, so for this report, we have been investigating for 2 years. Secondly, they're already out there in the public. We brought together the facts from 7 previous reports plus new investigations. Now you may ask, how did we investigate since Israel has refused us permission to come into their country? And we write regularly, just for every report, every investigation, we request again and again. They would not allow us in. So the information came to us from Israel itself, from experts, from victims, from NGOs, and former soldiers. We get the information out. And then we held oral hearings in Jordan and in Geneva, where we brought people out from Israel who testified to these incidents that we were investigating. For instance, we had a large number of doctors. They could come out because they are not Israelis, they are from foreign countries, just dedicated service in those hospitals. And they gave us a lot of information, which, for instance, made us draw the conclusion that the children were actually directly targeted. The doctors told us the wounds were on their forehead and their chest. So like any proper investigation, you begin with the facts. You look at the statements made by political leaders to look for why they gave these orders to the police, and what do they think of Palestinians. So we have a great deal of that. I think press has reported it too. In fact, the three leaders we named for further investigation and prosecution by the ICC are quoted in our report for having described the Palestinians as animals, for instance, and that there will be no Hamas, we will eliminate everything. That's what the Minister of Defense said. And the President, Isaac Herzog, said it's an entire nation out there that is responsible. It is not true, this rhetoric about civilians who were not aware and not involved. It's absolutely not true. So from the highest ranks, it's equating civilian Palestinians with Hamas and not distinguishing between combatants and civilians. So with the facts, armed with what was said, and then we look at the actions. What were these actions? There was a great deal of evidence on actions, and of course we recorded them. This commission is an independent commission set up by the United Nations through the Human Rights Council. But when we investigate, we act together in cooperation with the entire United Nations. When we're collecting statistics on the number killed and so on, what's happened to children, so UNESCO, UNRWA, we work closely with all these organizations. But more importantly, we were able to access the United Nations satellite pictures. And that's how we also looked at the burial of the ambulances and the medical workers. You remember that incident. And that's how we were the first and only commission so far who investigated the killing of journalists.
3: Judge Pillay, can we just talk about the word genocide? And I just want to respond here as a human being. My understanding of the convention is that it's not meant to just kick in after a genocide or during a genocide. The word prevention of genocide is also quite important. I've been quite dispirited by this harping on definitions, including by South African leaders as well, saying the word genocide is too big. At this point of this crisis, does it really matter what you call it? What we are seeing with our eyes is that this has to stop, and it has to stop now. So my question is, how important is it that we define it as a genocide? And getting into these debates, does it not in some way distract us and make people abdicate their responsibility to stop this atrocity? So I say it is a genocide, but I don't want to be sidetracked by people who want to get into academic debates. I want it to stop.
4: This is a legal convention adopted by all states. It was unanimously passed by the General Assembly, but not ratified by every state. But still, the importance of the Genocide Convention follows from the World War II massive attacks and killings, such as the bombing of Hiroshima and Nagasaki in Japan. And so the whole world said never again. That's why they all ensured that this convention is passed unanimously. People seem to think, oh, you can't establish genocidal intent, you know, as if we can't go there. Well, that's why I spent some time explaining the methodology, which actually every investigating police in any country will understand. Then, of course, there's this observation, it's very hard to find genocide. Well, in the Rwanda tribunal, after the first conviction, in the Akiesu case, was the mayor of Taba province. We did many more. So that tribunal has delivered a large number of genocide judgments. It's very helpful to have the law set out in all these judgments. You can't ignore it. It doesn't necessarily have to be mass killings. You can have one murder, but if it's done with the genocidal intent, so let me spell out that intention to you, which the prosecutor has to prove. Apart from proving that the person or persons before who are suspects had the intention in the killing spree, the intention to murder. So that comes from all our national systems. The prosecutor additionally has to prove that murder was done with the intention of destroying one of four groups. That's racial, religious, national, and ethnic. These four groups. Well, that's where the times. We can now amend many more and add more or whatever. This is a 1948 convention. That's what we stuck with. When the Security Council set up these two tribunals for former Yugoslavia and Rwanda, they brought that forward. So to look for the intent, we have to look whether it resulted in a destruction of a group in part or in whole. That's a definition so far, which we found in the Rwanda tribunal. The Yugoslav tribunal found that in the Srebrenica killings.
3: You've documented everything from blocked humanitarian aid to the destruction of hospitals and even attacks on reproductive health care. What moment or piece of evidence stayed with you personally, the one that just made you pause?
4: One that I will never forget is the killing and injuries inflicted on children. I'll never forget the doctors telling us that they had to amputate the limbs of children without anesthetic. That's one. And the one at the clinic, I looked at that. It's the only fertility clinic in Gaza. And it had 4,000 embryos and like 1,000 sperm specimens. Israel has told the world that they are in Gaza out of self-defense. Secondly, to get rid of Hamas, to defeat Hamas. And thirdly, to rescue the hostages. And after 2 years of killing, destroying all houses, destroying all hospitals, we recorded it, of so much destruction, we looked carefully for the military objective that they said they were seeking. And very clearly, what is a military objective in smashing up these embryos? You know, they directly targeted the nitrogen tanks that kept the embryos alive. And it's so very much like the evidence I heard on the Rwanda tribunals, where the Hutu perpetrators slashed open the bellies of pregnant mothers in order to kill the fetus. So it's the destruction of the future of that group that they were achieving or trying to achieve. In Rwanda, the statements by officials was, we don't want to know in years to come what the Tutsi looked like.
3: I can almost anticipate that our conversation today is going to be called biased and unbalanced and so on. We can live with that. But on the report itself, Israel has dismissed the report as biased. It's not the first such report that that has been dismissed by Israel. How do you respond to that? Do you ever get weary of these political pushbacks when law meets power, that powerful people can just dismiss legal reports, forensic evidence, and just label the people who have investigated and people who have authored them? Does that tire you at all?
4: No. I've spent my whole life in courtrooms, and rarely does a suspect come forward and say, yes, now that you ask me, I'll concede I committed genocide or murder or whatever. So these are the defenses of denial and then accusing the judges, or in this case, the commissioners, of bias. That was the reaction from word go when we started in 2021. First, they opposed the establishment of the commission. Secondly, they said we are anti-Semites, that I'm anti-Semite or anti-Semitic, and that our reports are biased. And I have constantly said, well, show me

0: named some of their acts as war crimes and crimes against humanity. So we were the first to say that, to identify their role. And if we see their acts as acts of terrorism, Israel has jurisdiction over them. They could have investigated and put them on trial. Most countries who have had experiences of terrorism being committed in their countries, including our country, South Africa, did exactly that. They followed the rule, investigated. Now, if that happens and Israel asks us for information that we had gathered on Hamas activities, yes, we will share them because that's part of our mandate. We share the information to the International Criminal Court after that prosecutor requested information from us. And we also had the request from South Africa for their case on the Genocide Convention against Israel. I agree with your summary of the whole situation, that it's so unfair to go targeting people with, in our case, all the commissions, all the special rapporteurs are working without pay. We are all volunteers. When the UN asks us to participate in these, we consider it a privilege. And also I see it as proof of our integrity that we have no interest in you know, coming out rich from these investigations.
1: Listeners may say there's a report. Now what? Is it gathering dust or does it actually matter? Is it important? Can it move international courts and governments to act?
0: You know, I also sit as judge ad hoc in one case before the International Court of Justice, and that's the case brought by the Gambia against Myanmar. And so as I sit on that case, you know, we cannot concern ourselves with any of the other cases. I'm a mandate to serve just for that case. And I noticed that the court made references to the Commission of Inquiry on Myanmar, their report. And also, I look at the provisional order rulings made by the court in respect of the South Africa application and the opinion that the ICJ gave when the General Assembly asked them to outline the, you know, what's the root cause of that conflict and what are the responsibilities of states. So in that opinion, which actually is now 1 year old, a few days ago, but has not been implemented. So in all those decisions, they do look at the report compiled by the commissions of inquiry. Because really, apart from the Office of the High Commissioner for Human Rights, it would be very difficult for those courts to access information from victims and witnesses. You know that about eight NGOs inside Israel, highly reputable NGOs, were cooperating with the ICC and furnishing information, cooperating with the investigation, and they were all banned. So it's like old apartheid South Africa where you couldn't open your mouth when you were banned and house arrested and so on. So none of those important NGOs are able to cooperate in the investigation of the court. So my point is, we all have a role in helping that court to access information on what's happening on the ground in Gaza.
1: I want to talk about the state of international justice. I mean, you've spent your life inside the machinery of international justice. We've spoken about Rwanda, to The Hague, to Geneva. If you were really reflective and honest on this, how strong is the system today? Are we living through an erosion of accountability?
0: You are quite right. You know, our whole report and everybody else's report is geared towards achieving not just peace, but justice and accountability. Remember that the United Nations is a gathering of states. You and I do not have the power to take action, but states do. They can have universal prosecution, hold trials in their own countries, even

0: though the genocide may not have happened there, or they can bring applications to the International Court of Justice and the International Criminal Court in this case as well. Now, all that has happened after other conflicts, but it has taken a long time. Most people complain about how long it takes to get justice in these conflict areas. But we can't give up. For various reasons, we must gather and preserve the evidence so that some institution will be used by the member states to adjudicate these issues, to bring them before these courts or in their own courts. You can't stop when there are violations happening. You have to gather and preserve that.
1: What keeps you believing?
0: Well, I've grown up under apartheid South Africa.
1: So what keeps you believing that law and justice still matter?
0: I practiced that my whole life for 30 years as a lawyer and as the acting judge, first black woman judge in an acting capacity. But throughout my life in South Africa, when everybody felt you can't get any relief in the apartheid courts, I tried various applications, won some, didn't do others, because that's the only way I can contribute and fight these systems. And then it became clear to me that we have no remedies, we have no access to a value-based system of law. What we had is institutionalized racism, a great deal of torture, banning of people, imprisoning people on fabricated charges. It was clear to me that the only thing I can do is keep going, seeking justice. You learn from fellow South Africans. Even now, there's an inquiry over recommendations from the Truth and Reconciliation Commission for the investigation of crimes identified by the TRC and that have never been prosecuted. So it doesn't matter that time has passed. We cannot drop the call of the people for justice and accountability.
1: How do you carry the weight of all the suffering you've witnessed? And I say this because even as journalists, when you constantly have to report on these matters, interview people on these matters, there are moments when it feels like we are pushing against history itself, and there's no change, though we know that there is some positive movement in some aspects. But how do you, as Judge Navi Pillay, carry the weight of this suffering that you've witnessed?
0: We just move along because of the suffering of the victims, you know? What is it that is troubling me more than what they've lost? We asked one witness, how many members of your family were killed? And she said 400. Now, you know, normally we'll think, what kind of answer is that? But that is what happened. Everybody's family and that many was lost. When President Mandela nominated me to the UN as a judge of this court, and then I was elected, we had just won our democracy in South Africa, and I was very reluctant to leave our country. I wanted to play a role in South Africa, enjoy our freedom. But 8.5 years later, I was still there. And why is that? Because what are my complaints compared to people who have suffered so much? They have nothing to gain to come all the way. Sometimes they got huge in trouble with the neighbors of the husband because they were taken secretly to the tribunal and back. So the risks they took. However, it is a fact that I and other judges really could not sleep through so much of the testimony. At one point, Judge Kama from Senegal, who was the president, he ordered that the video that was being shown by the prosecutor be shut off, because we couldn't bear to watch the slow battering of women at roadblocks. You know, they would beat them, then move away and come back and drag their death. So we saw these people in death throes. We just would comfort each other because we couldn't sleep. I will never forget any of that evidence. My team is a great team here working at the UN. It's a small team. They wouldn't even take their believe that they are entitled to. Sometimes I watch the videos. We saved a lot of videos that those soldiers, Israeli soldiers, had posted as if it's trophies of how proud they were of what they were doing. Sexual violence on Palestinians, both men and women, for instance. Yes, you can never forget watching those videos. So it does affect us. We're human after all. Yet we have to impersonal, impartial, and not smile or laugh at any one instance, because the witnesses will, or the prosecutor and defense will argue that we were biased. So sum total of all this experience is I stopped smiling. So when I hear a lot of women laughing, I just long to be back there in the company of people who can laugh.
1: Well, that's a good place to leave our conversation, but I know that you are stepping back from public roles, or did I read correctly? Whatever shall you do with your time? The world still needs you. I suspect that you're going to say you're stepping back, and then next year I'm going to read about you doing something else to shape the art of justice in the world. What are you up to next?
0: Thank you for that. I don't think people realize how old I am. Everybody knows my age now because I got so many birthday greetings. And I said, I must have mentioned that in the public media. So I stepped down with effect 3rd November. I still have to report, deliver the GA report on the 28th October online. But what I stepped down from is from the commission, and I'm the president of the International Commission Against the Death Penalty. I've stepped down from that, and as president of the Advisory Council of the Nuremberg Principles Academy. So I stepped down from three. I'm still attached to very many others. And in my own country, I'm working with about 20 NGOs on the use of pesticide in our grounds, used by big business. That's a recent thing a couple of months ago that we addressed the Parliamentary Portfolio Committee, and Parliament finally banned the pesticide called Toberfos, which is responsible for the death of those six children who died in Soweto. So you see, more tragic events, but require justice. So I'll put my name to causes like that.
1: Well, we are enriched by your presence. Thank you very much for your time. I won't tell everyone how old you are because you've said it yourself, but I know it was your birthday on the 23rd
0: Look
1: of September.
0: That.
1: Am I correct?
0: How do you know that?
1: Yeah. I know you celebrated a birthday just before Heritage Day. Just before, I've been spying on you. Just before Heritage Day, it was your birthday. So it's not too late to say happy birthday. And thank you so much. The world is a much better place with you in it. Thank you for your kind remark.
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3: And that's the voice of Judge Navi Pillay, the recipient of the Nobel Peace Prize for 2026 from South Africa, as well as quite forthright on speaking out against the United States attacks on the ICJ, as well as calling what's happened in Gaza what it truly is, a genocide. That interview courtesy of Reid Tlaabi at the Daily Maverick, giving an insight into candid thoughts on a variety of issues relating to Gaza, the genocide there, as well as other international crimes. We go for a break, and on the other side of that, we reflect on the Global Day of Solidarity for Gaza that took place yesterday, and we listen to Dr. Khalid Al-Owaisi.
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3: So yesterday we had hundreds of thousands of people joining coordinated pro-Palestine marches worldwide to condemn Israel's ongoing genocide in Gaza and stand with Palestinians under Israeli apartheid in the occupied West Bank. The Global Alliance for Palestine said that the mobilization involved at least 325 events worldwide, including 176 in Europe alone. In South Africa, we had prominent events in Durban as well as Cape Town. And the marches followed a joint statement from more than 100 human rights and civil society organizations, which said that the Gaza ceasefire exists in name only, with Israeli forces continuing to kill and injure Palestinians daily, and restrictions on aid, equipment, and rebuilding materials preventing families from recovering. Jan Egeland, secretary of the Norwegian Refugee Council, said that it is utterly shameful that a full year after the ceasefire was signed, so little has improved for Palestinians in Gaza. A ceasefire is meaningless if children are still being killed and families are still unable to rebuild their lives. The statement also said nearly one child has been killed every day. Part of those activities, the Al-Quds Foundation out in Cape Town has hosted Dr. Khalid Al-Oasi, a expert on Islamic Jerusalem studies. And Dr. Khalid Al-Oasi delivered the Jum'ah on this occasion at Masjid Al-Quds out in Cape Town. And let's take a listen to some of his sentiments on this anniversary.
9: Assalamu alaikum wa rahmatullahi wa barakatuh. Bismillah ar-Rahman ar-Rahim. 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First of all, jazakumullah khair for having us in this masjid, Masjid al-Quds, that reminds us of al-Masjid al-Aqsa in its architecture and its design, and even better, with the hearts that are connected to Al-Masjid Al-Aqsa that come to this masjid. And I noticed a beautiful verse written here from the masajid that are normally in Al-Andalus. وَلَا غَالِبَ إِلَّا اللَّهِ. There is no one, there is no power except that of Allah subhanahu wa ta'ala that shall prevail. And wallahi wa billahi wa tallahi, this state will end and you will pray in Al-Aqsa free from occupation. Wallahi, that day is not far. That day depends on what we do for the liberation of Bayt al-Maqdis and how hard we do it. And the last few days I have been here in South Africa, I have seen a revival of a sunnah that has disappeared in the ummah, which is the culture of Baytul Maqdis in Medina. How Rasulullah sallallahu alayhi wa sallam connected his sahaba to Al-Masjid Al-Aqsa and to Baytul Maqdis while he was in Medina to Rasulullah sallallahu alayhi wa sallam in Yathrib. You know, while Rasulullah sallallahu alayhi wa sallam was in Mecca for 13 years, his qibla was towards Baytul Maqdis. Every salah he performed in the direction of Al-Masjid Al-Aqsa, it connected the souls of the Sahaba to Bayt Al-Maqdis and to Al-Masjid Al-Aqsa. That Sayyidina Arqam ibn Abi Al-Arqam comes to Muhammad sallallahu alayhi wa sallam on the day Umar ibn Al-Khattab accepts Islam. And Umar was the 40th to accept Islam. And that one person, his Islam, as Rasulullah sallallahu alayhi wa sallam called it, a fath. His Islam, the Islam of Umar, and what Umar brought to the table changed everything. One person can change the world. One person can change the course of history. One action that we saw 3 years ago, starting from Gaza, changed the face of, not Gaza, but changed the whole face of the whole world. The Tufan, the flood of Al-Aqsa swept through the whole world. And it is the first wave of the liberation of Al-Masjid Al-Aqsa. Either we are part of the wave, as as Sayyidina Nuh alayhi salam told his son, Ya bunayya irkam ma'ana, come and be with us, or you shall lose everything. He did what most of the ummah did today after the tufan. They said, we will watch from far away. And the ummah watched as your brothers and sisters were being slaughtered in Gaza. We could not even get them a bottle of water without the Zionist permission. Two times I felt ashamed to be living in our time. Two times I wished, like Maryam alayhi salam, Ya laytani mittu qabla hadha wa kuntu nasyan mansiya. The first time when I was in Al-Masjid Al-Aqsa and I saw a Zionist soldier attack your sister while she was reading the Quran and bite her with his teeth that day, I felt ashamed of the ummah of Muhammad, we call ourselves. The second time is when the tufan started and we left the people of Gaza alone. I felt ashamed of our humanity. How can we watch it live and our life continues? Our life continues like nothing is happening. Wallahi ladhi la ilaha illa hu. We will be asked. We will be asked on the day of judgment in the land of Baytul Maqdis, as Rasulullah calls it, the land of Mahshar and Manshar. You will die wherever you will die. When the trumpet is blown, you will raise from your grave in Cape Town and walk to Baytul Maqdis, where the resurrection will start. Muhammad sallallahu alayhi wa sallam, as he tells us, he will be resurrected from his grave in Medina and walk to Ash-Sham, the land of gathering and the land of resurrection. On that day, if you do not have an answer, what did you do when Al-Aqsa was under occupation? What did you do when a genocide took place? Then wallahi, we are in big trouble. We are in big trouble in this dunya. But the bigger trouble is in Akhirah. If you were able to do something and you did not do it, then as Imam Al-Izz ibn Abd al-Salam puts it in another context, فَقَدْ خَانَ اللَّهَ وَرَسُولَهُ. You have committed treason to Allah and His Messenger. Going back to Rasulullah sallallahu alayhi wa sallam, how he connected the Sahaba with Baytul Maqdis through the Qibla, while they pray every salah towards Al-Masjid Al-Aqsa, through the stories of the prophets, a third of the Quran are stories of the messengers of Allah that dwelled on the land of Baytul Maqdis. Isa was born there, so was Yahya and Zakaria and Sulaiman, so was Ishaq and Yaqub, so was Ismail and Yusuf. This is the land of the prophets. This is the land they migrated to when the doors of the world were shut in their faces. 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The stories of the prophets connected the Sahaba with Baytul Maqdis. The third was a war we had nothing to do with, a war between the Romans and the Persians at the time. Allah gives the first Quranic prophecy, Alif Lam Mim, غُلِبَتِ الرُّومُ فِي أَدْنَى الْأَرْضِ وَهُمْ مِنْ بَعْدِ غَلَبِهِمْ سَيَغْلِبُونَ فِي بِضْعِ سِنِينَ. When it was related to Baytul Maqdis, the Quran talked about it, connecting the Sahaba politically to what was happening in Baytul Maqdis, and the crown and the jewel was the night journey of Muhammad sallallahu alayhi wa sallam, when he, after 3 years of boycott, after 3 years of children starving, the year of sorrow, then we go to Ta'if, and the people of Ta'if, what did they do to your messenger Muhammad sallallahu alayhi wa sallam? On that day, Rasulullah's feet bled. بِأَبِي أَنْتَ وَأُمِّي يَا رَسُولَ اللَّهِ. On that day, he made a dua that broke the hearts, in which he said, and wallahi, this should be the dua of the ummah today. Allahumma inni ashku ilayka dha'fa quwwati. Ya Allah, I complain to you the feebleness and the weakness in my strength. Wa qillata hilati, and the very little I can do. Wa hawani 'ala an-nas, and the humiliation I am receiving from the people. Ya arhamar rahimin, O most merciful. Wa ya rabbal mustad'afin, O Lord of the weak, the oppressed. Ila man takiluni, I have not heard a bigger complaint than this complaint of Rasulullah to his Lord. Who are you leaving me to? Ya Allah, who are you leaving us and Al-Aqsa and the people of Gaza to? To leaders that are corrupt and they control our affairs, or to the enemy that is killing us morning and night? إِلَى مَنْ تَكِلُنِي, Rasulullah says, who are you leaving me to, Ya Allah? Ya Allah, the Ummah of Muhammad is bleeding today. From eastern Turkestan to Kashmir to Arakan to Sudan and Yemen and Somal. Ya Allah, إِنْ لَمْ يَكُمْ بِكَ عَلَيْنَا غَضَبٌ فَلَا نُبَالِي. If you are not angry with us, then we do not. If you are not angry with us, then we do not despair. ولكن عافيتك هي أرحم إلينا. نعوذ بنور وجهك الذي أشرقت له الظلمات وصلح عليه أمر الدنيا والآخرة. This dua for the Prophet sallallahu alayhi wa sallam, the angels from the heaven came down, saying, Ya Muhammad, if you wish, the mountain shall be crushed over them and they shall be destroyed. If Muhammad was a prophet of intiqam, revenge, he would have wanted that. But he was a prophet of mercy. He said, maybe their children will say La ilaha illallah. Maybe their offsprings will say, La ilaha illallah. And he heads back to Mecca, where he is barred from entering Mecca. He sits outside Mecca until he enters under the protection of one of the kuffar. Then, when the doors of dunya were closed in Muhammad sallallahu alayhi wa sallam's face, the gates of Baytul Maqdis and the gates of heaven were open. And Muhammad sallallahu alayhi wa sallam was taken to the land of hope, to the land of amal, to the land that gave Rasulullah sallallahu alayhi wa sallam a boost after everything that has been happening. Putting aside the religious and the spiritual effect of this journey, concentrate on one that is connected to you. This was a political summit where all the prophets of Allah, representing every nation in this dunya, came inside Al-Masjid Al-Aqsa to give a pledge of allegiance to your messenger Muhammad sallallahu alayhi wa sallam. They handed over the flag of the leadership of humanity to you, the ummah of Muhammad sallallahu alayhi wa sallam. And this flag and this ceremony took place inside Al-Masjid Al-Aqsa. And this flag stayed up high until 1924, when the flag of Islam fell. When the flag of Islam fell, and the Ummah has no longer a head and a direction, and we lost Al-Masjid Al-Aqsa, and we lost everything. Without Al-Masjid Al-Aqsa, this Ummah has lost its direction. Liberating Al-Masjid Al-Aqsa will not be for the Palestinians. Liberating Al-Masjid Al-Aqsa will liberate every Muslim. Liberating Al-Masjid Al-Aqsa will liberate the world from the Epstein class. Will liberate us from the Netanyahus and the Trumps of the world. And will bring justice by the will of Allah subhanahu wa ta'ala, not just to Palestine, but will bring justice to the world. Rasulullah took that flag on your behalf inside Al-Masjid Al-Aqsa. Be truthful to your messenger and carry this flag on until we liberate Al-Masjid Al-Aqsa. My dear brothers and sisters and all those who are listening, Rasulullah migrates to Medina and creates a culture of Baytul Maqdis. Every house is talking about Baytul Maqdis. Every child, every senior Sahabi, everyone's talking about Baytul Maqdis. When will we liberate it? What it takes to liberate Al-Masjid Al-Aqsa, a spiritual, religious, political links. Then you start taking the military steps for the liberation. You cannot take military steps until you have established the foundation in the heart and mind and soul of everyone who says La ilaha illallah at the time. The culture of Baytul Maqdis, I have seen, read in the books, I have seen part of it here in Cape Town, here in South Africa. Yesterday we broke the fast. Fasting Siyam until liberation. May Allah subhanahu wa ta'ala reward everyone who has taken part in this. Barbers for Palestine, marching for Palestine, discussing it, having signs of Al-Masjid Al-Aqsa and Palestine around every corner. You shall never forget Palestine. Because the freedom of Palestine is the freedom of the world and the freedom of the Ummah. May Allah subhanahu wa ta'ala increase your love and connection to Al-Masjid Al-Aqsa. And wallahi, every time I hear this dua, my heart trembles when I hear it from our imams and our ulama. Wallahi, my heart is dancing in happiness that Ya Allah grant us a prayer in Al-Masjid Al-Aqsa free from occupation. And I hear the children reciting this and the ulama. I know that the liberation of Al-Masjid Al-Aqsa is getting closer with every dua you make. Ya Rabb Al-Alameen, grant everyone who has, says Ameen, a liberation prayer, a prayer of fatah inside Al-Masjid Al-Aqsa, Ya Rabb Al-Alameen. You know that day is not far. That day you will hear the voice of Bilal, the voice of Bilal that stopped after the death of Rasulullah sallallahu alayhi wa sallam. When Umar enters Baytul Maqdis, he says, Ya Bilal, this is a day Allah and His Messenger love. And wallahi, inshallah, you will witness that day. You will witness it and hear that beautiful adhan Muhammadi, the Muhammadi adhan. You will hear it on that day of liberation, Ya Rabbal Alameen. My brothers, it takes a lot. From here, your ex-foreign minister, she said something that I watched thousands of kilometers away. They threatened South Africa, if you take the Zionist state to court, you will pay a price. May Allah bless her and bless the souls that stand for justice here in South Africa. What did she say? She said, we are willing to pay the price. Wallahi, when she said this, it made me as a Palestinian and as a Muslim feel proud of every South African and everyone who stands up for justice. May Allah reward you and everyone who stands up for justice in this country. Ya Rabb al-Alameen. Wallahi, that day, we in Palestine practice a ibadah. This ibadah, it seems it has come to the people of South Africa. This ibadah is to annoy your enemy. Annoying your enemy is a ibadah. Allah calls it in the Quran, وَلَا يَطَعُونَ مَوْطِئًا يَغِيظُ الْكُفَّارِ إِلَّا كُتِبَ لَهُمْ بِهِ عَمَلٌ صَالِحٌ. You do not take a step that annoys the disbelievers, your enemies, except Allah will write for you, will count it as a good action and a good deed. And by taking every step to challenge these Zionists, from the international courts to boycotting them, from the supermarket that you shop at to the international markets, isolating them is, and challenging them at every front, is the solution towards ending the occupation by the will of Allah subhanahu wa ta'ala. Yes. My brothers, wallahi alladhi la ilaha illahu, you will hear the news of the liberation of Al-Aqsa. But I don't want you to be here in Cape Town on that day. I hope that everyone present here will be in the front lines of Salatul Fath, Ya Rabb Al-Alameen. Wallahi, that idea, Rasulullah always gave hope in the darkest of times. But we live with that hope. And the people of Gaza, when I call my aunt on the 7th of October, she felt a euphoria that this Zionist state will end. She felt it because the first time their soldiers are under your feet. That day brought وَيَوْمَئِذٍ يَفْرَحُ الْمُؤْمِنُونَ. My brothers, tomorrow there's a march happening here in Cape Town and across 200 cities around the world. Do not be from those who sit behind and make an excuse. Be in the front line so your name is registered in the heavens with the angels. Rasulullah sallallahu alayhi wa sallam says something that will shock you. And the people of Palestine get this every hour. Ribat sa'atin fi sabilillah, and it's a sahih hadith. Khayrun min qiyami laylatil qadr 'inda al-hajar al-aswad. Standing in the way of Allah for 1 hour in a state of ribat, you're standing your ground, and the people at the gates of Al-Masjid Al-Aqsa are in that state of ribat. Your brothers in the tunnels are in that state of ribat. Your brothers and sisters and children in Gaza are in that constant state of ribat. 1 hour of ribat, this ibadah, is better than standing in the best night of the year, better than worshipping 1,000 months, better than standing in front of the black stone on that blessed night. Do not say, what does marching for Palestine mean? At least, قولوا معذرة إلى ربكم. Give your excuse in front of your Lord Allah. Ya Allah, I had that opportunity. I did not miss it. I took 10 people with me. I did not leave anyone behind. On that day, when we are celebrating the Fath of Bayt al-Maqdis, inshallah, you will be there also in the first lines. You have to take these steps every day for us to reach there. I would like to finish with the dua of Abu Ibrahim. Yahya al-Sinwar, rahimahullah, in which he said, and listen to the dua, he used to say, Allahumma ksir bina shawkatahum, Allahumma nakkis bina rayatahum, Allahumma adhill bina qadatahum, Allahumma hattim bina haybatahum, Allahumma azil bina dawlatahum, Allahumma anfidh bina qadraka fihim bizzawali wat tadmiri wat tatbiri ya rabbal alameen. Do not be a bystander. Be a proactive liberator of Baytul Maqdis. Jazakumullahu khayr al-jazaa. Until we meet in the liberated Al-Masjid Al-Aqsa. Assalamu alaikum wa rahmatullahi wa barakatuh.
3: The voice there of Dr. Khalid Al-Waisi talking there at the Jumu'ah platform for this past Friday, also marking 3 years of genocide in Gaza, that courtesy of Masjid Al-Quds out in Cape Town. A guest he is of the Al-Quds Foundation South Africa. It's time for us to look at our history, Islamic history segment, and we have been going through an amazing series by Dr. Haytham Al-Haddad, who incidentally is also in South Africa. We've just had such a flurry of great international guests over the past 2 or 3 weeks. So Dr. Haytham Al-Haddad has been sharing with us the stories of the Tabi'in. Very often we have kind of a blur. We talk about the Seerah, we talk about the stories of the Sahaba, and then there's a bit of a break, and you know, there's just one or two people or individuals or errors that pop up. So it's important to methodically go through all of these periods, and that's what he's done here by highlighting the great luminaries amongst the Tabi'in and also drawing out invaluable lessons from their lives. One great Tabi'i, without doubt, is none other than Umar bin Abdul Aziz. He's spoken about him at length, and today he concludes the story of Umar bin Abdul Aziz with more fascinating incidents from his life, and it ends up with a really cool and amazing fact about the life of Sayyidina Umar bin Abdul Aziz rahimahullah, namely his age. Despite all that he achieved, how young was he when he passed away? Continue listening to find out that answer as we play you off with that this evening from myself and Yazdan. Until we speak again, Assalamu alaikum wa rahmatullahi wa barakatuh.
10: Assalamu alaikum wa rahmatullahi wa barakatuh. Alhamdulillahi rabbil alameen. Wassalatu wassalamu ala ashrafil anbiya'i wal mursaleen. Nabiyyina Muhammad sallallahu alayhi wa ala alihi wa sahbihi wa sallama tasliman kathira. Amma ba'd. Let us continue the story of Umar ibn Abdul Aziz, and I hope that we can conclude his story in this episode. We said that Umar ibn Abdul Aziz was an extraordinary person. One time he was sitting with one of his friends, and his friend said that we were discussing matters related to Muslims, and then I wanted to discuss with him a private matter. Umar ibn Abdul Aziz said, "Can you put the light off?" He said, "Why, Amir al-Mu'mineen?" He said, "We were discussing matters related to Muslims and we were using the public fund. But now we are discussing a private matter. We should not use the state fund for our private affairs." Look at this. I don't need to comment on every single incident because certain incidents speak for themselves. Umar ibn Abdul Aziz noticed that when the governors write letters for him, they write in the beginning of the paper or the skin. At that time, they were using certain types of paper because obviously the normal paper that we have now were not known. Or they used to use skin, which is quite expensive. So he said, "Why are they just using a big piece of skin to write a small thing?" Then he gave his instructions that when they send something, they should use either a piece of paper or a piece of skin in proportional to what they have written, and they should not use the whole piece of skin. Subhanallah al-Azim. Do you want to call this as caring about environment? Do you want to take to consider this as a matter of worrying about the wealth of Muslims? Whatever you call it, but it speaks for itself. In fact, what amazed me is that Umar ibn Abdul Aziz was concerned about what? Animals as well. He was not just only concerned about human beings. He was concerned about animals. He noticed that, or someone told him that in Egypt, in Egypt they used camels heavily. he wrote to him that in Egypt they used camels heavily, and they abuse these camels, and they let every camel to carry 1,000 pounds of weight. So Umar ibn Abdul Aziz, when he heard about this, he wrote a decree, royal decree, to all countries that they should take care of camels and the other animals, and they should not abuse them when they use them. And then he wrote about this incident, the incident of Egypt, that the camel cannot bear 1,000 pound weight. The camel can only bear 600 pounds weight. So no one is allowed to put that weight on any camel in that area. What kind of leader was Umar ibn Abdul Aziz, who was caring about everything in his state or in his country? Umar ibn Abdul Aziz, radiyallahu ta'ala anhu, may Allah jalla wa ala be pleased with him, was much concerned about the prisoners, the Muslim prisoners of war. And he wrote a quite long letter to the captives taken by the Romans in Constantinople. You know that Sulaiman ibn Abdul Malik, the ex-Khalifa, he sent his brother Maslama Ibn Abd al-Malik to conquer the land of Constantinople, or to open Constantinople. And the army unfortunately failed, or the army failed at that time to open that land or Constantinople. And the army faced a very difficult time. And they mentioned horrible things about the starving the army went through and the difficulties the army went through. But Sulaiman ibn Abd al-Malik, he did not allow them to come back. And we mentioned that the first royal decree Umar ibn Abd al-Aziz wrote was to bring the army back. Anyway, during that conflict, there were some Muslim soldiers taken as captives or as prisoners of war by the Romans. Umar ibn Abd al-Aziz, when he became the Khalifa, he wrote a letter to them. He said that I am assigning 5 dinars for every single one of you, and I am sending it to the king of Romans, so he will give it to you. By Allah, had I know that the king of the Romans will not take the money, I would have assigned more money for you. Look at this, amazing, subhanAllah. And then he said, by Allah, I am not forgetting your families here in the Muslim land. And I am giving them their wages, and I'm trying to suffice them. So don't worry. And then he told them, you are not asra, you are not captives, but your time there in the prisons as murabitun. Murabitun, those who are standing in the face of enemies, and they are protecting the Muslim land. And then he said to them, Allah, Allah, as-sabr, as-sabr. He was advising them to be patient. Look at Umar ibn Abd al-Aziz. He was worried about every single Muslim, not only financially, but even emotionally. Look at this, because those Muslims, the captive of the enemies, emotionally, they need support. It is not just only the financial support. So, and Umar ibn Abd al-Aziz, after that, he was trying to what? To bring every single Muslim soldier back, to pay the ransom to the emperor of Romans, to send the Muslim captives back. And he was successful in doing that. In fact, they said that his governor on Africa wrote to him that I have the surplus of zakah. What shall I do with it? Then Umar ibn Abd al-Aziz told him, just to try to see anyone who has a debt, pay it off. So he wrote to him, I paid off the debts of all Muslims in my area. Then Umar ibn Abd al-Aziz said, check if there is any need for anyone. If there is anyone who doesn't have a horse to use for jihad, who doesn't have a servant to help him, who doesn't have a house, the basic needs. This is the social system that we are talking about. Now, unfortunately, we have so many Muslim countries, wealthy Muslim countries, and still you see in those wealthy countries devastated people, poor people. This is wrong. This is against Islam. This is injustice, in fact. This is zulm. This is oppression. And the Muslim rulers who are listening to this, they have to learn the way a Muslim ruler should carry out his responsibilities. Anyway, Umar ibn Abd al-Aziz radiyallahu ta'ala anhu wa rahimahullah was trying to be a role model for a just ruler who is worried about everything in his state or in the state that he is in charge of. Umar ibn Abd al-Aziz rahimahullah wa radiyallahu ta'ala anhu, as they said, when they sent to him this letter, he said, pay off the debt of every single one. They said, we managed to pay the debt of everyone there. Then he said to them, then provide for everyone. They said, we provided for everyone. At the end, They said, what shall we do? We still have some surplus. He said that go and buy slaves who are not Muslims, because he freed all Muslim slaves, or he tried to free all Muslim slaves wherever possible. And he freed all Muslim captives or prisoners of war. So he said, go and buy non-Muslim slaves and free them and make the wala for Muslims. Some said that, no, he didn't mean non-Muslim slaves. He meant Muslim slaves. Anyway, which the main point is, he was trying to fulfill the needs of Muslims one by one. And he prioritized these needs. And to the level that if he now has the Islamic State has some surplus, why don't we use this surplus to free slaves in general? One time, his son, other than Abdul Malik, he had another son, he wrote to him a letter. Oh, my father, I had a wife and I want to marry another wife. Give me from Bayt Mal al-Muslimin, or the treasurer of Muslims. Umar ibn Abdul Aziz was very angry and he wrote back to him. He said, do you want me to give you from the treasurer of Muslims? That is not possible. Do you want me to give you from the treasurer of Muslims to have a second wife while other Muslims do not have the first wife? Is it just because you are my son? I will never do this. Wassalam. Full stop. It is not because he is his son, he will give him any advantage over the other Muslims. No, that is not allowed. In fact, the most worry Umar ibn Abdul Aziz had is the wealth of Muslims. And he preferred that his family to live in a very tight schedule, in a very tight financial lifestyle, rather than taking the wealth of Muslims, consuming part of the wealth of the treasurer. I hope that we can conclude the story of Umar ibn Abdul Aziz in this segment. In fact, when I plan to conclude his story, some new stories that I remember from his life come to my mind, so I would like to share them with you. Umar ibn Abdul Aziz commanded his wife. She was a righteous wife as well. Fatima bint Abdul Malik commanded her to give up all her jewelries to the treasurer of Muslims. So she gave it. She gave all her jewelries. When Umar ibn Abdul Aziz died, her brother Yazid ibn Abdul Malik came to her and said to her, I can give it to you back. She said, Subhanallah, do you think that I give it back when my husband was alive, and I will take them back when my husband died or passed away? And she left them. This is the kind of wives we want, brothers and sisters. This is the kind of mothers we want. This is the kind of women we want. If your husband is going through a difficult financial situation, then support him. Not only this, if your husband is trying to be a pious person and he was very careful about wealth, about income, so you need to support him. What is left for you with Allah Jalla wa Ala is far better than this dunya. So just don't try to push your husband. And this is, please take this advice, because from experience and from dealing with so many sisters, with so many families, sometimes women, they push their husbands to what? To take some doubtful properties. Or they push them sometimes to take haram, to consume haram. Don't push your husbands to do this. Even the daughters of Umar ibn Abdul Aziz helped Umar ibn Abdul Aziz, supported their father to remain free from any doubtful matters. And they accepted to live in a very tight lifestyle rather than living a luxury life and displeasing their father and bearing the consequences of living such life. We need to speak about the death of Umar ibn Abdul Aziz radiyallahu ta'ala anhu. Umar ibn Abdul Aziz

begged me and told me to do so. What did Umar bin Abdul Aziz do? He said to the treasurer, free this person, free this slave, because he was a slave that belonged to the treasurer of Muslims. So he set him free. And then they told him why. He said, yes, because I don't want him to be punished because of me. The king of the Roman heard about this. He said, oh, this righteous person being poisoned. He said a very profound statement. He said, there is no righteous person living among people who are not happy with them unless Allah Jalla wa'ala take him out of them. Allah Jalla wa'ala takes him out of those people who are not happy with this righteous person. Some people said that this is true because Allah Jalla wa'ala wants to save this person from the evil that prevails at that time. Anyway, the king of the Roman wrote to Umar ibn Abdul Aziz that I heard about this and I am sending to you the best of my doctors to help you. And he sent it to Umar ibn Abdul Aziz. The doctor, the Christian doctor, in fact, he was like a priest. He came to Umar ibn Abdul Aziz and he said to him that he was commanded to help Umar ibn Abdul Aziz to try to provide medicine for Umar ibn Abdul Aziz. Umar ibn Abdul Aziz asked him, what are you going to do? He said, I'm going to give you medicine that will take the poison out of your body, take it completely out of your body. Even he said, it will take it out of your blood. Your blood will get rid of it. Umar ibn Abdul Aziz said, it is just one of two options. If you can cure me of something that Allah Jalla wa'ala does not cure me, then I would go for this. But that is impossible. And if Allah Jalla wa'ala decreed that you won't be able to do so, then whatever you do so, then it will happen. Taking medicine is not haram. Taking medicine, in fact, is the sunnah of the Prophet sallallahu alaihi wasallam. But Umar ibn Abdul Aziz, for whatever reason, he preferred not to take medicine. In fact, there were narrations that Umar ibn Abdul Aziz was making dua that Allah Jalla wa'ala makes his life short. Makes his life short. Why? They said that Umar ibn Abdul Aziz felt that he cannot live longer with those people who are not happy with him, the rest of the royal family. So he said, if I continue, then there will be certain fitna. I prefer to leave dunya without creating any fitna. So that's why he was making dua to Allah Jalla wa'ala to make his life shorter. And then Umar ibn Abdul Aziz died as a result of this poison and he passed away, rahimahullah ta'ala. And it was a big loss for the Muslim ummah at that time. They said that the enemies of Muslims at that time, some of them cried because of the loss of Umar ibn Abdul Aziz. And they said, this righteous person has left us. I read some stories that the jinn were weeping because of the loss of Umar ibn Abdul Aziz. Anyone who heard about Umar ibn Abdul Aziz and then he heard about the death of Umar ibn Abdul Aziz wept and cried because of that loss. I would like to conclude here because we have just a few minutes. And I said that I'm trying to conclude the story of Umar ibn Abdul Aziz in this episode. Do you know how old Umar ibn Abdul Aziz was when he died? Guess what? Was he 60? 70? 50? That leader, that Khalifa, that who set a role model for all Khalifas who come after him, for all leaders that come after him. He set a model in all spheres of governance.

0: in terms of administration, in terms of managing, in terms of internal policies, in terms of external policies, in terms of the social system, in terms of the economical system, in terms of you name it. He set a model in all these spheres. How old was Umar ibn Abdul Aziz? When was Umar ibn Abdul Aziz born? Umar ibn Abdul Aziz was born in year 62 of Hijrah. As we said, he was born either in Hilwan in Egypt. Some historians said, no, he was born in Medina because his father was appointed as the governor of Medina at that time. Anyway, these two opinions have been mentioned. Umar ibn Abdul Aziz died 101 of Hijrah, which means that he was less than 40 years when he died. He was less than 40 years. Subhanallah al-Azim. Which means that he was a very young person when he died. He had all these things. He been counted as one of the revivals of Islam, one of the reformers of Islam. He reformed the way of governance. He reformed so many spheres in terms of governing Islamic states. And he was less than 40. He was a young person. I would like to encourage all our brothers and sisters, young people, to learn the story of Umar ibn Abdul Aziz. I would like and appeal to all our Muslim leaders to read the story of Umar ibn Abdul Aziz. I would like to appeal to all non-Muslims to read the story of Umar ibn Abdul Aziz. It is a perfect example. It is an extraordinary personality. May Allah Jalla wa Ala have rahmah on Umar ibn Abdul Aziz. May Allah Jalla wa Ala have rahmah on his wife Fatima bint Abdul Malik. May Allah Jalla wa Ala gather us together with Umar ibn Abdul Aziz. Make this dua, brothers and sisters, that Allah Jalla wa Ala gather us with Umar ibn Abdul Aziz and the rest of the rightly guided Khalifas Abu Bakr, Umar, Uthman, and Ali. And inshallah, we will see you in the coming episode with a new personality of Al-Islam. Wassalamu alaykum wa rahmatullahi wa barakatuh.
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1: 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My name is Ibrahim Daya, and together with Maulana Ahmed Waja and Maulana Sajjad Timol, we will be keeping you company up until 9 p.m. this evening. 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
3: Wa alaikum salam wa rahmatullahi wa barakatuh to yourself, Ma Daya, Muni Waja, to the listeners of Radio Islam International.
1: Another week has passed by, and how things have changed in this last week.
3: I was going to tell you, it seems like the December nights when Isha is like late already. We came to the studio.
1: We skipped spring, straight into summer. But alhamdulillah, I think last week, this time, we probably all were freezing. Mm. We came here into the studio maybe with jackets on and your warm hats and so on, because it was so cold last week. We even spoke about how we were having electricity outages in it, right, because of the consumption or the high consumption of electricity during that cold spell, in that cold period. But it shows, in 1 week, things just change. We see now temperatures of 28, 27, 28. The evenings are minimum just of 10 and 9, which is pretty decent, pretty comfortable. And it just shows you, when Allah subhanahu wa ta'ala speaks about, Allah subhanahu wa ta'ala says, I control, and Allah subhanahu wa ta'ala is in control of the changing of the weather patterns, the different seasons, and how quickly this can happen, how quickly this can change. That a week ago, freezing temperatures, and this week, alhamdulillah, nice warmer temperatures. And we're not saying that winter is gone. You never know. You could have another cold spell.
3: Probably going to get, yeah,
1: another cold front, another cold spell. And then, of course, you're going to the rainy seasons. But these are all the signs of the greatness of Allah subhanahu wa ta'ala. Allah is the one who changes the day into night, the night into day, shortens the days, lengthens the night, then lengthens the day, shortens the night. Subhanallah. In all of this, yeah, signs of the greatness of Allah subhanahu wa ta'ala.
2: Yes, most definitely, most certainly. And, you know, you're speaking about the day changing and the night, and then you get, subhanAllah, the seasons. And like you said, you know, from winter, from what it was last week, and to the heat of this week, it is really, really mind-boggling. You know, that on one hand, just a few days ago, it can be so cold, and then all of a sudden, you know, when they speak about snow and people expecting snow, and then you feel like you're in the middle of a heat wave, you know, just the passing of a few days. And it's not like it started getting hot today. Already from the weekend, it was already warm, hot. And then from Monday, subhanAllah, it's been such that really in the daytime, it is really, really hot. And you wonder that this is still August, and subhanAllah, what is December going to be like? What is January going to be like? But it is all in the control of Allah subhanahu wa ta'ala. As you said, the qudrat, the power, the might of Allah subhanahu wa ta'ala, the changing of the different seasons, and you know, different, every country in the world doesn't get these different seasons. Certain countries only have maybe two seasons, three seasons. Other countries have winters that are much more severe than what ours is. Mm. Other countries have summers that are much more severe than what ours is. So it's different areas, different regions. There's, you know, in science and geography, they'll give you a whole lot of explanations. Depends on the location, and depends on this, and depends on a whole lot of things that they'll explain to you. But I suppose it all boils down to just the qudrat, the power, the might of Allah subhanahu wa ta'ala. They'll speak about global warming and all these different concepts that they come up with to try and make sense of the current weather patterns, etc. But at the end of the day, it is all in the total control of Allah subhanahu wa ta'ala. And that is, as believers, I think there is something that we should understand. There is something that is really important. Allah subhanahu wa ta'ala in the Quran, various places of the Quran, Allah subhanahu wa ta'ala explains, and Allah enumerates his bounties, and Allah subhanahu wa ta'ala speaks about his qudrat, his power. It is all there for us to understand so that we can, understand who Allah subhanahu wa ta'ala is. And once we know who Allah subhanahu wa ta'ala is, then to fear Allah subhanahu wa ta'ala and to be obedient to Allah subhanahu wa ta'ala will obviously be much more easier.
3: And I think, Maulana, if I'm not mistaken, tomorrow gets even more hot.
2: That's what we're hearing them say, that by the end of the week, it will be something like 27 or 28 degrees.
3: Yeah. So I think as the days progress, it gets even more and more and more hot. So, and they're saying, like you said, Maulana, I mean, of course, all in the hands of Almighty Allah subhanahu wa ta'ala, but they're talking of that drought year and you know, extreme heat waves. And honestly, I mean, like how the winter started early as well, I mean, this type of heat, I mean, generally you're getting in your Octobers, Novembers, not in mid-August or late August already. But like we say, we as insan, I think, you know, if we got to thank Allah subhanahu wa ta'ala ala kulli hal, upon every situation that Allah subhanahu wa ta'ala puts us in, because just last week was too cold, and then this week it's too hot.
2: Mm-hmm.
3: We never ever pleased, and we never ever happy. So, I mean, I'm not saying no, but in a general topic understood, I mean, speaking about the heat, or you're speaking about the weather last week, how hot it was, but, you know, it's just this nature, like this hit, your tabiat of insan, you know. Too hot, man. I can't manage. Last week, too cold, you couldn't manage. Now, too hot, you can't manage. Every situation, we're just out there to complain. But I still see, Mole Waja, feeling a bit cold today. Is it the flu?
2: No, it's not the flu. It's not.
3: Just in case you don't know.
2: It's just
3: the end of the studio is hot, I leave is cold.
2: It just doesn't make sense that, you know, last week, just a week ago, and the amount of things you were waiting, and now you tell us.
3: I took my maza on early on also, it felt wrong. It's like you're doing something now out of the ordinary.
2: Now you go for Isha and you tell yourself, you know, I need to make kudu, like the socks, mostly the socks.
3: Yeah.
2: It's the way.
3: Yeah. You don't know how to dress in the morning.
1: Yeah, it's true.
3: But it was nice, it was refreshing.
1: It's very nice.
3: Just refreshing.
1: I'm enjoying it, alhamdulillah. I don't know after 2 or 3 weeks whether we'll
3: stay for the seconds again.
1: But anyway. It is pretty nice after that cold snap that we had. Well, it is Rabiul Awal, and much of the focus, much of the attention, the lectures, the programs are around the life of the Prophet sallallahu alaihi wasallam, around the seerah of the Prophet sallallahu alaihi wasallam, the lessons that we can learn from the seerah of the Prophet sallallahu alaihi wasallam. And yeah, the radio station, we've got a focus as well. That touches on the life of the Prophet sallallahu alaihi wasallam, looking at specific instances or lessons that we can learn and implement in today's time. And it's a beautiful theme that Nabi sallallahu alaihi wasallam is, you know, the compass in that sea of chaos, and that's basically what the Prophet sallallahu alaihi wasallam was sent to show us: how to live in this world, how to interact with people, how to treat people, how to speak, how to worship Allah subhanahu wa ta'ala. It wasn't just one, you know, restricted to ibadah or to dealings with other people, but Nabi sallallahu alaihi wasallam, in every part of his life, there's an example, and the perfect example on how we should live our lives, how we should worship Allah subhanahu wa ta'ala, how we should interact with our family, how we should interact with our children, how we should interact with our parents, how we should interact with our neighbors. It's a beautiful example that Allah subhanahu wa ta'ala speaks in Quran about how in the life of the Prophet sallallahu alaihi wasallam, there's uswatun hasana, a good example, a great example. And that's something that we remind ourselves during these weeks. There's a number of programs that are taking place, that will take place. I know even the Jummas are centered around that. And it's just to remind us and to remind ourselves of the sunnah and the method in which Nabi sallallahu alaihi wasallam lived his life.
2: Yes, most certainly, Ma. You know, these reminders come in different ways at different times. There's different reminders that come across. Like, you know, you get the month of Ramadan, and the whole focus during the month of Ramadan, obviously, is, you know, ultimately the goal of each and every one of them is the same. So no matter which event it is, which month it is, which so-called big day or big night or big month or whatever it is. But obviously the ultimate goal and objective is always Allah subhanahu wa ta'ala, to attain the pleasure of Allah subhanahu wa ta'ala, to gain nearness and proximity to Allah subhanahu wa ta'ala. And but you know, we get these, Allah subhanahu wa ta'ala sends us these different, if you know, call them reminders, or these different days and months and nights, etc. Like we just said now, right, you get the month of Ramadan, and a lot of the focus there is, amongst many other things, is, you know, our relationship with the Quran, which ultimately leads to our relationship with Allah subhanahu wa ta'ala. Then a lot of people choose and make it such that they pay, if not the entire, but at least a portion of the zakat gets paid in the month of Ramadan. There's sadaqat al-fitr that we do, right, at the, you know, maybe during the month of Ramadan or at the end of Ramadan. So, you know, each month and each occasion, each event has its specific focus. Then you get Hajj, and we discuss and we focus a lot on qurbani, on you know, sacrifice, etc. And we look at the life of Ibrahim alayhi salatu wasalam, and obviously sacrificing for Allah subhanahu wa ta'ala, that is the ultimate, and that is the desire and the goal. And then you come to the month of Rabiul Awal, and it's again a reminder for us to check and to do some introspection on our own lives, and to see as far as the life of Nabi Akram sallallahu alaihi wasallam, how much of his life is in our life, how much of his sunnah is in our lives, and how much do we love him. And to say that we love him is a very easy thing to do. You know, we can judge for ourselves, and we can see for ourselves how much durood do we recite a day, how much of sunnah do we try to implement into our lives, how many new sunnah do we try and learn and practice, bring to our lives, our families' lives, our children, our people that we associate with, our colleagues, etc. So yeah, it's a perfect opportunity for us. Durood and the love of Nabi Kareem sallallahu alaihi wasallam, yes, that goes without saying, that it is throughout the year and it is throughout our life, but it's just a specific time in which we can do some introspection, and we can look at our own lives, and we can measure ourselves up and try and evaluate ourselves, and try and see how much of you know, how much do we really and truly love the Nabi of Allah sallallahu alaihi wasallam. And you know, many times, Like when you're at the radio and elsewhere as well, we'll find various maybe competitions or quizzes, etc., that goes on. It's all to educate us as far as the seerah is concerned, because really and truly, you know, if we really have to ask ourselves, and if we really have to go through it, there's so much that we, you know, a person can take their phone, and there's so much that a person can tell you about their phone, or a person can take his car, and there's so much that he can tell you about his car, what model, and you know, the different specs of the car. You can go on for hours, if not days even, about it. And you know, these youngsters, they like their games, etc. They'll tell you this game, and you must get that game, and this phone, and you must get that app. And they can just look at the car, the back of the car, the side of the car, and they'll tell you, no, this is this model because the lights are like this, and this one's lights is round, and that one's body is more sleek, and they'll tell you all these things. But then I think if you really have to do some introspection and ask ourselves, how much of the life of Nabi Akram sallallahu alaihi wasallam do we really know? Yeah, one, two basics. We know that he was born, and his father was Abdullah, and he passed away before he was born, and mother's name was Amina. That maybe most people will get by that. But how much of his sunnah, how much of different aspects of his life do we really know? And I think that is what is really important. If you look at the theme that we actually running for Rabiul Awal, humanity's compass in the sea of chaos. And, you know, if you look at which person can say that they don't have problems? Which person, you know, no matter who he is, no matter what he is, no matter where they come from, what business you run, how successful your business is, but everybody has got some type of challenge in some part of their life, whether it is financial, whether it is social, whether it is family, whether it is got to do with your employees or your boss or your workers or your neighbors or something going on in your own life, your own health, your family, your parents, etc. Somebody's got some challenge and some difficulty that they're going through. But subhanAllah, in the life of Nabi Akram sallallahu alaihi wasallam, there's, like you said, uswatun hasana. There is a perfect example in for each and every person, no matter what challenge you're going through, no matter what difficulty you're going through, because he went through the exact same. He went through in many ways, in many cases, basis. Obviously, his challenges those times were different from what we exactly go through, but at times he went through much more than what we think we're going through. So definitely from his life, if we learn it, if we study it, if we know it, then there's definitely a solution to every problem of our life.
3: Yeah, subhanAllah. You know, you always say to people that, and of course, I mean, not saying that we shouldn't show our love in any way, but what you just said now, Manana, is that it's very easy to make the statement and the claim of love without truly showing it. So you can chant, you can put up a slogan, you can say many things. Mm. But when Sahaba radiallahu anhum said, I mean, I think Rasul Umar radiallahu anhum, when Nabi Kareem sallallahu alayhi wa sallam said that your iman is not complete until I am more beloved to you than your family, including yourself. Mm. He didn't just say, of course I love you more. And I honestly, if we have to ask somebody like that, first of all, you'll feel offended. Mm-hmm. That how can you ask me such a question? Of course I love the Nabi more than myself. So we'll just very quickly say it out. Zain Umar radiallahu anhu gave it some thought. And then he came back and then he said to Nabi Kareem sallallahu alayhi wa sallam, I do love you more than my family, including myself. And Sahaba said it. And not only they said it, but when, I think it was Abdullah bin Ubay, whose father was a hypocrite. Mm. And when he was now a known hypocrite, then he said to Rasulullah sallallahu alayhi wa sallam that I'll take the life of my own father because of what he's doing to the Nabi of Allah sallallahu alayhi wa sallam. So when he said that, that I love you more than my family, he was willing to sacrifice all of that. Mm-hmm. Sayyidina Abu Bakr and them gave all their wealth. So when they said they love you more than their wealth, then they never just said it. Or they wouldn't feel offended if somebody had to ask them that question. They truly checked their hearts to see if that love was there for Nabi Kareem sallallahu alayhi wa sallam. And I mean, without doubt, nobody could love Nabi Kareem sallallahu alayhi wa sallam more than the Sahaba had love for him. So we shouldn't just, I'm not saying we should never ever say it out, but before we just make a claim, or before we chant a slogan, I mean, look at my life and look at the life of Nabi sallallahu alayhi wa sallam. Look at my outer appearance and outer appearance of Rasulullah sallallahu alayhi wa sallam. I mean, again, people will tell you, we don't know what's in the heart, so maybe your heart is clean, but on the outer appearance, then if you love Nabi sallallahu alayhi wa sallam, then why aren't you following? You definitely don't love his appearance. You love someone else's appearance. That's why you're following that person. You definitely don't approve of how he dressed, how he spoke, how he walked. That is why you're not doing it. Because if you're saying he was a perfect role model and you're saying that you have that love for him, then you're going to try your utmost best to do exactly the way Nabi Sallallahu Alaihi Wasallam done. Mm-hmm. We're sometimes too ashamed to dress with the sunnah. If I'm going for an interview, then I'm not going to dress according to the sunnah, because why I'm going for an interview? Mm-hmm. It's corporate. What they'll say about me. So now where the love went to? Mm-hmm. Where did the love go to at that time? And again, we're not pointing a finger at anybody. We're just giving an example of an interview and corporate. But in many different aspects of our life, our salah, we won't just we're not saying inconvenience anybody. We're not saying go read a salah in the middle of the street when there is a masjid right next door. But you're out on journey, many times people will say, no, I can't just read salah. What people will say? Mm-hmm. Now suddenly, we very worried about the comments of people and the love went away now. So, I mean, how do we have that claim on one end and still feel offended or justify the love that we have for Rasulullah sallallahu alayhi wa sallam? It doesn't go hand in hand. Mm. It's like we're contradicting ourselves totally, verbally and in our actions.
1: That's so true. And the examples that you give where the prophets, the Sahaba radiallahu anhum, followed Nabi sallallahu alayhi wa sallam in every aspect of their life, in their actions, in the way that they spoke, in the way that they treated other people as well. I actually read this one particular incident now. I can't recall the Sahabi's name, but they were traveling from Medina Munawwara to Makkah Mukarramah, and he stopped at a particular place. And he went to sort of relieve himself.
3: It's Abdullah bin Umar.
1: Abdullah bin Umar, radiallahu anhu. And he came back and he, the people that were around him were like, why did you stop at this place? And he says, well, I didn't even need to actually relieve myself. It's just that this was the place where when we were traveling with the Prophet sallallahu alaihi wasallam, he stopped here and he released. So he says, I didn't want, but I just wanted to imitate that action of the Prophet sallallahu alaihi wasallam. Now, many times when we look into, and if you want to go into the fiqh aspects of it, you know, they'll say there's different types of sunan. That which is Sunan Huda, or you know, that's part of guidance. And some, it's just, it was like done, but it's not done because like something like that. You know, it was done by the Prophet sallallahu alaihi wasallam, but it's not Sunnah too.
3: But their love specifically
1: for Nabi sallallahu alaihi wasallam was so much that even in that, they would say that, you know, let me imitate the Prophet sallallahu alaihi wasallam. There's another narration that comes to mind where the dua that we recite when traveling, right? One is the one that we learn in Madrasa, Subhanallah, Sakhara lana hadha wa ma kunna lahu muqrinin. But there's a lengthier one as well. And in that day, the Sahabi would then look up to the sky and he would smile. And on one occasion, he even asked people around him, why aren't people asking me why I smiled? Why people are inquiring why I did this? And then they said, okay, why did you do it? He says, because I've seen the Prophet sallallahu alaihi wasallam saying this. But after he recited this traveling dua, he would look up to the skies and he would smile because he would say that the angels are now protecting us, or something to that effect. So even in those small little things, how they would go out of their way to follow the sunnah of the Prophet sallallahu alaihi wasallam. And we would admit at times, and I know it sounds, we've heard it so many times, but it's so true, where we would leave out something because it's sunnah. We'll say, it's just the sunnah. Where Sahaba radiallahu anhu said, no, it's sunnah, so it should be done. That's what the Prophet sallallahu alaihi wasallam done, so it should be done.
2: Yes, and I think that's where the very big difference comes about, Ma, you know, between the love that the Sahaba radiallahu anhum had for Nabi sallallahu alaihi wasallam, and between and compared to the love that we have for Nabi Akrim sallallahu alaihi wasallam. Like you said, and you know, we'll all make the claim that we love him, but I think you know, the real test is in the adoption and in the practice of the sunnah at various times in our life. And you know, when it's convenient for us, then we do it. When it is easy for us, then we do it. When it suits us, then we do it. But when it doesn't suit us, it's not convenient for us, it might look like, you know, we're going to be the odd one out, then we run away, like you said, Master Jah, then we run away from the sunnah practices, and then all that love and all that big talk about how we love Nabi Sallallahu Alaihi Wasallam, then it all disappears and it's gone very, very, very, very far away. So I think we each, you know, each and every one of us, we've got to dig deep into our own souls and look at our own lives. The perfect yardstick, the perfect role model would be Nabi Akrim sallallahu alaihi wasallam. But the perfect, you know, like ulama always explained that Allah subhanahu wa ta'ala sent us the Quran, which is a book of guidance. Then Allah subhanahu wa ta'ala sent us the, you know, the practical demonstration of that Quran, and that was Nabi Akrim sallallahu alaihi wasallam. Hazrat Aisha radiallahu ta'ala anha, his honorable wife, used to say, Al-Quran, that he was, his akhlaq and his character was the Quran. He depicted in his life exactly what is meant and what is taught in the Quran. So that was there, and that was in the life of Nabi Akrim sallallahu alaihi wasallam. But if you want to learn how to follow the life of Nabi Akrim sallallahu alaihi wasallam, then even that example Allah gave us the life of the Sahaba radhiyallahu anhum, that showed us, as Marana explained so beautifully, you know, how they emulated, how they copied, to what extent they would go just to follow the sunnah and adopt the life of Nabi Akrim sallallahu alaihi wasallam. As it is always famously said, you know, from amongst the after the Sahaba radiallahu ta'ala anhum, from amongst the Tabi'een, one of the greatest and one of the most famous Tabi'een is Uwais Qarni. He didn't become Sahabi because, you know, he was actually advised by Nabi Akrim sallallahu alaihi wasallam to rather render service to his mother, and he opted to rather do that, and he didn't get to become a Sahabi. But, you know, when the Sahaba radiallahu anhum visited him and they spoke to him, and they noticed that the teeth were missing, and they asked him, why is your teeth missing? And he said, I heard in the battle, my Nabi's became shaheed. I didn't know which tooth it was, so I pulled out my teeth also. For us, we'll say, you know, that is extreme, and you don't have to go to that level, and why do you have to do things like that? And that is because we have not drunk from the same cup of love that he has drank from. We have not really tasted the love that he has tasted. We have not enjoyed the love that the Sahaba radhiyallahu anhum had in following and in adopting the Sunnah. I mean, the battle during the Treaty of Hudaybiyah, you hear when the Kufar would send the envoys to come and address Nabi Karim Sallallahu Alaihi Wasallam to try and find a way forward. They did not want Nabi Sallallahu Alaihi Wasallam and the Sahaba to make Umrah. Nabi Sallallahu Alaihi Wasallam and the Sahaba radiallahu ta'ala anhum were very adamant that they wanted to make Umrah. They had come for Umrah. There was no intention for fighting. And we know the whole long treaty, but you know, one of the envoys from the side of the Kufar, after having spoken to Nabi Karim Sallallahu Alaihi Wasallam, went back to his people. And one of the reports that he gave back to his people is, he said, I've never met a people like this, and I've never seen people love their master the way these people love their master, to the extent that even when he performs ablution, then the water that drips down his face, they run with their hands to try and catch it so that they can anoint their own faces and they can rub it onto their own faces to take barakat and to take blessings from him. So you know, that was the real true love that the Sahaba radiallahu ta'ala anhum had for him. And we can argue and say that, you know, if he was here, we would have done the same. We would have also went and bought his water, and we would have also went and did for him. And he's not here, but his sunnah is here. Allah 100%. Left. Allah knows why we did not live in his time. Allah has left his sunnah with us. It's easy to say that if he was here, I would have done this, and I would have spent the whole day with him, and would I would have listened to every command of his, and I would have ran to make his khidmat, and I would have ran to do this, and I would have ran to do that. He's not here, but his sunnah is here. Do we run to carry out his sunnah? Mm-mm. Do we run to follow his way? Do we encourage it in our lives? Do we encourage it in our families' lives? So I think, you know, it's easy to speak about love, but I think it's more important that we become practical lovers of Nabi Kareem Sallallahu Alaihi Wasallam, practical followers of Nabi Kareem Sallallahu Alaihi Wasallam, more than just the verbal talk. I think we need to bring that talk into motion.
3: No, Malana Sam, they say that Nabi Kareem Sallallahu Alaihi Wasallam many times go to bed hungry. Malama say that from time to time, you know, practice upon that also. Practice upon that aspect even. Now
2: eat
3: you
2: one
3: can
2: day
3: then.
2: And hungry one day.
3: Yeah. Now you can stand up and say that I love Nabi Karim Sallallahu Alaihi Wasallam. I honestly feel we wouldn't, if we truly have the love, we wouldn't make that claim, because we would always feel that I'm lacking in my love because of my disobedience to Nabi Sallallahu Alaihi Wasallam. We wouldn't be so bold and we wouldn't come out claiming that I love the Nabi so much. Because honestly, Mulana, we see, of course, there is a sign of iman also. I mean, when people disrespect the sunnah or the Quran in any way, and it should hurt you as a believer. It should hurt you, of course, as a believer. But honestly, we go to bed that night and the next morning is forgotten. So like I say, it does hurt you, of course, a sign of our iman. But we don't fulfill the rights of love for Rasulullah sallallahu alayhi wasallam like we should be fulfilling the rights of Nabi Karim sallallahu alayhi wa sallam. I mean, I think many times we have this, and we hear in the Quran also when Allah says, "In kuntum tuhibbun Allah fattabi'uni." So yeah, if Allah had given you the yardstick on what love entails and what your claim should be about, then we're going totally against that. And like you said, Munada, many aspects. I think whenever we break a sunnah or go against the sunnah, it should hurt us. Whenever we can't fulfill a sunnah for whatever reason it might be, it should hurt us. I mean, there was a sahabi who heard the hadith of Nabi Karim sallallahu alayhi wa sallam about returning goods and the reward for it. And he opened up a business in Medina Munawara. And the moment there was somebody that came and returned an item and he took it back, he closed up. So he said that I wanted to practice on this hadith of Nabi sallallahu alayhi wa sallam as well. So that was true love. You know, just to try and practice and emulate every aspect. I mean, Sahaba, if you really see, Mulana, with regard to the white hair that Nabi Sallallahu Alaihi Wasallam had on his Mubarak beard in his head, Sahaba even went to that extent where they noted that down even. Some Sahaba would note down everything Rasulullah Sallallahu Alaihi Wasallam would speak. And then when it was said to them, then they went to Nabi Kareem sallallahu alayhi wa sallam, and Rasulullah sallallahu alayhi wa sallam said that, let him note everything down, because whatever I speak is from revelation. Mm-hmm. But it just shows how much they loved the words of Nabi sallallahu alayhi wa sallam, how much they loved the company of Nabi sallallahu alayhi wa sallam. Sayyidina Hanzala radiallahu anhu, he said that when he was in the company of Nabi sallallahu alayhi wa sallam and he wasn't in the company, how he felt so different. Mm-hmm. So they just wanted to be a part and all the time be with Nabi sallallahu alayhi wa sallam. And I mean, we all know the incident when Rasulullah sallallahu alayhi wa sallam left this temporary abode and how difficult it was upon the Sahaba at that time until Sayyidina Abu Bakr radiallahu anhu calmed the situation down. Mm-hmm. But they were completely lost at that time, because now the Nabi of Allah sallallahu alayhi wa sallam was no more amongst them. But like you said, Marana, here Rasulullah sallallahu alayhi wa sallam called us his brothers. Mm-hmm. He said to the Sahaba that they love me, and he spoke about us in his ummah so many years after that, knowing that we won't even see the Nabi of Allah sallallahu alayhi wa sallam. So it's only fair that the love that, I mean, I always say to people at the time of Udhiyah and Qurbani, when Nabi sallallahu alayhi wa sallam slaughtered an animal and he said, this is on behalf of my ummah, that alone shows us the love that Nabi sallallahu alayhi wa sallam had for us. So the least we can do is, besides claim, we should truly show that love for Rasulullah sallallahu alayhi wa sallam.
1: One is following the sunnah of the Prophet sallallahu alayhi wa sallam, but also when you look into the lives of the Sahaba radiallahu anhum, and their love for the Prophet sallallahu alayhi wa sallam, they wouldn't want any harm to be caused to the Prophet sallallahu alayhi wa sallam. Now when we look at Abu Bakr radiallahu anhu, when they were on the journey of Hijrah, and they were hiding in the cave, and the person came close, you know, one of the enemies, and they had almost seen them. And Nabi sallallahu alayhi wa sallam could see that Abu Bakr radiallahu anhu was a bit stressed, or he was fearful. He said, I'm not fearing for myself, but you know, more for your life. Yeah. Whatever happens to me, but I'm fearful of your life. And there's so many other examples like this. The Sahabi that was taken as a captive, and the person told him that, how would you feel if you were at home, comfortable with your family, and the Prophet sallallahu alaihi wasallam was here in your place, because this harm and this problem that you are facing is because you are a follower of Muhammad sallallahu alaihi wasallam. And he said that, I wouldn't even want a thorn to prick the Prophet sallallahu alaihi wasallam while I'm comfortable in my home with my family. So they didn't want to hurt the Prophet sallallahu alaihi wasallam in any way whatsoever. Even something small that we would might think is small, it's not really going to cause him so much of inconvenience. Then too, they were very, very particular about that nothing, there should be no harm, there should be no, they didn't want to even hurt the heart or the feelings of the Prophet sallallahu alaihi wasallam. That's why you find in the way that they spoke as well, when they would sit in the gathering of the Prophet sallallahu alaihi wasallam, they were so attentive that the narration comes that even if birds had to like sort of sit on their heads because of how still they were, and they would feel ashamed even to leave that gathering, even if they had a need or a necessity, until Allah subhanahu wa ta'ala revealed an ayah that when they seek permission, then grant them permission if they need to leave. It just shows how much of respect and true love they had for the Prophet sallallahu alayhi wa sallam.
2: Yes, most definitely. And you know, Ma spoke also about, you know, the way, the closeness that they had, and how they knew, you know, the white hair of Nabi Sallallahu Alaihi Wasallam, and they knew they could very aptly and very correctly describe many of the physical features of Nabi Kareem Sallallahu Alaihi Wasallam. But that also was limited. Not all the Sahaba could do so, because generally the Sahaba radiallahu ta'ala anhum, in the awe for Nabi Kareem Sallallahu Alaihi Wasallam, would you know, out of respect and out of love for him, they would feel too shy to look at him directly in the face. That is because of the amount of respect and the amount of awe that the Prophet Sallallahu Alaihi Wasallam had. And you know, that like you said, you know, was the true love they really displayed, and they truly displayed the true love that we all ought to have had for the Prophet sallallahu alaihi wasallam. Different occasions at different times, but you know, the fact that the call would be made to go out in jihad, and you know, the only worry in they'd be striving the path of Allah subhanahu wa ta'ala. The only worry was, is the Nabi of Allah sallallahu alaihi wasallam alive? Is the Nabi of Allah sallallahu alaihi wasallam okay? We know what happened in the battle when the rumor started spreading that the Nabi of Allah had been made shaheed. What had happened to them? They were completely lost. They were completely finished. They didn't know, how are we going to answer to Allah subhanahu wa ta'ala that we were unable to protect the Nabi of Allah, the beloved of Allah? We, you know, in that time, the confusion that had set in, we had allowed him to fall. And then obviously it became known that it was just a rumor. Hazrat Mus'ab bin Umayr radiallahu ta'ala anhu had very greatly resembled Nabi Kareem sallallahu alayhi wa sallam in his appearance, and it was him that was actually made shaheed, and that is why the kuffar spread the rumor that they thought that they had actually killed Nabi sallallahu alayhi wa sallam, but it was a rumor, it was false, and the Sahaba radiallahu anhu were able to carry on. But that also, even in the battle, how they would make a human shield around Nabi sallallahu alayhi wa sallam. I can go and I can be killed, I can be stabbed, I can be slaughtered. It doesn't matter, so long as the Nabi of Allah sallallahu alaihi wasallam, no harm must come to him, no difficulty must come to him, no problem must come to him. He must be completely at ease. And you know, that was the love that the Sahaba radiallahu ta'ala anhum had for Nabi Karim sallallahu alaihi wasallam. But I think equal then to speak about then is the reciprocal love. Sahaba radiallahu anhum had great love, as we had just spoken now, the great, great, great love that they had for Nabi Kareem sallallahu alaihi wasallam. But that love was very, very, very truly and very perfectly reciprocated. Nabi sallallahu alaihi wasallam showed his very same love, if not even more, to his Sahaba radiallahu anhum. How much of his life didn't he give to them, and how much of love and concern he would have for them, and how much didn't he do for us? That, you know, his ummah still to come, and how much didn't he do for the Sahaba radhiyallahu anhum? He had showed them that very same love. Not a Sahabi would ever come to him and tell him, O Nabi of Allah, I've got this problem, and he would tell them, okay, you know what, that's your problem, it's got nothing to do with me. I'm sorry, you
3: sort I can't help you.
2: I can't help you. It's you and your problem. Yeah. No matter which person came, no matter what the problem was, no matter what the issue was, no matter what the difficulty was, but he always stood before his Sahaba radhiallahu anhum. He always showed them a solution. He always helped them. He always guided them. And he always, as a leader, he always showed them that love. And that is why they loved him back so much. That is why they respected him so much, because he gave them respect, and therefore they were able to respect him. He showed them love, and that is why they were then able to respect him as well. He gave them, you know, the time. He had time for them. I mean, daily, he had his own family. He had families, he had wives, he had children. But every day of his life, he would take out and sit with the Sahaba radhiyallahu ta'ala anhum. He would, in fact, even sit with them at the time after Fajr, you know, when we are so tired. And I mean, not that what time he was waking up. Half his night is in tahajjud salah. After Fajr, he didn't say, not Fajr namaz now done. Time I need to go and hit the bed. Half the night I was up in tahajjud speaking to my Allah. Now I'm very sorry. I'll carry on to what you need to do, but my time to go and sleep. After Fajr, he used to sit with them and he used to ask them, tell me what dream you had. And then he used to interpret the dreams for them. Or tell me what problem you had. Tell me what your situation, condition is. On a Saturday morning, he used to go to Quba and he used to visit the people of Quba, and he used to drink from the water at Quba. So how much time he had for people, how much of love he had for people. And I suppose that is why they then reciprocated that love, and that is why they then gave him that love back, because he had time for them, they had time for him. He had love for them, they had love for him. He had respect for them, they had respect for him. And I think for all of us, you could be a leader, you could be a follower. But there's a perfect example in the life of Nabi Akram sallallahu alaihi wasallam for each and every one of us.
3: Well, I think also, you know, you mentioning the love that Nabi sallallahu alaihi wasallam had in the time. So many a times we fail to understand that Nabi Akram sallallahu alaihi wasallam, you know, because a lot of times when things are mentioned, then things are spoken about Nabi sallallahu alaihi wasallam with the Sahaba, Nabi sallallahu alaihi wasallam, Sayyidina Abu Bakr, Sayyidina Umar, Sayyidina Uthman, Sayyidina Ali radiallahu anhum. And of course, they were close to Nabi sallallahu alaihi wasallam. But many a times we forget that Nabi Karim sallallahu alaihi wasallam had family as well. So he had his wives and he had his daughters as well. And Nabi Karim sallallahu alaihi wasallam would show, and this is important for us, as I think, especially leaders and parents, fathers within the home. You know, you come back from home, Manana. Now, I just want to kick my shoes off, relax, play with my phone, watch a movie, watch soccer, watch a series, because I'm tired. Mm. Whole day I was at work. What more you want from me now? The business man was whole day out of the house. He came home, he spent that time with his family. He showed love and affection towards his wives. When, you know, there is the incident of Sayyidina Fatima radiallahu anha, when Nabi Karim sallallahu alayhi wasallam showed her and taught her the dua. And she at that time came, of course, with asking for assistance from Rasulullah sallallahu alayhi wasallam financially. And when she knocked on the door, the Nabi Karim sallallahu alayhi wasallam said to those that were with him in the home, "This is the knock of my daughter Fatima." So that is how much of closeness and the touch and the bond that he had with his family. Imagine the knock. She knocked, he said, "This is a knock of my daughter Fatima," immediately. And then he even said that this is a very odd hour that she came to my house. So like this, with the Sahaba, there was a young Sahabi whose bird died. And Nabi Karim sallallahu alayhi wa sallam, "Ya Aba Umair, ma fa'ala al-Nughair." Nabi sallallahu alayhi wa sallam went and you know, one consoled him and at the same time made him happy. And they, many times Sahaba used to say that a young girl would come and catch the hand of Nabi sallallahu alayhi wa sallam and walk with him in Medina. Now, you think to yourself, now, I'm a doctor, I'm a lawyer, Maulana, how can you come and approach me and talk to me like that? Where's your respect? Where's your adab? You got no respect for me. So we go home, we don't have time for our families because I'm whole day at work. Whole day I was at madrasa teaching. Then I had to give up bayan. Now I came home, now you're troubling me. That was the life of Nabi sallallahu alayhi wa sallam, the whole day, every day. Only attending to the needs of people. Yet when he came home for his family, Nabi sallallahu alayhi wa sallam was a perfect husband, he was a perfect father in every way possible.
1: SubhanAllah. And even in that, as a father, as a husband as well, it shows that it wasn't just like, I've got this big responsibility, I'm going to come home and I've got all. He had time for his family. That's why he would tell Aisha radiallahu anha that I even know when you're upset with me.
3: Yes.
1: Even the bond. That bond was there, that he would pick up on the small little things as well that you would know. And many of us, unfortunately, what's wrong with this woman? What's wrong with my wife?
2: What's she upset about?
1: What's she upset about? Nabi sallallahu alayhi wa sallam paid attention to all of that there. For some of us might even not know that our wives are upset. I was like, it's a bit of peace and quiet today.
3: It's stupid like this.
1: Yeah. You know, we make jokes like this. And we say
3: the reality.
1: But it's sometimes the reality that your spouse might be upset with you. And you don't even know they're upset with you because you haven't paid so much of attention to the way that they interact with you and the way that they speak with you. Whereas the Nabi sallallahu alayhi wa sallam, just something small, something simple. Okay, Aisha radiallahu anha is maybe not too happy with me today. And Nabi sallallahu alayhi wa sallam then made her happy, made her smile. So in that way, then, when we speak about sunnah and we speak about following in the footsteps of the Prophet sallallahu alayhi wa sallam, it's not limited to that hajjud and the fast. Of course, that's all on its place. But the way that we interact with even our closest family members, there's a sunnah way of doing that as well.
2: Yeah, that is what is so unique. That is what is so beautiful, Ma. Our deen doesn't just go to the masjid and the musalla. Our deen doesn't just go to the tasbih and the Quran. Obviously, like you said, yes, 100%, 200%. That is most definitely a part of our deen. But when we look at these daily sunan, when we look at these daily things that we trivialize, these everyday habits that we consider to be so insignificant, like you just gave some very beautiful examples now, Ma, I think that is where the core actually lies. That is where our real true love of Nabi Akram sallallahu alaihi wasallam actually comes to the fore. That is where you can really judge and see a person, that this person really loves the Nabi of Allah, is when his character can match the character of Nabi sallallahu alaihi wasallam. Yes, the hajjud and all of it is on its place.
3: Thanks.
2: But until our character cannot match his character, then how do we dare really claim to be the true lover of Nabi Akram sallallahu alaihi wasallam? So, yeah, we all really in that same boat. We all need to work on our character, work on our akhlaq, work on our way of speaking to people and communicating with people and our own families even before we can really make such claims.
3: Yeah, I think it's a long, long way for us in terms of the claim that we make, and it's a very long way for us in terms of the life that we lead. Trying to emulate the way and the sunnah of Rasulullah sallallahu alayhi wa sallam.
1: And that brings us to the end of the three talk program this evening. There's an ad break that we need to play, and that will take us through to the 9 p.m. news bulletin. After that, it's the Insight with Sister Anissa Isaac between 9 and 10 p.m. The three talk program will be back with you next week between 8 and 9 p.m. on a Wednesday evening, inshallah. Until then, assalamu alaikum wa rahmatullahi wa barakatuh.
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All right, assalamu alaikum wa rahmatullahi wa barakatuh. We welcome you back to the airwaves of Radio Islam International. It's 14 minutes past the hour of 8. This is the weekly Q&A program that takes place every Monday between the hours of 9 and 10 on Radio Islam. Alhamdulillah, all praise due to Allah subhanahu wa ta'ala for the immense and the tremendous bounties and favors that Allah subhanahu wa ta'ala continuously bestows upon us. And Allah subhanahu wa ta'ala has given us our complete and this beautiful and noble deen that Allah subhanahu wa ta'ala has blessed us with. And Allah subhanahu wa ta'ala has granted us

0: And for that, we are very grateful to Mufti Shafiq Jakurasab, who has made himself available to do the program for today. Let's welcome Mufti Sab onto the program. Mufti Shafiq Sab, assalamu alaikum wa rahmatullahi wa barakatuh.
1: Wa alaikum assalam wa rahmatullahi wa barakatuhu, Malana Ahmad, and assalamu alaikum to all the listeners of Radio Islam International this evening.
0: Wa alaikum assalam wa rahmatullahi. Jazakallah so much, Mufti Sab, for availing your time. It is very nice to have met Mufti Sab over this past weekend here at the South Conference. Mufti Sab had undertaken the journey and travelled here to Joburg. It is very good to meet Mufti Sab, alhamdulillah.
1: What a wonderful breath of fresh air it was for all those ulama, 400-500 in number, to come together, to converge in Johannesburg, to discuss very, very pertinent issues pertaining to the ummah, from imamat matters to Islamophobia or perceived Islamophobia to AI and artificial intelligence. What a breath of fresh air it was. It gave us a great amount of hope at the level of presentations, the level of discussion that was taking place. So much of fikr and concern for the ulama fraternity, for the ummah at large. Really, really, really, it was so very inspiring and spiritually uplifting. Allah subhanahu wa ta'ala reward the organizers, the sponsors, the senior ulama who have put this forum in place. And we are speaking about, for those who may not know, the Southern African Ulama Forum, which converged and met in Johannesburg over the last 3 days. Friday night it started and it concluded on Sunday afternoon. And there was representation from around 32 countries besides the SADC region and Southern African region, where there are 9 or 10 countries. Other than that, people joined and ulama scholars joined from 32 different countries, and it was something that was truly, truly inspiring and really, really beneficial. And we pray to Allah subhanahu wa ta'ala that He accepts our sitting, our contributions, and that Allah subhanahu wa ta'ala make it a means for the advancement and development of the ummah of Rasulullah sallallahu alayhi wa sallam.
0: Sallallahu alayhi wa sallam. Ameen, ameen. What a beautiful dua. As you said, it was really a very, very beautiful program. The entire, the topics that were discussed, the presentations that were done by various scholars from the length and breadth of the SADC region, alhamdulillah, was really, really beautiful. Maulana himself, Mufti Sab himself, Mufti Shafiq Sab yourself, also did a very, very, very enlightening program. Allah subhanahu wa ta'ala grant kabuliyat and acceptance to each and every one that had contributed towards it, whether it was in the programs itself, whether it was in the, the logistics and the arrangements that were so meticulously taken care of. May Allah subhanahu wa ta'ala reward one and all. And most importantly, may Allah subhanahu wa ta'ala make tremendous good come out from this entire conference that took place. And hopefully more conferences like this, getting together of the ulama, the unity of the ulama, inshallah, will be be given preference, and it will be in the forerunning. And inshallah, we can see a lot of good, inshallah, coming out from these programs. For the listeners, remember the number to send your queries to. The number to send your queries to, if you do have any queries, 072-786-1548. 072-786-1548. That is where you can send those queries to. We will ask those questions to Mufti Sab. If you have to start with the queries, some of the queries that we have in front of us here, Mufti Sab, what is the recommended dua for Jalsa?
1: بسم الله الرحمن الرحيم الحمد لله رب العالمين والصلاة والسلام على أشرف المرسلين نبينا محمد وعلى آله وصحبه أجمعين أما بعد. جزاكم الله for that important question. Usually a lot of people don't recite anything during the Jalsa. And the Jalsa, for the benefit of those who may not know, Jalsa refers to the sitting position. And the technical meaning of Jalsa, when we refer to it in Salah, it refers to the sitting position between the two sajdas. So when you get up from sajda number one and before you go into sajda number two in each of the rakats, that period of time that you are sitting in between the two jalsas is referred to as the jalsa. In between the two sajdas is referred to as the jalsa position. And look, it is not compulsory to recite anything during that period of time.

0: But ulama have recommended, and perhaps there are narrations also with regards to this, to recite the dua, رَبِّ اغْفِرْ لِي وَارْحَمْنِي وَعَافِنِي وَاهْدِنِي وَاجْبُرْنِي وَارْزُقْنِي. 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Oh Allah, guide me. Oh Allah, forgive me. Oh Allah, grant me afiat and well-being. Oh Allah, forgive my sins, grant me sustenance. It's an all-encompassing dua, and we should try and recite it actually so that we spend the required amount of time also in the jalsa position. Sometimes we end up rushing between the two sajdas and we don't make these duas, but it is a very much recommended dua that we make. It is so encompassing. It will grant us, even if one day it is accepted, then, and inshallah it is accepted in every rakat actually, it, our dunya and akhirat will be made with this one dua. Allahumma ghfirli, warhamni, wa'afini, wahdini, wajburni, warzuqni. Allah subhanahu wa ta'ala grant us the tawfiq and the guidance to do this.
1: Ameen, ameen. Such a, as Mufti Saab has explained, such a beautiful dua to make, and there's such, you know, the fact that we're making this dua in Salah, there's a, such a great chance that these duas will be accepted. And if these duas, asking Allah subhanahu wa ta'ala for these five or six things, is accepted, then we'll be very, very fortunate. So it's a beautiful dua that we can make. Mufti Saab, if you are in an impure state, example, a person has ejaculated and you touch and hold various items, example, remote controls, cell phones, etc., do these items become impure and will they have to be washed or will they have to be wiped?
0: Look, if there is no wet impurity on one's hands, then anything that you touch doesn't just automatically become impure. Mm. You are in a state of ritual impurity. You are in the state of janabat, but it does not mean that anything that you touch goes into the state of impurity and needs to be washed. Yes, if physical najasat, physical impurity has been transferred from your body onto some other item, then that part of that item would need to be cleansed. In certain instances, wiping it would be adequate and sufficient. But if it is something like clothing or the bed sheet or something, then that in that instance, that portion that has been soiled would need to be washed and made pure. If it is like hard items, then wiping that impurity off would be adequate.
1: Okay, the person says, my mother passed away 7 months ago. I loved her a lot. Once it happened that I asked her that I want to keep full beard and wear the imama on my head. She said, it's okay, but please do it once you are married. What should I do now? I am still not married, but I will hopefully be married in 2 or 3 years' time, inshallah.
0: Ji, look, when it comes to these matters, there is an usul and a principle. Of course, we must be absolutely obedient to our parents. We must listen to them. We must obey them. And we must grant them the highest levels of honor and respect, dignity and respect we have to afford to them. But there is an usul and a principle. And that usul and principle states that لا طاعة لمخلوق في معصية الخالق, that we are not obliged and we are not supposed to obey the creation if that obedience amounts to disobedience of the creator. In other words, if anyone tells us, even our superior tells us to do something that is against that which Allah subhanahu wa ta'ala and Rasulullah sallallahu alayhi wa sallam wanted of us, then we are not obliged to listen to them in that regard. But that does not mean that we become disrespectful to them, we do not honor them. In fact, in a situation like this, if your mother had been alive, then the proper way would have been to explain to her with respect, with dignity, with tact and diplomacy, with hikmat and with wisdom, we explain to her that this is what Allah subhanahu wa ta'ala and Rasulullah sallallahu alayhi wa sallam wanted of us, that we should grow a beard. Nabi alayhi salatu wa salam said, "Awfiru al-luha wahfu al-shawarib," that lengthen your beards and trim your mustaches. And like that, there are many, many ahadith of Rasulullah sallallahu alayhi wa sallam, in which Nabi alayhi salatu wa salam encouraged and exhorted us to lengthen our beards. And in fact, there are angels, it is mentioned in the narrations, who call out and sing out the praises of Allah subhanahu wa ta'ala in this manner. They say, Subhana man zayyana ar-rijal bil-luha wal-nisa bil-dawa'ib, that glory be to that Allah who has beautified men with their beards and women with their plaits. So long hair and long beards is something that is matlub in our deen. So now that mother has passed away, may Allah subhanahu wa ta'ala bless her with Jannatul Firdaus. Keep on making dua for her, but you must try, and you are obliged to grow the beard. Even though you might have undertaken to your mother that you will only do it once you get married. But now that you have realized that, look, it is something that it is wanted of us from the side of Allah subhanahu wa ta'ala, from the side of Rasulullah sallallahu alayhi wa sallam, then we should try and grow our beards. Hamne mana ke dari ka rakhna hai mushkil magar. Hamne mana ke dari ka rakhna hai mushkil magar. 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Kya kahega jawaban batla to waha. Aaj ke naujawan sun le meri fuga. The Urdu poet, he addresses the youth and he says that I accept that it might be difficult to keep a beard, but what if Allah subhanahu wa ta'ala asks us on the day of judgment that I had a beard, what stopped you from emulating my outward appearance? Then what answer are we going to give to Rasulullah sallallahu alayhi wa sallam on that day? And one Urdu poet, he said that when Allah subhanahu wa ta'ala asks me on the day of judgment what I brought, then all I will show him is my beard, and I will say that tere mehboob ki ya rab shabahat leke aaya hu, haqeeqat isko tu kar de main surat leke aaya hu. He said, I will show Allah subhanahu wa ta'ala that I will hold my beard and say, oh Allah, I brought the outer resemblance of Rasulullah sallallahu alayhi wa sallam. You make it a reality. I have just been able to bring the outer appearance. An outer appearance, sometimes we do not give it the importance that it deserves. But it is very, very important for us to adhere even to the outer appearances and outer acts of sunnah and resemblance to Rasulullah sallallahu alayhi wa sallam. Look at how much of importance we give the outward things. Would we, if everything is ready in the house, and the only thing is that it hasn't been plastered, or it's been plastered, but it just hasn't been painted. Is that house regarded as a complete house? No, it's not regarded as a complete house. Or if there's a fruit monger who is selling bananas, for example, and those bananas, the peels of the bananas are black on the outside. And he takes 100 qasams to say that, no, it's fine on the inside. It's not overripe. But would we buy those bananas from him? No, we would like to buy those bananas that look good even on the outside. Similarly, a budgie or a parrot, you clip its wings. You've done something to the outside. But that budgie, even though it's a bird, it's not going to be able to fly. It knows how to fly. But something has been done to the outside that has ruined its ability to fly. So it is very important for us to try and adhere to these important sunnah practices of Rasulullah sallallahu alayhi wa sallam. May Allah subhanahu wa ta'ala grant us an outer appearance that resembles the outer appearance of Rasulullah sallallahu alayhi wa sallam, and also the inner akhlaq and character and qualities that will grant us resemblance with the inner akhlaq and qualities of Rasulullah sallallahu alayhi wa sallam.
1: Jazakallah for such a beautiful and a detailed answer. Subhanallah, the beautiful ashar that Mulana rendered, also so apt and so pertinent to the discussion. May Allah subhanahu wa ta'ala grant us the true understanding and the true love for Nabi Akrim sallallahu alayhi wa sallam. Mufti, is up for the questions? Okay, here's a question that comes through. I think there's one or two questions that they sent in, right? It's with regards to Hajj. So they say, Salam, my intention is to go for Hajj one day. My problem is that a relative and I had a big argument as we don't see eye to eye until today. I was informed that I'm forgiven by the person, but I'm not allowed to enter the person's house if and when that person dies. I'm made of peace with, but can I still perform my Hajj?
0: Look, Jazakallah for that very important question, and Mubarak and congratulations to you on making the intention of going for Hajj, and may Allah subhanahu wa ta'ala make that a reality sooner rather than later. May it become a reality in this coming Hajj, inshallah, that Allah subhanahu wa ta'ala blesses you with that Hajj. Your responsibility is, my brother or my sister who has asked this question, is to make amends. That particular argument that happened, it has happened. It happens that we may have an argument. Now you must ask for forgiveness from that person. And no one ever became small because he or she asked for forgiveness. No. You ask for forgiveness from your side. If there are any rights that are due to that person, then try and pay those amounts back to that person, fulfill those rights of that person, buy some gifts and give it over to that person. Rasulullah sallallahu alayhi wa sallam said in a hadith, tahadaw tahabbu, give gifts to each other. It will create love and cement the bond with each other. So these are very, very important considerations that we must do. And look, the encouragement is that this, if someone is asking you for forgiveness, then you must also forgive from the other side. Don't hold grudges against people. Keep your heart clean. Nabi alayhi salatu wasalam told one sahabi, the sahabi asked for advice. He told that sahabi, oh my sahabi, that if you are able to spend the mornings and the evenings in such a condition that your heart is clean, you don't have grudges, ill feelings for anyone, then please do that, because I do that. That is my sunnat. And whoever loves my sunnat will be together with me in Jannah. So just imagine, this is such an important thing, that if someone is asking for forgiveness, you can see that they are sincere. They made a mistake in the past. Forgive, overlook, move on with life. There is no need to say things like, look, please don't even come to my house and don't come for my janazah. It might be that that person's dua in your janazah is the dua that is accepted for your forgiveness. So what are we actually achieving by telling someone not to come for our janazah? You know, it is a very, very sad state of affairs. We must ponder and reflect over these things. Don't get egoistic and emotional about it. Rather forgive, overlook, move on. Allah subhanahu wa ta'ala says in the Holy Quran, وَلْيَعْفُوا وَلْيَصْفَعُوا, forgive and overlook. أَلَا تُحِبُّونَ أَن يَغْفِرَ اللَّهُ لَكُمْ, don't you like that Allah should also forgive you? So if you like that Allah must forgive you, you also forgive the slaves of Allah subhanahu wa ta'ala.
1: Jazakallah, Mufti. Now the same person sends a follow-up question and says, Salam, when you leave for Hajj or Umrah, do you have to give a farewell and welcome event when you return? Secondly, my intention is to perform Hajj one day. What happens if I die before I perform that Hajj?
0: Okay, and then, for that,
1: as you said, Mufzab, so this question was a follow-up of the first question they asked, the intention to go for Hajj. So they're saying the person wants nothing from me as I try to reconcile with the person, so I stop trying as the person keeps grudges.
0: Jazakumullah. Hopefully, inshallah, after listening to this particular response, the person will not keep grudges. From your side, if he has forgiven you of anything that you owe him, then send some gift for him. Keep making dua for him. Inshallah, once you have done that, then there is nothing between you and him and Allah subhanahu wa ta'ala, and Allah subhanahu wa ta'ala will inshallah forgive you, and you must hasten and make the efforts to go for Hajj as soon as possible. With regards to a farewell or a welcome, there is no such thing in deen or in shari'at that we are obliged to do. Of course, out of happiness and out of gratitude and thanksgiving to Allah subhanahu wa ta'ala, when a person returns home, if the family members come over and he has a meal for them and he's able to explain the great cities of Makkah, Medina, the 5 days of Hajj, encourage the younger ones, those who may not have been, then this in itself is not something that is prohibited either. It is actually a good thing, because it might be a means of encouraging people to go for Hajj and to fulfill this great pilgrimage and this great command and pillar of Deen and Islam. And Maulana, there was one more question there. If you can just remind me what that was.
1: Sure. So they said, secondly, my intention is to perform Hajj one day. What happens if I die before I perform that Hajj?
0: Look, if your intention is there, then you should try and fulfill that intention as soon as is possible. If you have the funds for it and Hajj has become farz upon you, then it is necessary for you to also make a wasiyat and a bequest to say that if Hajj was farz on me and I was not able to fulfill this Hajj, then I am making a bequest that someone must do that Hajj on my behalf. And if a person does not do that, then the person is going to be sinful. Now, alhamdulillah, through the nusuk system, there's no real waiting list as such. If you make the effort, you open up the profiles on nusuk and you apply and keep in touch with when the packages are going to become available, or speak to the appropriate travel agents to help you and assist you in that particular process, then if someone has the funds, all it requires is your will and your desire and your dua. And even if you don't have the funds, sometimes no one ever went for Hajj because he had money, and no one ever didn't go for Hajj because he didn't have money. You know, it requires an intention. It requires dua before Allah subhanahu wa ta'ala, and see how quickly, inshallah, Allah subhanahu wa ta'ala takes you for Hajj. But recite this dua after every salah. Rabbana arina manasikana wa tub alayna innaka anta at-tawwabur rahim. Oh Allah, show us our ibadat, our rituals of Hajj, and arina manasikana, and oh Allah, forgive us, wa tub alayna innaka anta at-tawwabur rahim. Indeed, you are the most oft forgiving, most merciful.
1: JazakAllah so much for that, Mufti Sahab. Assalamu alaikum. Next question. My husband passed away a few years ago. My kids have still not sorted his clothing out. One is not interested, one is away but says I can do it, and one is holding on due to emotions. Can I inform them that I am doing it and dispose of his clothes so he can rest in peace?
0: Look, inshallah, the husband will be resting in peace. May Allah subhanahu wa ta'ala forgive every single person who has passed away from the ummah of Rasulullah sallallahu alaihi wasallam. Elevate their status, make their qabrs a garden from amongst the gardens of Jannah. And when we pass away, may Allah subhanahu wa ta'ala make our qabrs also a garden from amongst the gardens of Jannah. What needs to be done in this regard is that, look, when a person passes away, every single bit of his belongings, everything that he owns, whether it be property, cash, investments, anything that that person owned during his lifetime, small or big, even personal effects, become part and parcel of his estate, which needs to be dealt with in terms of the Islamic law of succession. So in terms of that, even his personal effects like his clothing belongs to, and all of the heirs have a right in it, in proportion to the amount they would inherit, or the percentage they would inherit in terms of the Islamic law of succession. So therefore, it is very important for the family to get together and to decide. If they all decide that, look, it can be given to away in charity, or everyone decides that one person takes, it gets distributed and everyone agrees and they all are adults and baligh, then well and good. Even though the one brother might be abroad, one brother may be very, very attached to it, the other brother is not interested, get onto a conference call, onto a WhatsApp call, onto a Zoom, and have a quick meeting and decide quickly. There's no need to delay this any further and try and resolve it. But it must not be done individually without mashwara. These things should be done with mashwara, should be done with consultation, and resolve these matters. Another thing is that even though these matters are emotional, people have got, you know, they have some emotions attached. Sometimes a person has some emotions attached to these things, and you want to hold on to something for barakat's sake or blessing's sake or just to remember your father. So this is not a bad thing. It is a good thing, but never should emotions have the better of us in terms of fulfilling the commands of Allah subhanahu wa ta'ala. Fulfilling the command of Allah subhanahu wa ta'ala is priority, and emotions is of a secondary level.
1: Mufti Sahib, the same person says, the house and its contents were given to me in Iswal, only the clothes are left.
0: The house and the contents were given in the will. If they were given only in the will, in other words, it was said that I would like for the house and the contents of the house to be given to my wife after I die, then that is not acceptable in terms of the deen, in terms of sharia. If he had gifted it to you in your lifetime, in his lifetime at least, and he had handed it over to you, given you unfettered control and possession over the house, in other words, you could have done with it as you willed in his lifetime, then that is a valid gift. That gift is valid. But if he deferred your ownership to his passing away, then that is an incorrect will. It is an un-Islamic will, because at that time all of the heirs have a right to the items that he has left behind, and it is not correct for him to, and you don't have the ability to give someone. So what happens is, when a person passes away, the first charge on his estate is burial and shrouding expenses. That's the first charge on a person's estate. If those have been paid for by someone, they're not asking for any compensation for it, then well and good, that will not be taken out from the estate. Thereafter, if the deceased left any debts, then those debts are going to be paid off to the people who are owed the money, even though it may consume the entire estate. And nothing is left for the heirs. The priority is to pay those debts off. Once the debts have been paid off, if there were any debts, then the deceased had a right to make a bequest for up to one third of his distributable estate to anyone who was a non-heir. He could have said that, look, I want to give so much in charity, so much. So long as that is within one third, that would be carried out. And if he doesn't do that, that's also fine. Thereafter, the balance of the estate is to be distributed among the Islamic heirs as determined at the time of the death of the deceased, in the proportions fixed by the Islamic law of succession. So let's assume in this particular instance the marhum left behind a wife and three sons. So in that case, the wife would be entitled to 12.5% of the estate, and the balance 87.5% of the estate would be divided equally between the three sons. That's how it works. So that is what you are entitled to. From the will, you could see that the husband or the father of the children really wanted for the wife to be to have and to be secure with a dwelling. So although that is what she is entitled to, if the son say that, look, mommy, we are quite happy that you take this as per what Abba said in the will, then that is also acceptable and permissible. But no son can be forced to give his share away. Of course, they are duty bound and to ensure and look after their mother and to make sure that she has adequate security and a shelter over her head. That is their duty as children. But as far as the inheritance is concerned, they are entitled to their share of inheritance, and they also have the right to give that over to their mother.
1: Okay, Jazakallah for that, Mufti Sahab. They say, Assalamu alaikum. Someone has a urine problem. Every half hour, must he wash his underwear out every time, or must he change before he reaches the toilet? Few drops fall.
0: Allah subhanahu wa ta'ala grant complete shifa and protect such illness and sickness. Look, sickness and illness comes from Allah subhanahu wa ta'ala. If that is the situation, then that is a test from Allah subhanahu wa ta'ala. And we should be pleased and happy with Allah subhanahu wa ta'ala in whatever situation He has kept us in. We must not complain of Allah subhanahu wa ta'ala. We can complain to Allah subhanahu wa ta'ala, and we should ask and beg Him for shifa and cure, and ask and beg Him of for afiat and well-being. But look, if this sort of situation happens, one of the practical ways to deal with the matter would be to use toilet paper inside the in the underwear, so at least it is not soiling the underwear. That particular toilet paper could be removed and could be thrown away, and at least one does not have to go through the hassle of washing the underwear in that case, because the underwear was not soiled. So that would be one practical way of doing it. Of course, if there is so much of urine leaking all of the time that the person is not able to keep his wuzu, etc., then in that situation one could fall under the laws of a ma'zur or an excused person and just make one wudu for the time of every salah. And in that situation, one would not need to make continuous wuzus, etc. But there are laws of the ma'zur, and I would recommend that the questioner send through a question to a Darul Ifta or a fatwa department of his choice. You could send it to fatwa@darulihsan.com, and we could send you the detailed guidelines with regards to that.
1: JazakAllah so much for that, Mufti Sahab. The next question, can one make wudu in dua when in the shower?
0: One is in the shower and one may not be wearing clothes at that time. Then the wudu also should be, the dua should be made silently in one's heart. One could make that dua whilst one is in one's heart without moving the lips and not audibly as well. But the heart could be talking to Allah subhanahu wa ta'ala, and there is no harm in that. Yahi aashiqo ka sheva, yahi aashiqo ki aadat, kabhi zikr ho zubaan par, kabhi dil mein yaad karna. That this is the sign of the lovers of Allah subhanahu wa ta'ala. This is the habit of the lovers of Allah subhanahu wa ta'ala. Sometimes they remember Allah subhanahu wa ta'ala with their tongues and audibly, and sometimes everything is quiet, but they are speaking to Allah subhanahu wa ta'ala with their hearts. So in such situations, one would then make dua to Allah subhanahu wa ta'ala in one's heart, because one is not in an appropriate place to remember Allah subhanahu wa ta'ala audibly or aloud.
1: Okay, let's take a look at more questions. Assalamu alaikum, trust you well. Mufti Sahab, they want to know if they want to speak to Mufti Sahab personally tomorrow. Should they contact the Darul Ihsan Center or maybe send an email, which would be easier?
0: Yeah, you could send an email to fatwa@darulihsan.com, and from there we could get in touch, inshallah.
1: Okay, so for this person, send an email to Mufti Saab, fatwa@darulihsan.com, and Mufti Saab will then reply to your email, and then inshallah contact will be made, and Mufti Saab will see if there's a need to take the discussion any further. Jazakallah so much for that. Assalamu alaikum. If a marhum usurped some property, can his children say, look, my father passed away on a Jummah, so he is sorted? Is it necessary for his children, knowing his father ate up his siblings' rights, to sort out, or can they enjoy what their father stole?
0: What look, these are matters in which they are disputes. And it is not proper and correct to even ask these sort of questions on a public platform like a radio channel, because it might be a specific scenario that is being discussed. And the person who is answering has not heard from all sides as well. In principle, look, if you know that what you have received has been usurped or stolen from someone, then it should be returned to that person. But like I say, these are matters that should be resolved through mutual consultation, through mediation, through arbitration if it has to be resolved. But it should be resolved in that matter, because generally asking the questions on a radio show on a public platform, it might please one side, but it does not solve the problem. So I would appeal to these parties to try and resolve such matters through mediation and arbitration and reach some sort of settlement. وَالصُلْحُ خَيْرٌ. Reaching a settlement is good and better, and Allah subhanahu wa ta'ala allow us and help us to reach such settlements so for His pleasure, because this is what we need to do. We need to correct situations. We need to the best of our ability, on a best endeavors basis, and try and move on. We must never ever take something that is not due to us, that we are not entitled to, because those are things that will be a means of wabal and punishment, not only in the akhirat, in the hereafter, but in this very world as well. Many people feel that the more they have, the better it is. Look, the world is, and worldly possessions are very, very attractive. But sometimes I feel and I think and I ponder and I reflect that, look, as much as these worldly things are a ni'mat and blessing from Allah subhanahu wa ta'ala, they are also equally a great responsibility that is there. It must be earned in the right manner. It must be spent in the right manner. 40% of the questions that we are going to be asked on the day of judgment before our feet can move, 2 out of 5 questions, which is 40%, is about our wealth. An malihi min ayn iktasab wa fima anfaq, about your wealth, how it was earned and where it was spent. And therefore it is very, very important for us to be concerned about these matters.
1: Subhanallah, very, very true. Right, Mufti Saab, let's take a look at the questions. Can a prostration of thanks or repentance, for example when you're at home or in bed, be made in a state of, number one, ritual impurity, that is, you're in a state that requires taking a ghusl. Number two, when you're in a state of having no wudu, but you are ritually pure. And number three, you have impurity on your clothes or body of the amount that affects the validity of salah.
0: Look, a sajda can only be made with wudu. And in terms of the Hanafi school also, there is no separate individual sajda to shukr, or a sajda which is made separately for thanksgiving or for repentance. There is no such thing. That sajda, according to the Hanafi school, refers to performing 2 rakats of salah. And we all know for the 2 rakats of salah, you have to be in a state of ritual purity. Those 2 rakats cannot be performed in a state of impurity. Notwithstanding that, if a person needs to thank Allah subhanahu wa ta'ala, and which of us do not need to thank Allah subhanahu wa ta'ala? We need to thank Allah subhanahu wa ta'ala all the time, every time. So many ni'mat, so many bounties of Allah subhanahu wa ta'ala The ulama say that for every breath, actually, we need to thank Allah subhanahu wa ta'ala three times. One time for it going in, one time for it circulating in our bloodstream, and one time for the breath coming out. If the breath goes in and it doesn't come out, that is also death. And if the breath doesn't go in, that is also death. And if the breath doesn't circulate, so actually there is so much for us to thank Allah subhanahu wa ta'ala for all the time. So even in a state of impurity, one is allowed to say, Alhamdulillah, thanks be to Allah, Alhamdulillah, wa shukrulillah. Keep on talking to Allah subhanahu wa ta'ala. There is no wudu or purity that is required for the zikr and the remembrance of Allah subhanahu wa ta'ala.
1: Subhanallah. Mufti Zap, I think we'll probably have to leave it as the last question for today. Does a mustahada have to change her bed for every salah?
0: If there is impurity on it and one is able to change it, then it should be changed. However, if impurity is going to remain on it all the time, because there is impurity coming out all of the time, and there is haraj and difficulty in changing the pad every time, then of course, due to the difficulty that is there, and due to the fact that it is constantly becoming soiled, then in that instance, there would be leeway for her not to change the pad, and her salah will be accepted in that condition. But if it could be changed, and for the duration of salah she is able to remain in a pure state, then of course, then it should be changed.
1: JazakAllah so much for that, Mufti Sahab. There's just about now 2 minutes left before the news. Unfortunately, we've got to wrap up the program. All the listeners, any other queries that you would have still had, you can send those questions through. Tomorrow, Mufti Sahab, Mufti Yusuf Musaji does do the Tajir program. And even next week again, the Q&A does resume every Monday. Maulana Suhaib Lasania should be back by next week. You can send those questions through and Maulana will pose it to the Mufti that is addressing and answering the questions. Mufti Sahab, JazakAllah so much. We have learned so much from you. May Allah subhanahu wa ta'ala reward you in abundance and keep us in your du'as.
0: Wa alaykum as-salam wa rahmatullah. JazakAllah for the opportunity. Allah subhanahu wa ta'ala accept your efforts, and Allah subhanahu wa ta'ala take the radio station and the listeners of the radio station and the ummah at large from strength to strength, and Allah subhanahu wa ta'ala grant everyone well-being and goodness.
1: Ameen, ameen, ameen. JazakAllah khair, Mufti Sahab. You keep well.
0: Assalamu alaikum
1: wa rahmatullahi
0: wa barakatuh.
1: Wa alaikum assalam wa rahmatullahi wa barakatuh. That was Mufti Shafiq Jakura taking out his very precious time. Mufti Zab was in fact just here in Johannesburg for the South Conference. Mufti Zab would have left yesterday, today getting back, but then Mufti Zab is taking out his time and answering those questions for us. There's so much that we learned, and may Allah subhanahu wa ta'ala grant us the true understanding. It's time for the 9 o'clock news bulletin, and after that we will be joined by Mufti Muhammad Hafiji.
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2: All right, it's 11 minutes past the hour of 9. We continue with the next segment of the program. It's still the Q's and A's, but this is called The Conscious Consumer. And for this segment, we're very, very fortunate to have Mufti Muhammad Hafiji that joins us. I remember quite a few years ago, Mufti Zab used to come on the Atajir program on a Tuesday morning, and alhamdulillah, we used to have some really interesting and robust discussions that used to take place there. The listeners used to ask questions, Mufti Zab used to answer them as well. But alhamdulillah, now it's still speaking to Mufti Zab, just a different day and a different time. Mufti Zab, assalamu alaikum wa rahmatullahi wa barakatuh. It's so good to have you on with us.
3: Waalaikum salam wa rahmatullahi wa barakatuh, Maulana. The feeling is mutual, and the nostalgia of those years, pre-2019, I think it was, still is very fresh in my mind, and very fond memories from those days of doing the Tuesday morning program together. Indeed, I'm hoping that you'll find some kind of mutual level of engagement in the session this evening, just as we used to have in the past.
2: Ji, inshallah. Hopefully it will be just like that. I remember Mufti Saab used to take out his time every now and then, and Mufti Saab used to not just speak to us over the radio, but Mufti Saab used to honor us with his presence. Mufti Saab used to come all the way here to Lanesha, and Mufti Saab used to conduct the program from the studios here. SubhanAllah, there's so much beautiful memories that we have, and may Allah SubhanAllah make it such that, you know, from those programs, many people have benefited, and many people till today still continue to benefit. All right, so for the program, we're going to commence with the program, and we'll ask our engineer to play the promo, and then we'll continue.
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2: Mufti Saab, so Mufti Saab will be kind enough to present the question to the listeners.
3: So, you know, Murana, for some months now, we're trying to do something different where we're engaging our listeners. On the one hand, we receive questions from our listeners to respond to. But in the trivia segment, we're throwing out a question to our listeners in the hope that our listeners will engage with us. And not only engage, but in a constructive way, but also be empowered and learn in the process of responding to the question. So every week we throw out a question for our listeners to think about, while also concentrating on the responses to the questions that are incoming. Our listeners are urged to provide a response to a question. And the first correct response is lucky enough to walk away with. Initially, we had a book of Sheikh Muhammad Zakaria, rahimahullah, The Virtues of Trade. We're now dishing out books on the 99 Names of Allah, still in stock, brand new, sealed in plastic, and definitely worthwhile read for all of our listeners to familiarize themselves with their maker and creator. So I'm going to throw out the question now and invite our listeners to respond, inshallah. It's a simple true and false for today. And the first correct response will be the one to walk away with the book, inshallah. So the question for today, and I hope all of our listeners have their ears pricked. True or false, a standard debit card, a standard debit card gives you the exact same purchase and fraud protection as a credit card. The question for this evening, I'll repeat. True or false? A standard debit card today gives you the exact same purchase and fraud protection as a credit card. Let us know without using AI. It's trust-based. Our listeners are urged not to use AI or the internet. Just learn through the process. Trust me, the correct response will really be absorbed if we push ourselves and then wait for the correct response, inshallah, without using AI.
2: Okay, JazakAllah Mufti Saab for that. So that's the question that Mufti Saab has asked, and I see there's already some responses that have come through. Should I read out the responses, Mufti Saab?
3: You can, and then maybe we go on to our questions. Let's see what responses have come through, Mona.
2: Okay, the first it's very simple, right? It's not long answers. As Mufti Sahab said, it's just straightforward, true and false. The first answer that came through was false. The second answer that came through was true, and then false, then false. This person said false, but they're typing now. I don't know if they're going to change it. And then there's a true. Yeah, so there's 5 false, and 1, 2, 3 truths.
3: Okay, good. Let's do this. Let's just make sure that all of our listeners benefit throughout the program, right? So I'm not going to announce the correct response for now, and invite all of our current respondents to just hold on a little bit. The suspense won't be too long, I promise. I'll throw out the question one more time for all of our other listeners to reflect and learn from the question, and then we take the incoming questions, inshallah. So the question for this evening, it's just a simple true or false. A standard debit card gives you the exact same purchase and fraud protection as a credit card. That's the question. True or false? We're looking for just one word as a response. And then the correct response will be provided in a short while, inshallah.
2: Inshallah. Let's leave it as that. Okay, so Muftab, we're going to continue with the questions now. So the next question that now the actual program part of the program, the conscious consumer. I'm most likely going to get a tax refund of quite an amount. At work, my friend said that I should be smart, but did not explain what he meant by being smart. Does he mean I must upgrade my clothes and car?
3: No. You see, it's that time of the year where people are filing their tax return, right? And I'm not too sure how far this process is, but maybe I'm unable to identify with it, because personally I haven't enjoyed a refund, despite believing that I am entitled to a refund from SARS, right? But anyway, many people are probably in that zone or space where they're expecting a refund. And based on our question, having had this discussion with somebody or divulged to a colleague maybe, that they're in the process of getting a refund. When your colleague is saying be smart, they're not I don't think they're referring to buying clothes and upgrading your car if you get the money from SARS, right? They're not referring to that. My interpretation, and this is something that I hope will be beneficial for all of our listeners, is what your colleague is urging you to do is be smart about the windfall or the lump sum amount of money that is going to be coming back to you, right? The first thing to keep in mind is when you're getting a refund from SARS, it's not a refund from SARS because it's their money that they're giving to you. No, it's actually your money. It's your money that was supposed to be in your pocket in the first place. Mm. But maybe because of not billing your medical expenses correctly, or your work from home expenses that you incurred, not billing it correctly on their side, they've done an assessment and now they've determined and concluded that they actually owe you money and they need to return some money to you. So it's actually your money. It's not their money that they're giving to you, right? So all of our listeners need to bear this in mind, whether it's a windfall from SARS or from anyone else. There's a few things you need to consider. First of all, as an individual, if you're about to receive any lump sum, think about whether you have debt, first of all. Why I talk about debt is because I don't think I can count. If we do a poll right now, Moran, I don't think we'll get more than 2% of our respondents saying that I'm over 40 and I have no debt. Everybody will be talking about I'm over 40 and I owe something on my car or owe something on my house or my device that I bought. I'm owing money to someone, you know. So the scale of debt that is sitting on people's balance sheets is unbelievable, really. So if you're going to get a windfall, seriously think about whether you owe anyone money first. And then think about what you want to do with your windfall afterwards. If your entire windfall goes in settling your debt, so be it, because you're absolving yourself of debt, you're freeing yourself of a burden from the akhirah. So first prioritize debt if you can, if you have debt. If you don't have debt, then you can start looking at more optimal employment of this refund or this windfall. When I say optimal, and this is probably what your colleague is referring to there in the question, is Think about whether you've saved maybe for, you know, the twilight years of your retirement. If you put some money away maybe to save towards your retirement, maybe a tax-free savings account, maybe a retirement annuity, all Sharia compliant, but have you done it? If you have not done it, you may benefit from it because even in next year's tax return, you are going to be rewarded for having saved towards a retirement. Right, there's various and a much more complicated approach to why you benefit from saving towards a retirement annuity, especially a Sharia compliant one. Right, look at whether you've saved for retirement if you don't have any debt to carry. If you don't want to save for retirement or you feel you have enough, then your third option is to maybe consider some kind of buffer sort of funds which you're going to tap into if life's circumstances change and they're not so much in your favor. At least you have some kind of backup funds to go to when you need it and you don't have to stretch a hand out. Ultimately, if someone is uncomfortable with what I'm saying, you can even do all three things at the same time. You can pay a portion towards your debt, at least a portion towards your maybe your twilight years and maybe a portion towards some kind of buffer, some that you want to keep aside. Ultimately, if you feel that you want to spend the money in a more, you know, more, how can I say, let's call it a more higher side of life, then do so, but make sure you're not breaching any command of the Sharia in expending those resources. Remember that it's still your money. It's not someone else's money that has come to you. If you decide to just blow it on some kind of frivolous purchase or maybe a motor vehicle or, you know, fancy holiday, no one's going to question you, but it's also something, it's an amana, it's a gift from Allah. Wealth is something that is should be preserved as far as possible and put to good use and productive use so that it is to your long-term benefit, inshallah.
2: Inshallah. Jazakallah Muftzab for that very beautiful and that very detailed answer. If I see there is a few more responses to the question, Muftzab, maybe we can read out a few more responses. So it is just that simple true or false answer, right? Somebody else says correct. Now false, so it's another false that we got. But then they say they won before, and they say that the reason why I think the answer came through a bit late is because their Wi-Fi was buffering. Anyway, Jazakallah for that response. So that's another false. Let's see. Okay, now they're actually asking a question. They're not answering the question. They've got... they say, assalamu. Okay, before that, they said, assalamu alaikum, I hope you are well and in good health. Alhamdulillah, yes, debit cards do have the same protections and functionality as credit cards. In other words, they're saying it's true. But with your money acting as the funds instead of the credit line from the bank. And then they've got their own question. Also the answer was false. The answer is false. And... they're also asking a separate question. Maybe we'll probably send these questions privately to Mufti Sahib and Mufti Sahib can then maybe look at them.
3: Sure, no problem. Up to you, Munna. If our listeners require a response, I don't mind. I can try to field the questions, inshallah.
2: Okay, let's go through those questions, right? So they say, I have a question. How does an entrepreneur go and get business funding or a loan on a purchase agreement from a reputable company? The issue with traditional funding is that the banks are looking for operational capital history and assets. But as a startup enterprise, I don't have that. I also have a supplier agreement, Jazakallah. Basically, operating capital funding.
3: Okay. So, look, the thing is, obviously, you have the latitude of going to some private person or family member or, you know, very good friend maybe to source some kind of funding to boost your business and get going because you do have some kind of confirmed supply line and some kind of, you know, maybe a demand line, let's call it, because there's some confirmed customers in the pipeline there, right? But remember that we're currently coming off the back of some painful experiences in terms of the Islamic finance and investment industry, where people have put their funds in and things didn't work out the way they were promised to work out, right? So banks and financial institutions have good reason to be asking for much more of a standard in terms of your ability to repay and all of that. Because ultimately, when you repay within an Islamic banking context, your repayment is helping the others who have deposited funds in terms of that depositors now earning a return on their money, right? So We've got to be understanding of the fact that the requirements of financial institution is in place for good reason. It's to protect depositor money, which is going to be employed into your business. So they're going to be holding you accountable, and they're going to be seeking you to meet specific requirements. Therefore, I urge the person to approach an Islamic financial institution and disclose your requirements and your current position, and try, because an Islamic financial institution may be able to meet your requirement without crippling you in terms of getting the business going.
2: Okay, Muftab, Jazakallah so much for that response. Now, the other question that somebody else was asking, they gave the answer false, and they're asking this question. A Capitec bank takes a small amount of interest in transactions. Does this make it permissible to use a Capitec card?
3: So I'm not sure of the specific context in terms of is it an account holder who has a Capitec bank account, or is it the vendor who is swiping Capitec cards of customers, and then a percentage is being taken by Capitec, right? Irrespective of the scenario, I would start off by saying that

0: experts who understand and are familiar with Islamic law. Things have changed considerably, despite being in a minority context. They've changed materially from years gone by. And the level of compliance to Islamic law is much more robust now than it was ever before. So whether a person is a customer contemplating whether I must have a bank account or not, or whether you're a vendor and you try to embrace Islamic banking as far as possible.
1: Okay, Jazakallah so much for that, Muftizab. Just the person that the previous question that they asked about the operational capital funding, right? They say, could Muftizab please give some suggestions on which Islamic institutes would be best to approach?
0: What I can do is I can assist the person offline if they can contact me on 011-373-8000. I'll gladly try to assist them. Obviously, given the public platform that we are on, mentioning of specific institutions would be counterproductive and not conducive for the market behavior in terms of fairness to the various entities that can assist in a specific situation like this.
1: Okay, Jazakallah so much. So that's 011-373-8000. That's the office number. Correct? They're asking that's the correct number. 373-8000. You can contact Muftizab. Obviously, that's not now. That's during office hours tomorrow during the day. You can contact Muftizab on that number. And Muftizab, you're going to contact that number. You'll have to ask for Mufti Muhammad Hafiji, the Islamic Finance Desk, and Muftizab will then get in touch with you and speak to you. So basically that takes us through the responses that has come through to the question as well.
0: Yes. So let's hold on a little bit. We still have a few minutes. Maybe in terms of the trivia for this evening, we just hold on a little bit. I'll throw out the question one more time for the benefit of all of our other listeners, inshallah, as we still continue to receive responses. The question for this evening was, is it true or false that a standard debit card gives you the exact same purchase and fraud protection as a credit card? That's the question. We just need a true or false answer. Thus far, we've got a mixture of both true and false. If anyone else wants to participate in learning the process, they're welcome to do so. Provided that they haven't won before, they'll be able to walk away with a copy of the book, inshallah.
1: Okay, Jazakallah so much for that. Mutsab, can we go to the next question then?
0: Sure.
1: Okay, so let's take a look at this. The next question is, the Islamic insurance I have has just been an uphill. What would moving to another provider necessarily entail?
0: That's an interesting one. The thing is, you see, I'm not sure what they mean when they say Islamic insurance has been an uphill. I assume that maybe it's been non-affordable, or, you know, some circumstances have not been so conducive. So our questioner wants to now know whether moving to another provider, what would it necessarily entail, right? Maybe I could start off by saying that when it comes to moving to another service provider, there's an aspect, an angle, which is often overlooked by our community and the public, right? And that is, remember, you're engaging another financial services provider. So any financial services provider has got to undergo a specific process before they sign you up, even if you are interested in their product, right? That process, one leg in that process is they've got to check your credit score. So they would reach out to a credit bureau and they would get a full idea of your financial performance in the past, in every possible aspect, whether you serviced a cell phone agreement, airtime, defaulted on a loan, maybe with a bank, anything. They'll get every possible piece of information regarding your financial life. And given that you're now moving from one insurer to another, they would check even your movement between service providers. Because when you're moving service providers for insurance purposes, it's like takaful purposes, you present a form of risk to the pool of funds that have been contributed towards the takaful. Now, if you're moving too frequently, it does not favor you as a customer, because it signals that you're moving, hopping for some ulterior motive. The system doesn't know what your intentions are for moving. It just sees you move from one service provider for the first year, then year two you move to another, then 8 months you're at somebody else, third month you're at 3 months you're at somebody else, you know. So that hopping between institutions can disadvantage you in terms of pricing you as

0: client for risk purposes. What I mean by that is two people, same age, same household, can be applying for services at a particular Takaful entity or Islamic insurance entity, and they got the same motor vehicle, the same everything, but they can receive different quotations. It's possible. It's because one of them maybe has got a checkered financial past and the other one doesn't. And one of those past events that you're going to look for is whether you hop around. So be careful. You may, if you currently in the main and in principle happy with your current provider, stick with it. If you're not happy and it's really unbearable, then you can consider moving, no problem. But just be careful of signaling that you're not stable enough. Just to give you an example, and for all of our listeners to bear in mind, if, for example, you're not responsible with debt, you're not up to date with your payments, it's not going to weigh in your favor. If you, let's say, example, your car payment, for example, is reasonable given your income, but you look like on your record on paper, you look like you're just living on the edge of affordability. It's going to weigh against you, right? If you have family, sometimes it can weigh in your favor, in the sense that it signals, usually people with family signal responsible people. So if you have a family, it can be to your favor. So these are just various factors that need to be considered. But I want to highlight that just hopping around for the sake of hopping around or to save 10 rand or 20 rand somewhere else may not necessarily be the best thing to do. I hope that shed some light and perspective for the benefit of our listener and for all of our other listeners as well, inshallah.
1: Inshallah. Sir, there's one more response that comes through, and that answer is false, another false. So, yeah, more false. I think there's more false than true.
0: Okay, so maybe as we draw to a close and maybe take one or two more questions, let's just provide the response to the trivia so that it alleviates the suspense that may be sitting with all of our other listeners. So the question for today was, a standard debit card gives you the exact same purchase and fraud protection as a credit card. That was the question. We needed a true or false response. And the correct response for today is false. So although a credit card and a debit card are similar and they achieve the same or very similar purchase benefits, but in terms of fraud management and fraud protection, they are not the same. And I'm hoping our listeners will benefit from knowing that the fraud protection is different, because if you make a payment with your debit card, the amount that you want to pay is already gone off from your account, right? Mm-hmm. Whereas if you make a payment with your credit card, the amount is not necessarily gone off immediately. Mm-hmm. So the bank can still offer you protection if the services were not provided and you claim within a particular, you raise the alarm within a particular window period. Whereas with a debit card, it's almost as if the system sees it as you voluntarily knew what you were going into and you made the payment, therefore it's gone off your account. So the fraud protection is much less on a debit card than a credit card. That is why the answer today was false. So the question was, a standard debit card gives you the exact same purchase and fraud protection of a credit card. The response was false. The credit card is much more stronger in terms of legal protection. With a debit card, the cash is already gone off, so the protection is different between the two, although in terms of purchases, the two are the same. So our first, let's do this to be fair. Let's give the prize to the first two responses that came in as false, right? First two responses that came in as false, provided that those two have not participated in the past and have not walked away with the same book on the 99 names of Allah.
1: Okay. All right. We'll move up those numbers. We'll send the numbers of the winners to you yourself.
0: Yes. If Mona can just reach out to those two listeners, first two who responded false, if they can just clarify that they have not walked away with the same book before, and they can provide their contact details for us to take it further, inshallah.
1: Okay. All right. Can we go to another question, Amuf sir?
0: Sure, by all means.
1: Okay, so the next question that we have, just waiting for this to go through. Okay, apologies for this. It's taking a bit of time to... Okay, so another question that we have here, Mufsab. We recently sat with our masjid imam regarding mine and my wife's Islamic worlds. However, We are now concerned with the exorbitant fees of an executor. How would you recommend we manage this aspect after we are gone?
0: Yeah, so it's good you sit down to at least with someone, in this case, I think I heard your Masjid Imam on the will, right? So usually with a standard consult at the Wills and Estates Department of Jamiatul Ulama South Africa's office, one of the key areas we touch on is the aspect of managing executive fees, right? And maybe you would have got this advantage, but khair, let's address it as best as we can, inshallah. So for the benefit of all of our other listeners, right, in South Africa, there are specific amounts of money from the estate which executors are entitled to receive for their services when an estate is wound up. The standard rule is 3.5% of the net estate value plus VAT. So you can call it, let's call it a 4% already gone in terms of executive fees, right? And then an executor is also entitled to take, I think it's a 6% of any income generating assets for the duration of winding up the estate. So if it takes 18 months, for those 18 months, 6% of income generating assets can be drawn by the executor. Now, when people think about that 3.5% or 6% in the case of income generating assets, when they think about it versus their asset base, it does become overwhelming and it can become an area of concern. However, it's not the end of the day. It can be managed, and it just requires a few things to be kept in mind. Number one is one way of getting out of it is to maybe identify a spouse as the primary executor, right? There are disadvantages and there are advantages of it. The advantage is the spouse can administer the simple affairs, or they can just hire a relevant professional at the negotiated flat rate or an hourly rate. So basically what's happening is your spouse, thriving spouse, is doing everything. And as necessary, they just engage with maybe an accountant or a lawyer, pay a relevant fee for an hour, maybe a flat rate. That's it. So that the estate wealth is preserved. That's one option. Another option may be what they refer to as like a pre-agreed fiduciary agreement, where you nominate a spouse as executor, but you lock in an agreed or discounted fee structure with a specialist firm directly inside the will itself. So you kind of agree with an entity that is going to manage the estate in the event of your passing, although your spouse will serve as the executor, but this third party is going to be the firm that is going to be providing the services, and they will be taking a specific fee, but it's a pre-agreed fee with that particular third party, although the executor is going to be the surviving spouse. The third option may be the option where you appoint your spouse as a first choice and maybe a specialist professional as an alternative if your spouse is elderly or unable to do things, right? But I think, you know, the silver bullet in managing estate expenses is to organize your affairs. Because if you think about it, the fees build up because our affairs are not in order. Our financial affairs are not in order. They're not transparent. So somebody has to dig. Somebody has to look. It takes time. And the more time it takes, the more fees are incurred. Then obviously you're having an executive fee problem. But if you just make sure things are decently organized, and I think the current standard form will provided by the Wills and Estates Department of Jamiatul Ulama South Africa is fit for purpose. It prompts you to take in all the necessary information and document it so that in the event of your passing, your financial life is clear to anyone who picks it up and wants to wind up the estate. So I would think that the silver bullet in winding up or minimizing exposure to executive fees or exorbitant fees is to make sure that your affairs are in order. If our affairs are in order, inshallah, the aspect of executive fees should be fairly mitigated.
1: Okay, Jazakallah for that, Mufti Saab. Let's see, do we continue? We still have maybe another question. There's no more responses. They have come through because obviously Mufti Saab has given the answer already. So,
0: sure.
1: Should we take the last question? Or?
0: We can, by all means.
1: Okay. So the last question that we have for tonight is, the other week there was a question about someone believing that with a medical aid you can never go wrong. In my case, I want to inquire that if we are in the process of reviewing ours, then what should we look out for?
0: Yeah, there was a question, I think it was 2 or 3 weeks back, regarding someone's perception or a listener's perception that they can't go wrong with a medical aid, whereas I mean, things can go wrong. Medical aid is not foolproof. It's not, it doesn't mean you're okay if you have a medical aid. It's, they can still decline and you can still have financial exposure, right? That was that particular question. But if you are in the process of reviewing your medical aid, I'm assuming you're going to review it because maybe too pricey, or you know, you're not getting the value you expected or something of that sort. So that's why the review. And the review is legitimate for whether it's a medical aid, whether it's a takaful, whether it's Islamic banking, any financial services that you engage, you should review things from time to time. I know some people have a habit of doing it in January, and in January we usually try to provide some kind of guidance for our listenership in that respect. But if you're doing it at this time of the year, it's fine, no problem. There's no nothing prescribed or when you must do it, as long as you do the review and save in the process. The first thing I would say in reviewing your medical aid, it's a good time, because what you need to be cognizant of, and many listeners may not be familiar with this, is you'll read the news and it'll say your particular entity that you're with or for your medical aid is only increasing by, let's say, 3%, and you'll get happy. But you're not realizing that that 3% is just the weighted average increase across all the plans. What actually happens is lower plans will have a different increase, and higher plans would usually have a much higher increase, right? So you could have a case where the lower plans within that particular medical aid, let's call it medical aid X, their lower plans, the increase is going to be 3% from year to year. And the higher plans of the same medical aid X are going to be maybe 6%. It could be higher. So for you as a person, if you're reviewing your medical aid, you need to look at the actual increase, not the weighted increase or the weighted average increase. I'm hoping our listeners will benefit from that tip, inshallah. The second thing is, if you are reviewing your medical aid, maybe look at this whole thing of co-payments and sublimits, because when schemes attempt to keep their published minimum increases low, what they frequently do is they tighten the internal limits. So they'll keep the limits the same, right? They'll keep the amount the same, and then they'll keep the amount the same, but then they'll cut out some of the maybe the limitations that apply. Maybe let's say example, maybe your pharmacy benefit, they'll cut that out maybe. Or your medical savings allocation, they'll reduce that a bit. So it looks like you kept the same value from year to year, but actually you've lost out in terms of less services now. So just look at that. Number three is the aspect of using people who are not your specific service provider for your plan. Because if you use somebody who is, let's say you need to use a physiotherapist, and you use a physiotherapist who's within your own network plan, then you'll get covered. But if you're not using someone from your medical aid plan, then you'll have to pay a bit more. So be careful of those what they call designated service providers, those kind of things, to save a bit, inshallah. What else? The last thing I can maybe add is, I think what I'm noticing a considerable increase in is the aspect of virtual care. You know, where your plan includes maybe some kind of virtual checkups, maybe virtual consultations. If you can have those kind of things in a plan, it will help, because it just minimizes you having to physically go into a professional and then invoke the medical aid to pay that particular cost. So if you embrace some of the virtual services, you may be able to score and benefit from the plan.
1: Okay, Jazakallah so much for those very comprehensive answers, Mufti Zab. Allah subhanahu wa ta'ala reward you for the entire program and the beautiful answers that Mufti Zab has given to these very interesting questions, and the prize and the book also, subhanallah. May Allah subhanahu wa ta'ala grant us the true love of Allah subhanahu wa ta'ala. We can learn the beautiful names of Allah subhanahu wa ta'ala and use it in our du'as, and gain the true recognition and the ma'rifat of Allah subhanahu wa ta'ala.
0: Ameen. Jazakallah khair for the opportunity, Mulana. I request for your du'as and the du'as of all of our listeners, inshallah. Assalamu alaikum wa rahmatullahi wa barakatuh.
1: Wa alaikum assalam wa rahmatullahi wa barakatuh. That was Mufti Muhammad Hafiji from the Jamiat Finance Desk, and the program that Mufti Saab does every week with us and with our listeners, The Conscious Consumer. Normally, we would have ended the program a bit earlier because Mufti Razin Baghdadi normally would come on, but Mufti Saab is not available today. That is why we allowed this program to go on for a little bit later. Anyway, that brings us to the end of the program for today. Jazakallah for listening in. And we've all benefited and we've all learned so much. May Allah subhanahu wa ta'ala grant us the tawfiq that we can practice on our true and complete deen. From myself, from my engineer, first it was Brother Yazdan. Now it is Brother Sheikh Usama. May Allah subhanahu wa ta'ala reward them also for the sacrifices that they make. May Allah subhanahu wa ta'ala reward the listeners for all the questions you sent through. Keep us in your duas and keep the dial on throughout the week on Radio Islam International. From us, assalamu alaikum wa rahmatullahi wa barakatuh.

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2: All right, it's 11 minutes past the hour of 9. We continue with the next segment of the program. It's still the Q's and A's, but this is called The Conscious Consumer. And for this segment, we're very, very fortunate to have Mufti Muhammad Hafiji that joins us. I remember quite a few years ago, Mufti Zob used to come on the Atajir program on a Tuesday morning, and alhamdulillah, we used to have some really interesting and robust discussions that used to take place there. The listeners used to ask questions, Mufti Zob used to answer them as well. But alhamdulillah, now it's still speaking to Mufti Zob, just a different day and a different time. Mufti Zob, assalamu alaikum wa rahmatullahi wa barakatuh. So good to have you on with us.
3: Walaikum salam wa rahmatullahi wa barakatuh, Maulana. The feeling is mutual, and the nostalgia of those years, pre-2019, I think it was, still is very fresh in my mind, and very fond memories from those days of doing the Tuesday morning program together. Indeed, I'm hoping that you'll find some kind of mutual level of engagement in the session this evening, just as we used to have in the past.
2: Gee, inshallah, hopefully it will be just like that. I remember Mufti Saab used to take out his time every now and then, and Mufti Saab used to not just speak to us over the radio, but Mufti Saab used to honor us with his presence. Mufti Saab used to come all the way here to Lanesha, and Mufti Saab used to conduct the program from the studios here. Subhanallah, there's so much beautiful memories that we have, and may Allah subhanallah make it such that from those programs many people have benefited, and many people till today still continue to benefit. All right, so for the program, we're going to commence with the program, and we'll ask our engineer to play the promo, and then we'll continue.
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2: Mufti Saab, so Mufti Saab will be kind enough to present the question to the listeners.
3: So, Murana, for some months now, we're trying to do something different where we're engaging our listeners. On the one hand, we receive questions from our listeners to respond to. But in the trivia segment, we're throwing out a question to our listeners in the hope that our listeners will engage with us. And not only engage, but in a constructive way, but also be empowered and learn in the process of responding to the question. So every week we throw out a question for our listeners to think about, while also concentrating on the responses to the questions that are incoming. Our listeners are urged to provide a response to a question. And the first correct response is lucky enough to walk away with. Initially, we had a book of Sheikh Muhammad Zakaria, rahimahullah, The Virtues of Trade. We're now dishing out books on the 99 names of Allah, still in stock, brand new, sealed in plastic, and definitely worthwhile read for all of our listeners to familiarize themselves with their maker and creator. So I'm going to throw out the question now and invite our listeners to respond, inshallah. It's a simple true and false for today. And the first correct response will be the one to walk away with the book, inshallah. So the question for today, and I hope all of our listeners have their ears pricked. True or false, a standard debit card, true or false, a standard debit card gives you the exact same purchase and fraud protection as a credit card. The question for this evening, I'll repeat. True or false? A standard debit card today gives you the exact same purchase and fraud protection as a credit card. Let us know without using AI. It's trust-based. Our listeners are urged not to use AI or the internet. Just learn through the process. Trust me, the correct response will really be absorbed if we push ourselves and then wait for the correct response, inshallah, without using AI.
2: Okay, Jazakallah Mufti Saab for that. So that's the question that Mufti Saab has asked, and I see there's already some responses that have come through. Should I read out the responses, Mufti Saab?
3: You can, and then maybe we go on to our questions. Let's see what responses have come through, Mufti.
2: Okay, the first it's very simple, right? It's not long answers. As Mufti Saab said, it's just straightforward, true and false. The first answer that came through was false. The second answer that came through was true, and then false, then false. This person said false, but they're typing now. I don't know if they're going to change it. And then there's a true. Yeah, so there's 5 faults and 1, 2, 3 truths.
3: Okay, good. Well, let's do this. Let's just make sure that all of our listeners benefit throughout the program, right? Mm. So I'm not going to announce the correct response for now and invite all of our current respondents to just hold on a little bit. The suspense won't be too long, I promise. I'll throw out the question one more time for all of our other listeners to reflect and learn from the question, and then we take the incoming questions, inshallah. So the question for this evening, it's just a simple true or false. A standard debit card gives you the exact same purchase and fraud protection as a credit card. That's the question. True or false? We're looking for just one word as a response. And then the correct response will be provided in a short while, inshallah.
2: Inshallah. Let's leave it as that. Okay, so Muftab, if we're going to continue with the questions now. So the next question that now this is now the actual program part of the program, the conscious consumer. I'm most likely going to get a tax refund of quite an amount. At work, my friend said that I should be smart, but did not explain what he meant by being smart. Does he mean I must upgrade my clothes and car?
3: No. You see, that time of the year where people are filing their tax return, right? And I'm not too sure how far this process is, but maybe I'm unable to identify with it because personally I haven't enjoyed a refund, despite believing that I am entitled to a refund from SARS, right? But anyway, many people are probably in that zone or space where they're expecting a refund. And based on our questioner having had this discussion with somebody or divulged to a colleague maybe that they're in the process of getting a refund, when your colleague is saying be smart, they're not I don't think they're referring to buying clothes and upgrading your car if you get the money from SARS, right? They're not referring to that. My interpretation, and this is something that I hope will be beneficial for all of our listeners, is what your colleague is urging you to do is be smart about the windfall or the lump sum amount of money that is going to be coming back to you, right? The first thing to keep in mind is when you're getting a refund from SARS, it's not a refund from SARS because it's their money that they're giving to you. No, it's actually your money. It's your money that was supposed to be in your pocket in the first place. Mm. But maybe because of not billing your medical expenses correctly or, you know, your work from home expenses that you incurred, not billing it correctly on their side, they've done an assessment and now they've determined and concluded that they actually owe you money and they need to return some money to you. So it's actually your money. It's not their money that they're giving to you, right? So all of our listeners need to bear this in mind, whether it's a windfall from SARS or from anyone else. There's a few things you need to consider. First of all, as an individual, if you're about to receive any lump sum, think about whether you have debt, first of all. Why I talk about debt is because I don't think I can count. If we do a poll right now, Moran, I don't think we'll get more than 2% of our respondents saying that I'm over 40 and I have no debt. Everybody will be talking about I'm over 40 and I owe something on my car or owe something on my house or my device that I bought. I'm owing money to someone, you know. So the scale of debt that is sitting on people's balance sheets is unbelievable, really. So if you're going to get a windfall, seriously think about whether you owe anyone money first. And then think about what you want to do with your windfall afterwards. If your entire windfall goes in settling your debt, so be it, because you're absolving yourself of debt, you're freeing yourself of a burden from the akhirah. So first prioritize debt if you can, if you have debt. If you don't have debt, then you can start looking at more optimal employment of this refund or this windfall. When I say optimal, and this is probably what your colleague is referring to there in the question, is Think about whether you've saved maybe for, you know, the twilight years of your retirement. If you put some money away maybe to save towards your retirement, maybe a tax-free savings account, maybe a retirement annuity, all Sharia compliant, but have you done it? If you have not done it, you may benefit from it because even in next year's tax return, you are going to be rewarded for having saved towards a retirement. Right, there's this various and a much more complicated approach to why you benefit from saving towards a retirement annuity, especially a Sharia compliant one. Right, look at whether you've saved for retirement if you don't have any debt to carry. If you don't want to save for retirement or you feel you have enough, then your third option is to maybe consider some kind of buffer sort of funds which you're going to tap into if life's circumstances change and they're not so much in your favor. At least you have some kind of backup funds to go to when you need it, and you don't have to stretch a hand out. Ultimately, if someone is uncomfortable with what I'm saying, you can even do all three things at the same time. You can pay a portion towards your debt, at least a portion towards your maybe your twilight years, and maybe a portion towards some kind of buffer, some that you want to keep aside. Ultimately, if you feel that you want to spend the money in a more, you know, more, how can I say, let's call it a more higher side of life, then do so, but make sure you're not breaching any command of the Sharia in expending those resources. Remember that it's still your money. It's not someone else's money that has come to you. If you decide to just blow it on some kind of frivolous purchase or maybe a motor vehicle or, you know, fancy holiday, no one's going to question you, but it's also something, it's an amana, it's a gift from Allah. Wealth is something that is should be preserved as far as possible and put to good use and productive use so that it is to your long-term benefit, inshallah.
2: Inshallah. Jazakallah, Muftzab, for that very beautiful and that very detailed answer. If I see there is a few more responses to the question, Muftzab, maybe we can read out a few more responses. So
3: yeah,
2: it is just that simple true or false answer, right? Somebody else says now false, so it's another false that we got. But then they say they won before, and they say that the reason why I think the answer came through a bit late is because the Wi-Fi was buffering. Anyway, Jazakallah for that response. So that's another false. Let's see. Okay, now they actually asking a question. They're not answering the question. They've got... they say, before that, they said, Assalamu alaikum, I hope you are well and in good health, alhamdulillah. Yes, debit cards do have the same protections and functionality as credit cards. In other words, they're saying it's true, but with your money acting as the funds instead of the credit line from the bank. And then they've got their own question. Also the answer was false. The answer is false. And... they're also asking a separate question. Maybe we'll probably send these questions privately to Mufti Sahib, and Mufti Sahib can then maybe look at them.
3: Sure, no problem. Up to you, Muna. If our listeners require a response, I don't mind. I can try to field the questions, inshallah.
2: Okay, let's go through those questions, right? So they say, I have a question. How does an entrepreneur go and get business funding or a loan on a purchase agreement from a reputable company? The issue with traditional funding is that the banks are looking for operational capital history and assets. But as a startup enterprise, I don't have that. I also have a supplier agreement, Jazakallah. Basically, operating capital funding.
3: Okay. So, look, the thing is, obviously, you have the latitude of going to some private person or family member or, you know, very good friend maybe to source some kind of funding to boost your business and get going, because you do have some kind of confirmed supply line and some kind of, you know, maybe a demand line, let's call it, because there's some confirmed customers in the pipeline there, right? But remember that we're currently coming off the back of some painful experiences in terms of the Islamic finance and investment industry, where people have put their funds in and things didn't work out the way they were promised to work out, right? So banks and financial institutions have good reason to be asking for much more of a standard in terms of your ability to repay and all of that, because ultimately when you repay within an Islamic banking context, your repayment is helping the others who have deposited funds in terms of that depositors now earning a return on their money, right? So You've got to be understanding of the fact that the requirements of financial institution is in place for good reason. It's to protect depositor money, which is going to be employed into your business. So they're going to be holding you accountable, and they're going to be seeking you to meet specific requirements. Therefore, I urge the person to approach an Islamic financial institution, and disclose your requirements and your current position, and try, because an Islamic financial institution may be able to meet your requirement without crippling you in terms of getting the business going.
2: Okay, Muftab, Jazakallah so much for that response. Now, the other question that somebody else was asking, they gave the answer false, and they're asking this question. A Capitec bank takes a small amount of interest in transactions. Does this make it permissible to use a Capitec card?
3: So I'm not sure of the specific context in terms of is it an account holder who has a Capitec bank account, or is it the vendor who is swiping Capitec cards of customers, and then a percentage is being taken by Capitec, right? Irrespective of the scenario, I would start off by saying that the Muslim public needs to be seriously considering using Islamic banking alternatives purely because of the fact that the industry is small, and it can only grow if there is sufficient buy-in from the broader Muslim community. These transactions from an Islamic perspective are monitored and supervised by Islamic scholars and so forth in the back end. So whether you're a vendor or a customer within a particular retail entity, you need to be considering Islamic banking as an alternative purely because of the fact that those Islamic banking offerings are supervised by experts who understand and are familiar with Islamic law. Things have changed considerably, despite being in a minority context. They've changed materially from years gone by, and the level of compliance to Islamic law is much more robust now than it was ever before. So whether a person is a customer contemplating whether I must have a bank account or not, or whether you're a vendor and you try to embrace Islamic banking as far as possible.
2: Okay, Jazakallah so much for that, Mufti Sahib. Just the person that the previous question that they asked about the operational capital funding, right? They say, could Mufti Sahib please give some suggestions on which Islamic institutes would be best to approach?
3: What I can do is I can assist the person offline if they can contact me on 011-373-8000. I'll gladly try to assist them. Obviously, given the public platform that we are on, mentioning of specific institutions would be counterproductive and not conducive for the market behavior in terms of fairness to the various entities that can assist in a specific situation like this.
2: Okay, Jazakallah so much. So that's 011-373-8000. That's the office number. Is that correct? They're asking. That's the correct number. 373-8000. You can contact Mufti Sahib. Obviously, that's not now. That's during office hours tomorrow during the day. You can contact Mufti Sahib on that number. And Mufti Sahib, you're going to contact that number. You'll have to ask for Mufti Muhammad Hafiji, the Islamic Finance Desk, and Mufti Sahib will then get in touch with you and speak to you. So, Mufti Sahib, so basically that takes us through the responses that has come through to the question as well.
3: Yes. So let's hold on a little bit. We still have a few minutes. Maybe in terms of the trivia for this evening, we just hold on a little bit. I'll throw out the question one more time for the benefit of all of our other listeners, inshallah, as we still continue to receive responses. The question for this evening was, is it true or false that a standard debit card gives you the exact same purchase and fraud protection as a credit card? That's the question. We just need a true or false answer. Thus far, we've got a mixture of both true and false. If anyone else wants to participate and learn in the process, they're welcome to do so, provided that they haven't won before. They'll be able to walk away with a copy of the book, inshallah.
2: Okay, Jazakallah so much for that. Mutsab, can we go to the next question then?
3: Sure.
2: Okay, so let's take a look at this. The next question is, the Islamic insurance I have has just been an uphill. What would moving to another provider necessarily entail?
3: That's an interesting one. The thing is, you see, I'm not sure what they mean when they say Islamic insurance has been an uphill. I assume that Maybe it's been non-affordable, or you know, some circumstances have not been so conducive. So our questioner wants to now know whether moving to another provider, what would it necessarily entail, right? Maybe I could start off by saying that when it comes to moving to another service provider, there's an aspect, an angle, which is often overlooked by our community and the public, right? And that is, remember, you're engaging another financial services provider. So any financial services provider has got to undergo a specific process before they sign you up, even if you are interested in their product, right? That process, one leg in that process is they've got to check your credit score. So they would reach out to a credit bureau, and they would get a full idea of your financial performance in the past, in every possible aspect, whether you serviced a cell phone agreement, you know, airtime, defaulted on a loan, maybe with a bank, anything. They'll get every possible piece of information regarding your financial life. And given that you're now moving from one insurer to another, they would check even your movement between service providers. Because when you're moving service providers for insurance purposes, it's not the careful purposes, you present a form of risk to the pool of funds that have been contributed towards that account. Now, if you're moving too frequently, it does not favor you as a customer, because it signals that you're moving, hopping for some ulterior motive. The system doesn't know what your intentions are for moving. It just sees you move from one service provider for the first year, then year two you move to another, then 8 months you're with somebody else, third month you're with 3 months you're with somebody else, you know. So that hopping between institutions can disadvantage you in terms of pricing you as a client for risk purposes. What I mean by that is, two people, same age, same household, can be applying for services at a particular Takaful entity or Islamic insurance entity, and they got the same motor vehicle, the same everything, but they can receive different quotations. It's possible. It's because one of them maybe has got a checkered financial past, and the other one doesn't. And one of those past events that they're going to look for is whether you hop around. So be careful. You may, if you currently in the main and in principle happy with your current provider, stick with it. If you're not happy and it's really unbearable, then you can consider moving, no problem. But just be careful of signaling that you're not stable enough. Just to give you an example, and for all of our listeners to bear in mind, if, for example, you're not responsible with debt, you're not up to date with your payments, it's not going to weigh in your favor. If you, let's say, example, your car payment, for example, is reasonable given your income, but you look like on your record on paper, you look like you're just living on the edge of affordability. It's going to weigh against you, right? If you have family, sometimes it can weigh in your favor, in the sense that it signals, usually people with family signal responsible people. So if you have a family, it can be to your favor. So these are just various factors that need to be considered. But I want to highlight that just hopping around for the sake of hopping around, or to save 10 rand or 20 rand somewhere else, may not necessarily be the best thing to do. I hope that sheds some light and perspective for the benefit of our listener and for all of our other listeners as well, inshallah.
2: Inshallah. Except there's one more response that comes through, and that answer is false, another false. So, yeah, more false. I think there's more false than true.
3: Okay, so maybe as we draw to a close and maybe take one or two more questions, let's just provide the response to the trivia so that it alleviates the suspense that may be sitting with all of our other listeners. So the question for today was, a standard debit card gives you the exact same purchase and fraud protection as a credit card. That was the question. We needed a true or false response. And the correct response for today is false. So although a credit card and a debit card are similar and they achieve the same or very similar purchase benefits, but in terms of fraud management and fraud protection, they are not the same. And I'm hoping our listeners will benefit from knowing that the fraud protection is different, because if you make a payment with your debit card, the amount that you want to pay is already gone off from your account. Right. Yeah. Whereas if you make a payment with your credit card, the amount is not necessarily gone off immediately. So the bank can still offer you protection if the services were not provided and you claim within a particular, you raise the alarm within a particular window period. Whereas with a debit card, it's almost as if the system sees it as you voluntarily knew what you were going into and you made the payment, therefore it's gone off your account. So the fraud protection is much less on a debit card than a credit card. That is why the answer today was false. So the question was, a standard debit card gives you the exact same purchase and fraud protection of a credit card. The response was false. The credit card is much more stronger in terms of legal protection. With a debit card, the cash is already gone off, so the protection is different between the two, although in terms of purchases, the two are the same. So our first, let's do this to be fair. Let's give the prize to the first two responses that came in as false, right? First two responses that came in as false, provided that those two have not participated in the past and have not walked away with the same book. In the 99 names of Allah.
2: Okay. All right. We'll move up those numbers. We'll send the numbers of the winners to you yourself.
3: Yes. If Mara can just reach out to those two listeners, first two who responded false, if they can just clarify that they have not walked away with the same book before, and they can provide their contact details for us to take it further, inshallah.
2: Okay. All right. Can we go to another question, or Mufsa?
3: Sure, by all means.
2: Okay, so the next question that we have, okay, just waiting for this to go through. Okay, apologies for this. It's taking a bit of time to... Okay, so another question that we have here, Mufzab. We recently sat with our masjid imam regarding mine and my wife's Islamic wills. However, we are now concerned with the exorbitant fees of an executor. How would you recommend we manage this aspect after we are gone?
3: Yeah, so it's good you sit down to at least with someone, in this case, I think I heard your masjid imam on the will, right? So usually with a standard consult at the Wills and Estates Department of Jamiatul Ulama South Africa's office, one of the key areas we touched on is the aspect of managing executive fees, right? And maybe you would have got this advantage, but khair, let's address it as best as we can, inshallah. So for the benefit of all of our other listeners, right, in South Africa, there are specific amounts of money from the estate which executors are entitled to receive for their services when an estate is wound up. The standard rule is 3.5% of the net estate value plus VAT. So you can call it, let's call it a 4% already gone in terms of executive fees, right? And then an executor is also entitled to take, I think it's a 6% of any income generating assets for the duration of winding up the estate. So if it takes 18 months, for those 18 months, 6% of income generating assets can be drawn by the executor. Now, when people think about that 3.5% or 6% in the case of income generating assets, when they think about it versus their asset base, it does become overwhelming and it can become an area of concern. However, it's not the end of the day. It can be managed, and it just requires a few things to be kept in mind. Number one is, one way of getting out of it is to maybe identify a spouse as the primary executor, right? There are disadvantages and there are advantages of it. The advantage is the spouse can administer the simple affairs, or they can just hire a relevant professional at the negotiated flat rate or an hourly rate. So basically what's happening is the surviving spouse is doing everything. And as necessary, they just engage with maybe an accountant or a lawyer, pay a relevant fee for an hour, maybe a flat rate. That's it. So that the estate wealth is preserved. That's one option. Another option may be what they refer to as like a pre-agreed fiduciary agreement, where you nominate a spouse as executor, but you lock in an agreed or discounted fee structure with a specialist firm directly inside the will itself. So you kind of agree with an entity that is going to manage the estate in the event of your passing, although your spouse will serve as the executor, but this third party is going to be the firm that is going to be providing the services, and they will be taking a specific fee. But it's a pre-agreed fee with that particular third party, although the executor is going to be the surviving spouse. The third option may be the option where you appoint your spouse as a first choice, and maybe a specialist professional as an alternative if your spouse is elderly or unable to do things, right? But I think, you know, the silver bullet in managing estate expenses is to organize your affairs. Because the fee, if you think about it, the fees build up because our affairs are not in order. Our financial affairs are not in order. They're not transparent. So somebody has to dig, somebody has to look. It takes time, and the more time it takes, the more fees are incurred. Then obviously you're having an executive fee problem. But if you just make sure things are decently organized, and I think the current standard form will provided by the Wills and Estates Department of Jamaica and South Africa is fit for purpose. It prompts you to take in all the necessary information and document it so that in the event of your passing, your financial life is clear to anyone who picks it up and wants to wind up the estate. So I would think that the silver bullet in winding up or minimizing exposure to executive fees or exorbitant fees is to make sure that your affairs are in order. If our affairs are in order, inshallah, the aspect of executive fees should be fairly mitigated.
2: Okay, JazakAllah for that, Mufti Saab. Let's see, do we continue? We still have maybe another question. There's no more responses. They have come through because obviously Mufti Saab has given the answer already. So, should we take the last question?
3: We can, by all means.
2: Okay. Yeah. So the last question that we have for tonight is, the other week there was a question about someone believing that with a medical aid, you can never go wrong. In my case, I want to inquire that if we are in the process of reviewing ours, then what should we look out for?
3: Yeah, there was a question, I think it was 2 or 3 weeks back, regarding someone's perception or a listener's perception that they can't go wrong with a medical aid, whereas, I mean, things can go wrong. Medical aid is not foolproof. It's not, it doesn't mean you're okay if you have a medical aid. They can still decline and you can still have financial exposure, right? That was that particular question. But if you are in the process of reviewing your medical aid, I'm assuming you're going to review it because maybe too pricey, or, you know, you're not getting the value you expected or something of that sort. So that's why the review. And the review is legitimate for whether it's a medical aid, whether it's a takaful, whether it's Islamic banking, any financial services that you engage, you should review things from time to time. I know some people have a habit of doing it in January. And in January, we usually try to provide some kind of guidance for our listenership in that respect. But if you're doing it at this time of the year, it's fine, no problem. There's nothing prescribed or when you must do it, as long as you do the review and save in the process. The first thing I would say in reviewing your medical aid, it's a good time because what you need to be cognizant of, and many listeners may not be familiar with this, is you'll read the news and it'll say your particular entity that you're with or for your medical aid is only increasing by, let's say, 3%, and you'll get happy. But you're not realizing that 3% is just the weighted average increase across all the plans. What actually happens is lower plans will have a different increase, and higher plans would usually have a much higher increase, right? So you could have a case where the lower plans within that particular medical aid, let's call it medical aid X, their lower plans, the increase is going to be 3% from year to year. And the higher plans of the same medical aid X are going to be maybe 6%. It could be higher. So for you as a person, if you're reviewing your medical aid, you need to look at the actual increase, not the weighted increase or the weighted average increase. I'm hoping that our listeners will benefit from that tip, inshallah. The second thing is, if you are reviewing your medical aid, maybe look at this whole thing of co-payments and sublimits, because when schemes attempt to keep their published minimum increases low, what they frequently do is they tighten the internal limits. So they'll keep the limits the same, right? They'll keep the amount the same, and then they'll keep the amount the same, but then they'll cut out some of the maybe the limitations that apply. Maybe your pharmacy benefit, they'll cut that out maybe. Or your medical savings allocation, they'll reduce that a bit. So it looks like you kept the same value from year to year, but actually you've lost out in terms of less services now. So just look at that. Number three is the aspect of using people who are not your specific service provider for your plan. Because if you use somebody who is, let's say you need to use a physiotherapist, then you use a physiotherapist who's within your network plan, then you'll get covered. But if you're not using someone from your medical aid plan, then you'll have to pay a bit more. So be careful of those what they call designated service providers, those kind of things, to save a bit, inshallah. What else? The last thing I can maybe add is, I think what I'm noticing a considerable increase in is the aspect of virtual care. In a way, your plan includes maybe some kind of virtual checkups, maybe virtual consultations. If you can have those kind of things in a plan, it will help. Because it just minimizes you having to physically go into a professional and then invoke the medical aid to pay that particular cost. So if you embrace some of the virtual services, you may be able to score and benefit from the plan.
2: Okay, Jazakallah so much for those very comprehensive answers. Mufti Zab, Allah subhanahu wa ta'ala reward you for the entire program and the beautiful answers that Mufti Zab has given to these very interesting questions. And the

normally would come on, but Mufti Saab is not available today. That is why we allow this program to go on for a little bit later. Anyway, that brings us to the end of the program for today. Jazakallah for listening in. And we've all benefited and we've all learned so much. May Allah subhanahu wa ta'ala grant us the tawfiq that we can practice on our true and complete deen. From myself, from my engineer, first it was Brother Yazdan. Now it is Brother Sheikh Usama. May Allah subhanahu wa ta'ala reward them also for the sacrifices that they make. May Allah subhanahu wa ta'ala reward the listeners for all the questions you sent through. Keep us in your duas and keep that dial on throughout the week on Radio Islam International. From us, assalamu alaikum wa rahmatullahi wa barakatuh.

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2: Assalamu alaikum wa rahmatullahi wa barakatuh. Welcome to the Safira Kaka on Air show, live on Radio Islam International. It is a beautiful Sunday morning in Johannesburg, South Africa. It's Sunday. It is the Islamic month of Rabiul Akhir, 1448. Welcome to the program. It is wonderful to be in your company this morning. We're going to be chatting till 12 o'clock Central African time for yet another panel.

0: discussion, inshallah. With that, let's go for a quick break, inshallah. When we come back, we are on another panel discussion this morning. We're going to be chatting to our guests, which include Sister Sireya Nawab. We're going to be chatting to our Abba Hawa. They are going to be in conversation with us, as well as Dr. Shaira Umar, where we're going to be taking a look at the Muslim the MAP, Muslim AIDS program, and we'll be giving you more information on this panel discussion, inshallah, after the short break.
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0: Assalamu alaikum wa rahmatullahi wa barakatuh. Welcome back to the show and welcome to another one of our panel discussions. This morning, we're going to be taking a look at family from a slightly broader perspective in terms of the relationships, the responsibilities, and the support systems that shape strong and healthy families and communities. And part of this is going to be with, in conjunction with the Muslim AIDS program. I have Sister Sireya Nawab who will be joining us on the show this morning. She's the founding director of the Muslim AIDS program, as well as Dr. Shaira, who will come through a little bit later on, as well as Sister Hawa, who's part of the South African National Muslim Women's Forum. And it's so wonderful to have you all with us on the show this morning, especially I'm just waiting for Auntie Hawa to join in. Sister Sireya, assalamu alaikum. Welcome to the program. It's lovely to be chatting to you and connecting with you this morning.
2: Wa alaikum salam. Jazakallah for having us on. Inshallah, we make a difference to communities and your listeners. Inshallah.
0: Sister Hawa, assalamu alaikum and welcome to you as well. It's lovely to have you on the show with us this morning.
3: Jazakallah, Sister Safira, for having us on your beautiful program this morning.
0: I want to start off with you, inshallah. If you can just talk us through how was the Muslim AIDS program started? What was the vision and mission for the Muslim AIDS program? And then we'll go into our discussion about the family fusion being hosted in Roshni.
3: So, Safira, alhamdulillah, in the early 90s, Auntie Sireya Nawab and her team saw the need to support families that had been in contact with the HIV patients or had HIV being tested positive. And to date, they MAP positively contribute in the fight against HIV, AIDS, and TB through developing faith-based leadership communication, coordination, and partnership with key stakeholders. They also provide and facilitate access to appropriate comprehensive care and support for infected or affected individuals, families, children, and high-risk populations, including TB, right, and awareness and screening and initiation for treatment also, and, you know, the ARV adherence and support and latest development. So, Sister Safira, working with MAP has been such an honor because their vision was to persist in its efforts towards making a positive difference in communities. And that is by reduction of new infection through prevention, awareness, and education to increase the HIV status identification. And also the accessibility to ARV implementation and treatment adherence to ensure that people remain healthy and productive for as long as possible. Now, Sister Safira, this year, MAP also took a twist to the a logo for when we say Muslim AIDS program. AIDS, they said, let's reach out to people who even need psychological support, financial support, and other diseases or illnesses that are coming around. So AIDS in general is a way MAP has extended their services to. So recently, yes, alhamdulillah, Dr. Shaira Umar and Sister Sireya Nawab compiled a beautiful program that I'm appealing to every town to invite them either to the schools or to the community programs and events as part of the fundraising, but also as part of bringing society, communities, and families together, strengthening the relationship, because we know with the social network and we are losing contact time with our own families. So this workshop, alhamdulillah, we hosted in Roshni, and this was done through the Vaal Muslim Women's Forum, and we opened it as a mothers and daughters breakfast. So it was like a fundraiser where all our proceeds went to MAP. But what we found at this workshop, that moms and teenage daughters mostly purchased tickets to attend the program, and it was facilitated with such in depth and well to accommodate the current problems and situation that the youth are encountering. And what I loved when we just helped them to coordinate the event, but what as the moms left and the children, some of them are with me at school, and they express how much they didn't know what their mother was holding back or was not happy about, or what they didn't realize was affecting their daughters. And there was so much of positive came out of this, and that's why we're saying we're not making time to bond with our daughters with their mothers. And this program is so good, and I'm sure Sister Surya and Dr. Shaira will elaborate on the contents of the program. And I feel that workshops such as this is a need, because if Aunty Surya can confirm, around 1999, when AIDS created a fear among communities, where people thought that if you came to contact with someone where you touched them, that you'll get AIDS. We became judgmental about people who had AIDS. We were even scared to give ghusl to deceased because we weren't sure if they had AIDS or not. That's how ignorant we were. And we were adults. But thanks to Aunty Surya, she designed the program, a workshop at that time where the need was. And she came to Roshni. We invited her to Roshni, and the Vaal Muslim Forum hosted Aunty Surya, who ran the workshop through us, to make us understand that we will not get AIDS by hugging a person. Mm-hmm. We won't get AIDS by giving ghusl. And I loved what was initiated at that time was Aunty Surya said, don't judge anybody. Start giving ghusl where everyone will wear gloves. So that was implemented for the men as well and women. And to date, it's a norm. And alhamdulillah, the workshop empowered us how to deal also in a situation where we had to help someone with the AIDS. And so that's why I say any workshop now in today's time, this family fusion is a need for our youth, our moms to connect with each other. So inshallah, I'm hoping that many towns will reach out to Muslim AIDS program, to the team, to come out to facilitate this workshop in the area, inshallah.
0: Beautifully said. So can you tell us, Aunty Surya Nawab, what inspired MAP to develop the Family Fusion program? And what was the gap that you were hoping that we would address within our communities?
2: Okay, Bismillah ar-Rahman ar-Rahim. I begin in the name of Allah, whose grace, guidance, and mercy we seek in this and all matters. Jazakallah once again, Safira. And Jazakallah Hawa for giving a very good introduction to MAP, and especially the hands-on programs that we have in terms of community outreach. The reason why MAP looked at what we call the Family Fusion Program was that there's growing challenges of exposure to LGBTQI plus. We know that now for the last few years, there are issues with rising substance abuse once again in the community, in our own community, gambling, social media addictions. There are so many different types of addictions. Like now, when we're looking at GBV with what's happening currently in the country, and child abuse as well, with the 16 days of activism for women and children, which happens every year in November, December. It's just natural, and for us, it was just part of process to start having a program where we could dialogue or facilitate a dialogue between adults and children. So what Muslim AIDS program did was we reached out to various organizations, national and international, the Teddy Bear Clinic being one of them, where Sister Shaira is the clinical director. And we started working on creating a program where we would be able to reach children as well as adults, as well as young adults. And the Family Fusion then came about, especially, as I said, because of the increased exposure to to the LGBTQI issue and everything else I spoke about instead of in terms of substance abuse, gambling, social media addiction as well. Muslim AIDS program is also directly affiliated to the Turkish Green Crescent. The Turkish Green Crescent is a substance abuse, gambling, social media addiction prevention program based in Turkey. And about 5 years ago, we were mandated through the IMA to actually run with that program. So when we looked at how we're going to connect young adults and young people with parents, that was the biggest gap that we found. And strangely enough, it's taken me back to these 29, 30 years with MAP where we started, where that whole generation gap became so evident when we started speaking about HIV and AIDS and TB, and especially with prevention of HIV and AIDS, as Hava mentioned as well. And we know that it's a disease that is transmitted via sexual activity as well as substance abuse, amongst other things. But because that is such a moral and ethical taboo in our community, it became very difficult to actually attend two people, and we had quite a backlash from communities saying that why are we bringing this in? There is no HIV/AIDS in our community. The Muslim AIDS program statistics speak otherwise. There are HIV positive people in our community. Indeed, we've had communities who've lost family members and community members to HIV and AIDS. Mm-hmm. And so it is there. I think as a Muslim, it doesn't help us to be able to keep our eyes closed and ears shut. We need to be open and honest. South Africa has one of the highest incidence and prevalence of HIV/AIDS still after all this time. And so when we started in the early 1990s, we looked at training people and trying to familiarize people with HIV/AIDS. And as Hava said, I think, alhamdulillah, we've made a positive contribution all around. But when we started there, and that's what we used as a prototype, is that the premise that we worked on was that parents didn't know how to communicate with their kids on these very sensitive topics. And so what we used to do at that time, and that's why we're using it as a prototype now, is that we trained adults and we trained kids at school. We had a life skills program and so on. And then we also had a program where we taught adults, like parents and guardians, how to actually be sensitive enough to talk about these things with their kids or nephews, nieces, family members, even community members within their own families, so that these little discussions could happen where they could be more understanding. So the Family Fusion Program now, I'll go in a little bit more detail into it just now. What I just want to say is that when I'm saying that we use the prototype of what MAP did, we found that worked very well. So at the moment, Family Fusion has two levels. Mm-hmm. Basically, we can go out into schools and do a 10-week, 1 hour a week program for young adults, young teens, so from about 12 years old upwards, up to matric, so grades about 4, 5, 6 up to matric. And then we've got a second program that we can do with adults within the school system or parents in the community. The third layer is the dialogue that we have that we call a MAP dialogue for parents and teens. So that's the one we were graciously invited by the Val Muslim Women's Forum in Roshni, and we went there and we used that as a pilot to actually look at this dialogue for mothers and daughters. And as Hava said, the feedback was really phenomenal. And we know that that's the best practice that worked with Muslim AIDS program when we started. And so that is why we're appealing to communities, women's groups, schools. I think Hava is also steering the avenue of using AMS. Obviously, as a vice principal of Roshni, she has contact there. So I have sent out details of this program. Hopefully, when we first started with the life skills programs in schools, we used all the Muslim schools as well as the state schools. And we had quite a good response to it. In between, it died down a little when LO became part of the school syllabus. I still think this is a program that can be supplementing the LO of schools. So basically what we looked at was parents and children talking very freely, but in a sensitive way, in a very guarded way, about all these very ethical and moral dilemmas that we face. And basically the rationale for it was we wanted to strengthen relationships between parents and children. We wanted to build trust and understanding and connection between parents and teens especially. And the other big determinant of us reviving the sort of dialoguing is social media. Kids as young as 5 and 6 and 7 have mobile phones, and that's another topic, but they do and they use them. And we know what can be available, and I hope many or most parents actually put on the various mechanisms where there's a lot of material that isn't appropriate for children to use and things like that. I'm not sure how many of us actually do that. I think we should, and that's why I'm saying social media has added a dimension to all these social evils that has just catapulted it onto another level. And that is why we thought we need to strengthen relationships once again, because parents are on their mobile phones, children are on theirs at whatever stage of the day it can be, or evening it can be. And so it's created a bigger gap in communication. So,
0: and I want to address that communication, because why is that so important and such an important foundation for healthy family relationships?
2: Yeah, I think most importantly, it will reduce conflict. If we have open, honest communication, we'll be able to reduce the conflict between parents and kids, and indeed between parents themselves, because that's another part of marriages and families that we see quite evident. I see it a lot in my private practice as well. So the main reason is to strengthen the relationship, but also to reduce conflict. The other thing is to encourage and foster emotional support. You know, kids today, Safira, are exposed to so much out there from the grade 00s onward. And it's that emotional support that they need all the time. So for us, it was about creating a safe space where teens or even kids, any sort of child, could express themselves, and for the parents then to provide the guidance that the child is asking for, and take the time to actually do that. Obviously, then there'll be increased trust, there'll be better problem solving. And that's why I'm saying this program is one that parents can take a level up and use the skills that we teach in the program to actually enhance their own family relationships and relationships between other adults, including their spouses or grandparents or in-laws and so on. So I think it's creating an enhanced understanding into what the teens are exposed to, and parents can share with them or the teens what they are exposed to out there, because that's another world as well. So it's creating this sort of understanding between parents, as well as at the same time creating healthy boundaries, creating limitations, creating a safe space for kids. Because believe me, very early on, even before when I started in the counseling space in the late 1980s, drug abuse used to be a very big scourge. And I see it coming back since the legalization of cannabis for so-called medicinal use. It's not been used only medicinally. It's used very, very much on a recreational basis. And I see it in our communities. In families and in young couples as well as teenagers, it's definitely on the increase. So when we look at things like that, then we feel the best way to be able to allow your child to go out there and be safe is for you to teach your child at home. Don't expect the child to learn things of this psychosocial nature in schools or with anybody else, because from friends and from the streets, they're going to be misinformed.
0: So they're going to get the wrong information.
2: Yes, exactly. And they're going to get the information anyway. So I think if the parents have this locus of,
0: And then how a lot of the time when we're having these conversations, they say communication. Mm, but how then do parents broach uncomfortable topics in a very constructive way, like HIV? And I know my sister works in regional clinics, and she's also been reporting in many Muslim areas the fact that HIV rates are increasing. They are increasing again, and it goes underreported. There's no compliance on medication. How do we approach this topic? LGBT, same thing when we're having the LGBT discussions, or even the drug abuse. How do we approach these uncomfortable, so-called uncomfortable topics with our children?
2: I think it's, as I said, the one very important thing is you can never be your child's friend. But what you can encourage, is a safe, healthy boundaries between you and your child. Meaning, from a very early age onwards, you need to start trying to have some time with your child. If you have more than one, two, three, four children, then make a special time for each of these children, because they'll all grow up with different personalities. We all born in complete fitra, we know that we're born in a natural state. It's the way, the value system and belief system that we're born into in the family and the family of origin that teaches us the values, and we learn behaviors from there. And from, to start off from a very, very early age, to start connecting with your child in terms of understanding who they are, what they are, what they like, in terms of you sharing with them who you are, is obviously age appropriate, right? And also for me, what's another very important thing is that as your kids get older, and depending on where you send them, look, there's a lot of homeschooling happening at the moment. There's a lot of online learning happening at the moment since COVID. That does not absolve your kids from being exposed to something that's out on the street or out in the community. Your child is going to need to learn socialization skills to be able to go, thinking that you're just protecting them, just keeping them in your home or under your eyesight is not going to be enough, again, because of social media and how it can be abused. Right. So I think parents need, so I'll give you one practical example. As kids start growing up and you just give them the phone to keep them busy while you're busy with something else, or while you're talking to friends or family or whatever, check what they now and then, if everybody's, you know, sometimes you have to ban these cell phones at the beginning, at the entrance of the house, because people, close families get together and there's no communication. And so our kids are learning to have square eyes from a very early on age. And what parents should do is just browse it. Ask them, can I have a look at your phone? What are you looking at? Teach me AI. When you start teaching your tell your child, teach me AI, this child is going to be very chuffed and say, oh, I need to teach my parents, you know? But as you're going on the child's phone, if you're giving your child a phone at whatever age, if you're giving them a mobile phone, then have some healthy boundaries around them. Know the password. Make sure not to police them. Explain to them that, because child trafficking is also a big, big determinant for the program that we've now developed, right? Because it's happening all over. And we know child abuse online is a huge problem. And Chaira will be able to speak to that with much more authority. But the thing is, we know kids get groomed on their mobile phones, on their numbers and things like that. So you need to be able to tell your child all these things from the beginning. It's no use hiding. You will not be protecting them if you think you're not going to tell them, or they don't need to know, or they won't know, but you know about it. Please, that is such a misnomer. Don't be fooled by the fact we have a false sense of security when we think that, no, I've given my child the mobile and they know how to use it. You need to engage with them. So for example, also, they're watching a program. You're watching a program with them. When there's a scene that comes up with nudity or something, what is our first initial reaction is for little kids? It's first, at the moment, teenagers don't even sit and watch a program together with parents, because they're mostly in their rooms on their own iPads or their mobile phones or whatever. But the natural reaction is, if you're sitting near a toddler or a child in grade 2, 3, 4, you'll close their eyes, right? Mm. Tell me, what message are you giving them if you close their eyes but you're still watching? What are you telling them?
0: What saying one thing and doing another.
2: Exactly. You need to practice what you preach. You need to, and then Islamically, there's just so much. The tarbiyat of our children need to be the responsibility of both parents, right? So we teach them akhlaq, we teach them respect, we teach them. Islam promotes gentleness over harshness all the time. So, and that's where we should start modeling it in our homes, with our children, in our families. And as they grow up, you need to be, you know, sometimes I feel it's very easy for me to say this because I've been in this social services space for just about 38 years now. And I think when my kids were teenagers or growing up, I used to be doing these projects, and you know, that time there wasn't so much of, well, there wasn't AI, and we had to do overhead projector slides, and that I used to be doing things on drug abuse and gender-based violence and child abuse. And I think my children were exposed to it, so it was easy for me to pick up and speak about it. But I still don't think it's impossible for all parents to be able to do that, because today there's so much available. You can go onto your mobile phone and you can make a story and a whole discussion over something like this.
0: Definitely.
2: Right? So I think there are many innovative ways in which we can start learning to communicate. And children is learned behavior, right? When you start communicating with them well enough, they'll reciprocate. They'll be happy to talk back to you. But if you're just going to keep them shielded, thinking that you're protecting them, then there you're making a really, really big mistake, because it's been shown over and over in research, practically in the social services field that I've worked in for so many years. Many counselors you can speak to, they'll tell you there's a huge big problem with parents thinking that they're protecting their children by not exposing. There's a way of exposing them to sensitive topics like HIV, like AIDS, like gender-based violence, like LGBTQI. All those things, your children need to learn it from you first.
0: Indeed. So this particular program, what does it entail, Sister Sreya?
2: Okay, so as I said, it's got three levels, all right? And what we teach is we have topics on practical guidelines and how you communicate with children. So this is the one that we would speak to, and it's age appropriate. So the one, if we do one like this, it's communicating with your parents when we do it for the teenagers. When we do it for the parents, obviously it's flipped over. This is the guideline communicating with children. And then we have that program where we do a mother, daughter, or father, son, or parents. Hopefully we'll be able to do a parents, children one with both genders. And that would be very interesting. So we present it in terms of the appropriate audience that we're looking at, that we're speaking to, right? So for example, trying to use positive reinforcement instead of yelling or humiliating your children, okay?
0: Teaching through
2: example, we model behavior, we model akhlaq, right? And this is what we bring up in the program, is that instead of publicly or family shaming your child if they've done something wrong, you teach them through happy and good and productive and example. Right. Instead of ignoring the emotional needs, for example, you try and be patient. You try and talk about what are your feelings. The other thing I think very prevalent in the Indian Muslim community is we don't have an emotional vocabulary. Right. We don't know how to say.
0: That's not rooted in shame or defensiveness.
2: Exactly.
0: Yeah.
2: Exactly. It's always like we could never say, "Oh, I'm so happy today. I'm celebrating today." Parents would look at you and say, "What are you going on about? What are you so happy about? There's nothing to be happy about. Do you see?" And also, "I'm feeling very tired. Or I'm feeling really sad today." Then parents will say, "What? Get up and get your act together."
0: In my day, there was no such thing as being sad.
2: Exactly. But the environmental needs, the global needs have shifted, and parents, young and old, need to be able to fit into that paradigm right now. So we must develop a vocabulary of emotions. I can see you feeling very happy today. Let's talk about what happened. Or I see you feeling really sad. Meanwhile, you'll get parents that come into session and say, "There's something wrong with this 15-year-old. Doesn't come from school and throws a bag and goes straight to his room or her room, and we don't see them again. They don't eat, or they come and they have food, they have a meal after we've all eaten and all that." Why? Because you're not engaging. If your child does that, go behind your child to the room and say, I can see you're really upset today. Do you want to speak about it to me? And I know people are going to listen and say, like, we can't do this. But really, we can. We really can. I know it is very important to actually try and do this. I've said this over and over again, Safira. You know, Islamically, we learn, as Muslims, we learn that the lap of the mother is the first school for the child, right? I'm saying this all the time. The mind of parents is a university for life for children. We need to open our minds up and we need to share these things with our kids. You talk about something happened at school, there's drug abuse, there's vaping, and I know of certain schools where the vaping amongst teenage girls is now a pandemic. But no, you want to shield your child. So you know about it. It's spoken about at parents' meetings and all that. But you keep away. Meanwhile, your child knows. Your child may even be involved in it, right? So you come back and you speak about it in a gentle way. You communicate directly to children, not past them. You can't only focus on their negative behavior. So these are some of the things that we bring up in the three levels of the workshop. I don't know if there's anything else in terms of that.
0: It's such an important program to instill in schools. And I'm sure, Auntie Hawa, you'll also agree with us here as a school teacher, as an educator, the importance of instituting these programs within our school system.
3: 100%. Safira, being part of the UCSA subcooperative for same-sex agenda and gender dysphoria, I've also learned that the communication, like Samaria says, is very minimal between parent and their children. So the need for healthy, strong, loving communication, like Samaria says, that is... again to rebuild, and it can be done by just going out for coffee with your son or daughter, go watch a little sports game, do something fun. And if you find programs like Family Fusion near or around you, go and make a date. I'll call it a date with your child. Go and attend these programs and then build this understanding relationship where you can open up and say, you know what, I don't feel good about my body, I don't feel good about myself, or someone is bullying me at school. They're scared to talk because we as parents are blocking the school communication. We are responsible. And at school, I'm finding that with learners I sit and talk with, or parents who come in, the communication has weakened and the problems are isolated and everyone's struggling on their own. So we need to agree with both of you that we parents need to come and be more involved in the lives of the children.
0: Absolutely. Any final words from both of you? We're going to get Dr. Shaira to just also come in a little bit later, inshallah. Dr. Shaira is sending us a little input on this discussion, but I'd love concluding remarks from you both before we end off our chat. So we'll start with you, Sister Soraya.
2: Okay, so my final remarks are that you are responsible, as I said, for the tarbiyat of your children. And no matter how busy your lives are, no matter how hectic your schedule is, please make some time to sit and start communicating with them in a very constructive and productive way. It's something you will hold dear and they will hold dear, and it can be a very generational thing because they learn how you treated them and how you accepted them for who they are and how you worked around the challenges with them, not about them and not with through somebody else, but with them, so that when they are exposed to anything, as Hava said, they come first home to you and they then share with you, I'm having this sort of problem, I'm feeling this, I'm not very comfortable with that. And try and explore it. Don't just shut them down. And the more you try and speak to them, again, with the healthy boundaries as parent and child, you'll only see goodness in your child. And that akhlaq, that ihsan that we are supposed to teach our children will naturally become part of your family. Inshallah.
0: Ameen. Sister Hawa, your concluding remarks?
3: As Sister Shreya well said, what I would like to appeal once again to the schools to allow this program to be part, like Sister Shreya said, part of the LO curriculum, because all the topics that are covered is part of the LO curriculum. However, we have to incorporate and bring Islamization into our lives through the curriculum and into the Islamic school classroom. So this workshop should be incorporated with our LO curriculum. And also what I feel strongly believe is that if communities can invite these facilitators and Shreya and the MAP to come through and to have open workshops like this, where they can build the communication between parents, the children, grandparents, where they can start instilling the respect that we had, the value system in the home, so we can live in a peaceful, happy society, inshallah. Ameen.
0: Ameen.
2: Can I just give the telephone number, the cell phone number, if anybody. So it's the Muslim Aids Program Office Administration. It's 083-301-6625.
0: We're going to Jazakallah Khair for that. We're now going to introduce Sister Shaira, Dr. Shaira Umar, to the program to lend us a few remarks before we do conclude.
4: From a child protection practitioner's perspective, I would frame the family fusion answers around the idea that communication is not simply about talking. It is about creating safety, trust, dignity, and belonging within the family. Given the Islamic context, it is also important to emphasize values such as rahma, mercy or compassion, sabr, patience, shura, consultation, respect for parents and elders, and the dignity and rights of children. I think we have to understand that communication is the foundation, because children and adults need to know they can speak, be heard, and be taken seriously. Communication is also a protective factor. A child who knows I can tell my mother, father, caregiver, or another trusted adult when something is wrong and I will be listened to is more likely to disclose abuse, bullying, exploitation, sexual abuse, or anything that is making them uncomfortable. And in an Islamic family, communication can be grounded in rahma, compassion, and mercy. A family should be a place where children should feel safe enough to speak honestly while still maintaining respect. What does good communication within the family actually look like? It is not a family where everybody agrees all the time. It is a family where people can disagree without humiliating, threatening, or frightening one another. Good communication means listening without interrupting, speaking respectfully, even when angry, asking questions rather than making assumptions, allowing children to express their feelings, apologizing when an adult or an elder or a significant other is wrong, explaining decisions rather than simply saying, because I said so, and making time for meaningful conversations. Respect must operate in both directions. Children should respect their parents, but adults also have a responsibility to treat children with dignity. I think from an Islamic perspective, one needs to open the doors, give permission to children by engaging in dialogue with them so that they feel comfortable enough that should anything be inappropriate, should they experience trauma or a sense of discomfort, that they can come forward and they will be supported. This is from their own childhood. So how important is listening? Listening is probably one of the most powerful forms of communication. There is a major difference between hearing a child and listening to a child. A child might say, I don't want to go there, and the adult immediately dismisses it. A protective response is to ask, what is it that's making it so hard for you? What happened? What makes you feel uncomfortable? Listening does not mean that we automatically agree. It means that we give the person enough dignity, enough space to understand, to express, to articulate what they are trying to communicate. So how do we create an environment where people can speak without fear or judgment? Firstly, it's to create a safe emotional environment. That means avoiding responses such as, how could you do that? I told you so. You are embarrassing this family. Don't talk about family matters outside the house. The last one deserves particular attention from a child protection perspective. Family privacy should never become a tool for concealing abuse. One of the dynamics of abuse is secrecy. Children need to know that if something happens to them, particularly sexual abuse, violence, or exploitation, they will not be blamed for bringing shame to the family. How can families navigate disagreements? The objective should not always be to establish who won the argument. I'm the victor, I'm the champion. The objective should be to protect the relationship while addressing the problem. Families can agree on rules such as no insults, no threats, no physical violence, no humiliation in front of others, no bringing up past mistakes. And if emotions become overwhelming, taking a break and returning to the conversation later, taking deep breaths, walking away, and letting the emotions settle down. From an Islamic perspective, sabr, that is patience, is particularly relevant here. Patience does not mean tolerating abuse. It means exercising restraint and wisdom in how we respond to conflict. Where is the line between boundaries and control? A boundary protects, control restricts. A parent saying, I need to know where you are because your safety matters to me, is different from controlling every friendship, conversation, or thought a teenager has. Children need age-appropriate boundaries because adults have a responsibility to protect them. But as children mature, they also need increasing autonomy, privacy, and responsibility. Healthy parenting gradually moves from being controlled, that's a child being controlled, to becoming capable of self-regulation. How can families approach difficult subjects? I think it's important that we do not wait until there is a crisis before talking about difficult and awkward issues. Families should have age-appropriate conversations about relationships, about puberty, sexuality and personal boundaries, pornography, online safety, bullying, substance abuse, mental and emotional well-being, peer pressure, consent, and inappropriate behavior by adults or other children. For Muslim families, these conversations can take place within the family's Islamic values and understanding of modesty, dignity, and appropriate behavior. Silence certainly does not protect children from difficult realities. Knowledge, values, and trusted relationships do. How much does empathy change communication? It changes almost everything, because before responding, ask, what might this child be experiencing that I don't yet understand? That doesn't mean excusing harmful behavior. We can hold someone accountable while still trying to understand their feelings. For children especially, empathy communicates, your feelings matter, you matter. I may not agree with you, but I am willing to hear you. That is enormously important for developing emotionally healthy children. How can families strengthen trust? Trust is built through small, consistent behaviors, not one grand gesture. Parents can strengthen trust by keeping promises, telling children the truth in an age-appropriate way, acknowledging responsibility for mistakes committed, respecting reasonable privacy, not ridiculing disclosures, not shaming, blaming, naming, following through on consequences consistently and protecting a child's confidentiality when appropriate. And when trust is broken, adults should be willing to apologize, saying, "I was wrong." By saying, "I was wrong," does not diminish parental authority. It teaches children accountability. How do we balance family values with generational differences? I think we need to distinguish between core values and the way those values are expressed. Respect, dignity, honesty, compassion, family responsibility, and faith can remain important while the family acknowledges the children are growing up in a very different technological and social environment. A teenager asking questions about something does not necessarily mean they are rejecting their faith or family values. Sometimes the best response is, "Let us talk about why you see it differently." That opens a conversation instead of closing one. And I think it is important that we always keep those channels of communication open by allowing them that space to express. What communication habits can families introduce? I think some of the basic practices are to have regular family check-ins. How are you really doing? What is it that's making you feel uncomfortable? What are you worrying about? Create technology-free family time. Even 20 to 30 minutes around a meal can matter. Ask children open-ended questions. The WHO, who, what, when, how, what was the best part of your day? What was the most difficult? What didn't you like? What did you like? I think it's important that parents acknowledge children and praise honesty, not only achievement. Most importantly, make it safe for children to tell you something you may not want to hear. That is one of the strongest child protection messages we can give families. When should families seek outside support? I think when there is persistent conflict, violence, serious behavioral changes, withdrawal, substance misuse, trauma, suspected abuse, breakdown of communication, or a child who appears frightened or distressed. Sometimes support could come from a social worker, psychologist, counselor, appropriately qualified faith leader, family therapist, or child protection organization. I think we have to understand that the child's safety must come first. So what does a healthy family relationship look like? A healthy family is not a perfect family. It is a family where people know, "I belong here. I'm respected here. I can speak here. I can make mistakes here. I can ask for help here. And I am safe here." The strongest families are not those that never disagree. They are those that have learned how to disagree without destroying one another, and how to make love, safety, dignity, and compassion stronger than conflict.
0: Shukran so much to our guests for joining us on the show this morning. It was really lovely chatting about this very, very important program. And I will leave that contact details as well, share it with our listeners as well as on social media. But once again, shukran to you, Apahawa, for facilitating this discussion, always doing such amazing community work. And you as well, Sister Sreya. I'm certain we will definitely catch up, as well as Dr. Shaida Umar. Thank you to all of you for contributing to our chat this morning. I hope you all have a wonderful Sunday. And until we do chat again, take care and assalamu alaikum.
3: Wa alaikum salam.
0: And that's how we're ending off our chat. Thank you to everybody for tuning into the program this morning. Inshallah, we'll be back same time, same place tomorrow morning, which will be Monday from 11 till 12. But for now, from myself, Safira, as well as the team here at Radio Islam International, it's Fi Amanillah and assalamu alaikum wa rahmatullahi wa barakatuh.
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0: Assalamu alaikum wa rahmatullahi wa barakatuh. We welcome you to the airwaves of Radio Islam International this Sunday morning. It's gone 14 minutes past the hour of 9. This is the Sunday Splash program. My name is Ahmed Wacha and I will be in your company for this hour until 10 o'clock, inshallah. And joining me for the program is my colleague and my co-host, Malana Muhammad Yameen. Malana, assalamu alaikum wa rahmatullahi wa barakatuh.
1: Wa alaikum salam wa rahmatullahi wa barakatuh, Malana. How are you doing this Sunday morning, Malana?
0: Alhamdulillah, doing well, Ma. Doing well, alhamdulillah. The weather is, you know, up and down, some rainy days. And then there was certain days during this week when it was, it even felt a little bit cold. A lot of people would have felt the need to even maybe perhaps wear something, not the biggest and thickest of winter jackets, but at least to wear something. But that's, I suppose that's how it goes. Certain days rainy, certain days sunny, bright and shine. Today looks, it doesn't feel completely outrageously hot today, right? It does feel, there is that, I think, I don't know, maybe a little bit of cloud buildup, etc. So what exactly the weather is going to turn out to be today, Allah subhanahu wa ta'ala alone knows. But alhamdulillah, we've got to thank Allah subhanahu wa ta'ala. We enjoy countless of blessings of Allah subhanahu wa ta'ala, and certainly we've got to be grateful for it. It's also the last weekend before the holidays, Ma. It's schools open Tuesday, right? Yeah, yes. Tuesday. So, well, today, and then there's one more consolation day, being tomorrow, and then Tuesday it's back to the grind, as they would say. And it's not just a new term, but it's a very stressful term for teachers, for parents, and for children. A very stressful term. I think the matric exams, I'm not too sure about dates, but I'm sure it'll get underway very, very soon when they reopen now. And the rest of them as well. October, a little bit consolidation, a little bit work here, there, I suppose, but then a lot of it is about revision and consolidation. And then it's obviously the final exam. So Allah subhanahu wa ta'ala make it easy for one and all. And the good part of it, the positive that you can take out for it, it might be a bit stressful in that sense. But I think it's the shortest term. I'm quite sure it would be the shortest term. Maybe, you know, if you go officially on government stats and if they count the days, that might be different. Mm-hmm. But the actual teaching days and the actual learning days is much less. And even if you count the exams, even if you factor the exam days in, because those are like stressful, the main days, right? But even by then, roughly schools by mid-November, by about the 15th of November, they're done. Even if you take it a little bit later, even if you say 20th November, they're only going back the 6th. So it's, well, roughly about a month and a week. So it's like about 4 weeks and 4 or 5 weeks and you're done. So, yeah, that's a consolidation, I suppose, that the kids can take for them, or the positive they can take. Don't worry. It might be a bit stressful, but it's a very short term. You'll blink your eyes and the term will be over and you'll be enjoying the nice December holidays. Anyway, let's get into the program for today. So we're going to have, today we're very excited. We start a new book. Obviously, we really, really enjoyed the book of Hazrat Abu Bakr radiallahu ta'ala, and we continue making dua to Allah subhanahu wa ta'ala that Allah Rabbul Izzat makes it a reality in our life, that we can practice on those beautiful habits and teachings and characteristics of Hazrat Abu Bakr radiallahu ta'ala. But we've done that book, and we now move on to the next book, which is now the stories of Hazrat Umar radiallahu ta'ala. And we will then go into the second segment of the program. Today we're going to speak about the future of money, how AI is transforming banking and financial services. We're going to speak to an AI and fintech expert with regards to that issue. And then we'll head into, hopefully there'll be some time for us to head into the last and final segment of our program. But for now, let's start on this amazing book of Hazrat Umar radiallahu ta'ala. We know that he was the second Khalifa, rightful Khalifa, Khalifatul Rashidin, from the of Nabi Karim sallallahu alayhi wa sallam. And Hazrat Umar radiallahu ta'ala, subhanallah, he had some amazing, amazing qualities. And those qualities obviously shone and became bright and became apparent after his acceptance of Islam. But as we go through this book, we'll get to see what a you know, how close was his relationship to Allah subhanahu wa ta'ala, how what a bosom and close friend he was of Nabi sallallahu alayhi wa sallam. And subhanAllah, one quality that really stood out for Hazrat Umar radiallahu ta'ala anhu, from the many, many, many qualities. I'm just saying this in my own little weakness and my own very little knowledge. One very, very great quality of Hazrat Umar radiallahu ta'ala anhu was his love for the truth and his keen desire to practice upon the truth amid falsehood. And in front of Hazrat Umar radiallahu ta'ala anhu, it didn't matter who's saying, he always stood up for the truth. So anyway, let's start with the name and the lineage of Hazrat Umar radiallahu ta'ala anhu. Hazrat Umar radiallahu ta'ala anhu was given